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1: Barriers coming through the wall, coming in carrying bicycles and trash behind them. And then when they get in, Jim, you see in these images, there's street fights going on, literally fighting with the local populace, banging on windows, trying to climb up into these buildings. It's like a zombie apocalypse arriving in Spanish territory as suddenly a majority Catholic region, part of Spain, is now majority Muslim overnight as tens of thousands of people pour in. There aren't that many people in Ceuta to begin with. Ceuta's got 84,000 people. 84,000 people in the city of Ceuta. 49,000, 50,000, 60,000. The numbers are all over the place. Let's just go with 50,000. 50,000 Moroccans just arriving overnight in 24 hours' time. Just invading, storming Spain. And here's the thing you'll notice about the video footage. No guns. No weapons. They're not shooting their way into the country as they do this invasion. They're strolling in. They're doing a couple laps through the ocean. They're swimming in. But there's no armed invasion. It's just an army of military-aged males coming in and nobody's stopping them. They're wearing basketball shorts. Some of them are shirtless. Some of them are wearing like soccer jerseys or whatever. They're just coming in. As they say, absolute chaos in Ceuta. Absolute chaos. The situation is absolute chaos, said the head of the association that represents Spain's Civil Guard Corps. It's not possible to give precise numbers, but there are thousands of migrants crossing. That was before we got bigger numbers from the Spanish government, signaling that this was over 50,000 Moroccans who poured in. Crazy, crazy imagery. Piles of trash, fights in the streets, bicycles being carried in. Now, the president of the United States has responded today to this. He's in the midst of a press conference right now from Camp David doing a cabinet meeting. And the president of the United States, in his opening remarks today, addressed the chaos that we're seeing in Spain and said it's a warning for the rest of us. Watch.
2: You know, I saw Spain yesterday and I watched the catastrophe that took place. It looks like an invasion of a country by hundreds of thousands of people. And that same thing's going to happen to us if the Republicans don't get elected, except worse, much bigger, much easier to get into, despite the fact that we have built thousands of miles of wall, which I said we were going to do, but we didn't have that, forget it. But we have the safest border in the world. If we're not in office, our country will be invaded at levels that made Spain look small time. And when I watched it, I said, boy, I said, I'm going to say it because I knew you were going to be at Camp David. And I said, that's going to be a talking point for the midterms. Because when you look at what happened to Spain, they don't know what to do. And it's happening again today. They're coming in by the tens of thousands. They're just invading the country.
1: Invading. That's the word.
2: And what that is weak law, bad management, but very liberal law. They passed a couple of laws, and people read. You know, people
1: are amnesty.
2: Smart. They read from other countries, and they swam that 3-mile swim, or however they got in. But nobody's seen anything like it. That will look good compared to what's going to happen to the United States. The biggest thing, the worst thing that Biden did is allowing 25 million people into our country.
1: On that last point, it's easy to make the mistake of forgetting what has already happened to our country. As you look at the chaos of what's happening in Spain and you think, oh, that's awful. That's just awful. Yes, that's true. It is awful. But you do realize it has happened to us already. During the Biden era, as the president cites this number, but it's really just impossible to truly know what the true number is, but 25 million illegal aliens invade the United States of America, many of them coming across the Rio Grande, pouring in, trash left in their wake, destruction left in their wake, identification thrown down, sex trafficking, human trafficking, drug trafficking, people brought deep into our country where they go on to commit, in some cases, very horrific crimes against American citizens. We have people huddled under bridges.

0: the border. Remember all the images of this? I mean, the truth is a lot of the images that we're seeing out of Spain are images that we've already lived through. And in many cases, we've tried to suppress the memory of it because it was so horrific. But the United States has been through this. Now, granted, we're a country of 300 million people, so a little bit different than your entire population being replaced in one day, which is what Ceuta just experienced. But we've experienced it at catastrophic levels. It was beyond a crisis. It was a complete catastrophe, despite that the Biden administration kept calling it a challenge. It's a challenge. A challenge. A challenge that they were creating. They were importing people by the millions. And so the president, right on all counts, but he points to why this happened in Spain. He's, you know, it's the permissive socialism. It's the socialism of the agents of chaos, you know, the AOCs. When the socialists get power, they create chaos. They don't create good times. They create bad times. They create hard times. These socialists are not shy. These global socialists are not shy about their intentions. They want to destroy borders. They want to destroy sovereignty. They don't think you're entitled to it. They think the world is entitled to the land on which you live. So they open the borders and they bring people in. They want an immigration enforcement. Look what they're saying here in the United States. Every one of these socialists wants to abolish ICE. They don't want borders. They'd be perfectly content with the invasion of Ceuta becoming commonplace in the United States on a daily basis. It's obvious. And in Spain, they've got this prime minister. His name's Pedro Sanchez. Pedro. Vote for Pedro. Don't vote for Pedro. Pedro Sanchez just granted amnesty earlier this year to illegal aliens, sending the message that it's okay to break Spain's laws. You'll get to stay. Don't worry. And subsequently, there was a Supreme Court decision in Spain recently that made it more difficult for Spain to rapidly deport people who come by water. If they swim in, then that increases the chances that they get to stay. And, well, you saw the footage. A lot of the people pouring into Ceuta swam, exploiting Spain's stupidity here. Listen to Pedro Sanchez. Here he is in English explaining how weak he is.
1: Some say we've gone too far, that we're going against the current. But I would like to ask you, when did recognizing rights become something radical? When did empathy become something exceptional? Spain is above all a welcoming country, and this is the path we choose. Dignity, community, and justice.
0: Dignity. For whom? Not dignity for the Spanish people. Not dignity for the sovereignty of your country. Not dignity for a country that's supposed to have borders. No, it's the opposite of that. It's a betrayal, actually. It's a complete betrayal. Dressed up in the language of decency. Well, you're a good person, right? You think people have dignity, right? So sell out your country, sell out your community, sell out your family, let us be invaded. Law and order doesn't matter. Chaos is preferable. That's the message from these socialists, which is why we have to work really hard to stop that here. Can't let them get back into power or their mannequins like Biden. Because we know what kind of chaos that will bring. We've lived through it. We're watching Europe go through it. They've been going through it for a while. The border's collapsing. They're acting like their history is not great. There's nothing worth defending. The truth is, here in the United States, we are 250 years old. We're a young country. 250 years, a lot to celebrate about the greatness of our country, but we're young. Lots of buildings in Europe older than our country. And Europe is a place that brought us so much good. So many of our ancestors come from Europe, bringing them some of the finest ideals of Christianity, Western civilization. The ideals found in the Magna Carta, the ideals that are represented by the nation, by our nation's founders, found in the Constitution, found in the Declaration of Independence, found in the fight for liberty. All of those ideals, they're worth defending. You don't want Europe to collapse. You don't want to be surrounded on all sides by these agents of chaos. It is important that Europe find its bearings, remember who they are, and defend themselves. It's important for the world. And this is a message that the Trump administration has been sending them as well. Now, multiple times. Tough talk for our brothers across the sea. More ahead on The Vince Show.
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16: Shower. The heat is back on for your Sunday. Look for low 90s with a heat index near 100. I'm News Channel 3 weather expert Todd Demers.
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0: Over the course of two successive years at the Munich Security Conference, Vice President J.D. Vance and subsequently the Secretary of State Marco Rubio did issue these warnings to Europe that they are on the path towards catastrophe. It's been a nightmare already, but it's not too late. They can turn back, but they're running out of time. This was not a message that was well received by Europe, especially when J.D. Vance arrived in the early days of this Trump administration with this message. Listen.
18: But while the Trump administration is very concerned with European security and believes that we can come to a reasonable settlement between Russia and Ukraine, and we also believe that it's important in the coming years for Europe to step up in a big way to provide for its own defense, the threat that I worry the most about vis-a-vis Europe is not Russia, it's not China, it's not any other external actor. And what I worry about is the threat from within, the retreat of Europe from some of its most fundamental values, values shared with the United States of America.
0: Yeah, values like their borders. Also, J.D. Vance, of course, went after them for their betrayals of freedom of conscience and freedom of speech and freedom of religion. Remember this? This idea that people could be arrested for praying silently, standing on a street corner? What has been happening in the United Kingdom? J.D. Vance was trying to shake them awake from the tyranny that's already present on their shores. Remember who you are. Remember who you were. Defend yourselves, please. Here he is on the issue specifically of opening their borders.
18: Or can you win one by disregarding your basic electorate on questions like who gets to be a part of our shared society?
0: Right.
18: And of all the pressing challenges that the nations represented here face, I believe there is nothing more urgent than mass migration. Today, almost 1 in 5 people living in this country moved here from abroad. That is, of course, an all-time high. It's a similar number, by the way, in the United States, also an all-time high. The number of immigrants who entered the EU from non-EU countries doubled between 2021 and 2022 alone, and of course it's gotten much higher since. And we know the situation, it didn't materialize in a vacuum. It's the result of a series of conscious decisions made by politicians all over the continent and others across the world over the span of a decade. We saw the horrors wrought by these decisions yesterday in this very city. And of course, I can't bring it up again without thinking about the terrible victims who had a beautiful winter day in Munich ruined. Our thoughts and prayers are with them and will remain with them. But why did this happen in the first place? It's a terrible story, but it's one we've heard way too many times in Europe and unfortunately too many times in the United States as well.
0: Now, of course, the attack he was referencing, you may have forgotten, was February 2025. This is last year, a Munich attack, an attack in Munich by an Islamist, an Afghan asylum seeker who rammed a crowd, killing two, injuring dozens.
18: An asylum seeker, often a young man in his mid-20s, already known to police, rams a car into a crowd and shatters a community. How many times must we suffer these appalling setbacks before we change course and take our shared civilization in a new direction. No voter on this continent went to the ballot box to open the floodgates to millions of unvetted immigrants. But you know what they did vote for? In England, they voted for Brexit, and agree or disagree, they voted for it. And more all over Europe, they're voting for political leaders who promise to put an end to out-of-control migration.
0: Because Brexit was about restoring sovereignty. It was about restoring borders. It was about restoring power and protecting the Brits. That's what it was about. It was about rejecting this, you know, citizen of the world delusion. It was about rejecting this idea that everyone's responsible for your protection, therefore no one would be responsible for your protection. You know, Brexit was, you know, came at a time when in the United States as well, we were animated by restoring our own borders. This is how President Trump gets elected in the first place in 2016, specifically on an immigration message. You know, the President Trump was elected for a whole bunch of reasons, including to go after the corruption in Washington and to break the status quo and to forge a new path forward to making America great again, all these very important things. But remember, the biggest message he ran on was build the wall, protect us, protect the country. More ahead, including from Marco Rubio, who also had some warnings for Europe. It's about time they take his advice. More ahead.
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0: This is Jim Shoemaker. 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My guest, Robert Millard, is the executive director of the FedEx St. Jude Championship. Daniel Irwin.
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4: News. I'm Carmen Roberts. Iran issued demands today, likely to shake up the talks on a deal to reopen the Strait of Hormuz.
5: One potential sticking point in any deal would be the level of control Iran would have over ships that pass through the strait. Would they be able to tax them, issue fees of any kind? That's something the U.S. has already rejected, and the U.S. does have leverage in the negotiations, not only due to military force, but due to the naval blockade already in place.
4: Fox's Steve Harrigan in Tel Aviv. And Whitney Houston's legacy continues to shine with a new album, Whitney. It's a collection of all 11 of her Billboard Hot 100 number one singles. The album is part of an ongoing birthday celebration for Houston. She would have turned 63 tomorrow. She died 14 years ago. 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
0: You're probably like most of us. Your life has been recorded through a sense of important legal documents, from your birth certificate to your last will and testament. When major life events occur, it can be difficult to find critical items. Organizing those items properly beforehand is a very wise use of your time. 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Unexpected circumstances can be stressful enough without added worry of quickly locating those documents. 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

0: It wasn't just J.D. Vance who went off to Europe to tell them, hey, you better get your act together. You're collapsing, and we don't want to see that happen. Marco Rubio also brought this message to Europe this year in February with an amazing speech. Rubio has just been crushing it, too. Both of these guys. I love having J.D. Vance and Marco Rubio working alongside President Trump. They've just been all-stars. And here is Rubio in February on the value of protecting a nation's borders, in this case, Europe.
1: And in a pursuit of a world without borders, we opened our doors to an unprecedented wave of mass migration that threatens the cohesion of our societies, the continuity of our culture, and the future of our people. We made these mistakes together. And now, together, we owe it to our people to face those facts and to move forward, to rebuild. Under President Trump, the United States of America will once again take on the task of renewal and restoration, driven by a vision of a future as proud, as sovereign, and as vital as our civilization's past. And while we are prepared, if necessary, to do this alone, it is our preference and it is our hope to do this together with you, our friends here in Europe. For the United States and Europe, we belong together. America was founded 250 years ago, but the roots began here on this continent long before. The men who settled and built the nation of my birth arrived on our shores carrying the memories and the traditions and the Christian faith of their ancestors as a sacred inheritance,
0: yes,
1: an unbreakable link between the old world and the new. We are part of one civilization, Western civilization. We are bound to one another by the deepest bonds that nations could share, forged by centuries of shared history, Christian faith, culture, heritage, language, ancestry, and the sacrifices our forefathers made together for the common civilization to which we have fallen heir.
0: You know, I've noticed online in the last 24 hours, I don't know what the predicate to this was. I think there was some sort of New York Times piece about the Heritage Foundation and policy debates. I'm not precisely sure, but I did see that the debate that's raging among some on the right is this idea about, like, to what extent should conservatives be focused more on individual liberty versus the common good? Have you seen any of this, Jim? There's some debating going on about, is the common good an important thing to pursue, or are we just all about individual liberty? And if you sit back for a moment, you kind of think about what all of that means. Or, like, are we just fighting for sort of generic individual liberty, that every individual has the liberty to do whatever they want in the United States in any capacity? Or is there also some common good consideration? So here's one way to think about this, clearly. Should we have borders? Yes, is the answer. It's not even a close call. Of course we should have borders. Does that redound to the benefit of the common good of the average American? Well, yes, it does. What else might be in the common good of an American citizen? Well, having a community that's got enough law and order that your children can walk its streets without fear of being hurt. The ability to freely engage in commerce without having your goods, your property, or your ideas stolen from you. That's for the common good, right? That element. A roadway that you can transit from your office to your home, that would be to your common benefit. Now, does it mean the government should govern every element of your life? Absolutely not. Absolutely not. In fact, one of our priorities should be to further limit as much as possible the role that the government plays in your life at all, including how much it takes out of your paycheck. We need to get rid of the surveillance state, the constant hovering eye of a camera lens or a microphone of people trying to scrutinize you for what crimes did you commit today. You can't have that. And in a high trust society, you wouldn't have that, which is why we need borders, why we need law and order, why we need consequences for actual criminals, so that the burden of that criminality doesn't fall in every way on the law abiding. So I guess it's probably useful to have these types of debates, but it strikes me in a way as kind of silly. It's like, obviously, any decent American knows that we need borders, we need to enforce our laws, we need to protect American citizens. We need to protect American culture. That matters. This is why we demand assimilation in our immigration policy. So long as we're going to allow legal immigration to the United States, we demand you assimilate, that you speak English, that you honor our values as a country. And yes, those are derived from the Christian values of our founders. That's just flatly true. It's flatly true. And it's what's made this nation great. Those are things worth protecting. There are values that go into being American. You have to adhere to them. And many of those values, again, come to us from our inheritance, from our European brethren, who are in chaos right now, especially in a place like Spain, with a socialist in charge, an agent of chaos, granting amnesty to invaders, creating conditions for more invasion. Here's more from Secretary Rubio in February at that same Munich Security Conference on how the United States is linked to Europe.
1: And so this is why we Americans may sometimes come off as a little direct and urgent in our counsel. This is why President Trump demands seriousness and reciprocity from our friends here in Europe. The reason why, my friends, is because we care deeply. We care deeply about your future and ours. And if at times we disagree, our disagreements come from our profound sense of concern about a Europe with which we are connected, not just economically, not just militarily. We are connected spiritually, and we are connected culturally. We want Europe to be strong. We believe that Europe must survive. Because the two great wars of the last century serve for us as history's constant reminder that ultimately our destiny is and will always be intertwined with yours. Because we know that the fate of Europe will never be irrelevant to our own. National security, which this conference is largely about, is not merely a series of technical questions. How much we spend on defense or where, how we deploy it, these are important questions. They are. But they are not the fundamental one. The fundamental question we must answer at the outset is, what exactly are we defending?
0: Right.
1: Because armies do not fight for abstractions. Armies fight for a people. Armies fight for a nation. Armies fight for a way of life. And that is what we are defending, a great civilization that has every reason to be proud of its history, confident of its future, and aims to always be the master of its own economic and political destiny.
0: Have you noticed that one of the primary projects of the left is to diminish your pride, to diminish your appreciation for your country and your inheritance, to act as if everything that you have is ill-gotten, that you lay no claim whatsoever to the land on which you live, that you're a colonizer or some sort of pejorative term for a morally deficient person. Have you noticed? And that project serves an obvious purpose, which is to introduce chaos, to diminish the value of this country. And Marco Rubio is bringing Europe a message that it doesn't often talk about. Pride. It's okay to be proud of your country. And not just when they're competing in the World Cup. That's not the only time. It's okay to be proud of your country's history. It's funny, Europeans do have that capacity, don't they, Jim? You can see when they're singing songs, you know, outside of pubs and inside of the stadium as they're proud of their country participating in a soccer match. Okay, that's great. Can we stretch that out a little bit? Can we make it so that Spaniards have pride in Spain? Germans can have pride in Germany. I know that's being beaten out of them. You're allowed to have pride in your country. The Brits should be proud of their heritage. Each of these countries. And then feel like they have something worth defending. You know, that's how you can, if you have a population that loves its country, that's how you ensure that you have security. There's nothing like defending your home. Nothing. You could be overmatched. You could be underarmed. There's nothing like defending your home. You will fight for it to the death. And Rubio's point about armies, you know, who are they fighting for? They're not fighting for abstractions. They're fighting for their countrymen. That's what they're fighting for. They're fighting for people who are recognizable to them, with whom they can communicate, who often share their faith. That's certainly flatly true in the case of most countries around planet Earth. It has been here in the United States, basically true. We have diverse faith traditions in the United States, but a Christian heritage. That's who our American military fights for. Their family, their friends, their countrymen back home. And when we thank them for their service, that is, members of the military, we're thanking our countrymen for serving us. J.D. Vance, when Vice President Vance went over, he was seen as bad cop. We didn't realize until Marco Rubio went over that he was seen as good cop. Bad cop, good cop, in that order. But the message was good in both cases. Very good. And now today, those guys are seated alongside the President of the United States at Camp David as they continue to deal with some of the biggest crises afflicting the planet, including what's going on as we speak in Iran. The President addressing the war in Iran today, talking quite a bit about that. We have updates from him and a lot of audio from that cabinet meeting. Lots to share with you. Also, I want to get into John Cornyn's obstruction. This is the Texas nominally Republican senator, but recently fired by the good people of Texas, has continued to try and throw up roadblocks to the president having his attorney general in place. We've got a lot of updates on that story because a bunch has developed in the last 24 hours. We'll share it with you. So much more to get to, all ahead on The Vince Show.
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15: 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Look for low 90s with a heat index near 100. I'm News Channel 3 weather expert Todd Demers.
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0: You've been tracking this. I've got some audio from the President of the United States, but have you been tracking this thing about Minnesota believes its water system may have been hacked by the Iranians? Good thing they have a competent governor in charge. Oh, tampon Tim Walz. Investigators believe a cyber attack this week on dozens of municipal water systems in Minnesota was probably the work of Iranian hackers, New York Times reports. According to U.S. and state officials and others familiar with the matter, a potential act of aggression that comes at a precarious moment in the U.S. war against Iran. Officials cautioned they have not definitively determined who was responsible for the attack, and that the preliminary assessment could change as the authorities collected more technical data. They also warned that the hackers could be attempting to pose as Iran-based in an effort to ratchet up tensions between the two countries, though former intelligence officials said such a scenario was unlikely. Okay, so it's kind of a weird piece, isn't it? Iran did it, but they might not have done it. And somebody might be pretending to be Iran. We just have no idea. Okay, was this enough to go to press? Did you have your ducks in a row exactly? The President of the United States was just asked about this today, and he said Iran has bigger problems than worrying about Minnesota. It sounds like the President doesn't think Iran was behind it. Listen to this.
19: Today, I just want to mention that we heard in Minnesota there was a cyber attack, and they blame it on Iran. I don't think so. I blame it on Minnesota because they're grossly incompetent. There was a cyber attack of 30 water plants, and I would blame it on Minnesota and the governor, the corrupt governor of Minnesota. They like to say, oh, it was Iran. Iran should be so lucky. Iran's got bigger problems than worrying about Minnesota.
0: So, there he is. He's kidding. It's Iranian propaganda from the President of the United States. You think President Trump would be interested in carrying water for Iran? Iran, which is on a routine basis attempting to kill the President of the United States. You think President Trump would be carrying water for Iran, as the President has been trying to get a deal with them, and they refuse to comply. Instead, they keep taking pot shots at American troops and various Middle East allies and attacking the Strait of Hormuz. So President Trump keeps ordering the destruction of everything they know and love in Iran. You think President Trump is doing a little bit of Iranian propaganda here? No. No, of course not. That's funny, though, the president, the incompetent governor. You know what? Why don't we just start with blaming the people who we know to blame right away? Tim Walz, tampon Tim Walz, can't get right. He can't do anything right. Tampon Tim Walz, is, there's attacks in Minnesota. There's municipal water facilities attacked. It's just maddening. But that's the update from the president. He did offer some other things about Iran today, talking about his efforts to bring them to heel. It's been a tough slog, you know, as the president deals with this. He said Iran's doing very poorly, he reported.
20: Iran is doing very poorly, just in case you read incorrect stories. They're doing very, very poorly. They're having a hard time. They've been very dishonest. They've been very dishonorable to deal with. But that makes no difference. They're doing very, very poorly. We're also making that investment and looking forward to getting $1.5 trillion next year. People see how important it is. We want to keep a safe country. We have to keep a safe country. And the good news is all of that equipment is made in the USA. So we're making it here. It's jobs. And each one of our defense groups are building literally at least 4 new massive plants as we speak. Because we want them to do, we want them to move faster. We have the best equipment in the world, but we want them to move faster. We don't want to wait a year or a year and a half. We want to wait a week, maybe. So that's happening, and I think the results are very good.
0: The president fighting to get all of that passed. He needs that $1.5 trillion to reconstitute the military and help it for the future. That's what he's asking Congress for. He's asking Congress for quite a bit right now, including the Save America Act. How much energy is there to actually pass this thing? Is John Thune going to finally do something? Are we actually going to get this thing passed? I've got updates for you on that subject, on the United States senators who are on board. We'll be joined by a senator coming up on the program, Florida Senator Rick Scott, going to be with us on the show. Eager to talk to him about what the Senate's up to. Is he ready to skip vacation to do what's right for the American people? We'll talk about it all. It's all ahead on The Vince Show.
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0: Rising from the heart of the swamp, a beacon of truth is casting its light. From sea to shining sea, The Vince Show. Here's Vince Colonnaise.
1: All right, 844-843-8782, 844-4 the USA. That's the way to join us today. From coast to coast, from sea to shining sea. Getting here on the program, Senator Rick Scott, going to join us at the top of the next hour. We'll chat with him about his desire to forego his vacation to get the Save America Act passed. It'd be nice to do that, wouldn't it? Wouldn't it? A little election integrity would be nice. Christmas would come early. That would be fantastic. We'll keep our eyes on that. One of the reasons why it's been such a slog is because some of these establishment Republican rhino senators refuse to do the job that they're supposed to do. Sometimes they pretend like they support election integrity. But then when push comes to shove or their election's over and they've already been fired by the voters of Texas, then they become completely useless and in some ways impediments to making America great again. And that's true in the case of Texas Senator John Cornyn, a guy who

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1: Be the next head of the Department of Justice as Attorney General.
2: Oh, please.
1: And I think both sides should support a depoliticized Justice Department.
2: Uh-huh.
1: And that's what I hope Judge Garland, once confirmed, will deliver. I look forward to talking to him more during the confirmation process, but unless I hear something new, I expect to support his nomination before the full Senate.
2: What a tool. What an absolute tool John Cornyn is. Thank you, Jim, for firing that guy. I really appreciate you for doing that. Insanity. So there he was saying Merrick Garland's the greatest thing since sliced bread. Yet we've got Todd Blanche, who really is the greatest thing since sliced bread. That's how great he is. He's been wonderful as the acting Attorney General of the United States. And so he should be the full-time, unqualified Attorney General of the United States. Unqualified meaning get rid of the word acting. He's totally qualified. That's what we should have. Now, here's some good news, but even before, I'm gonna spoil the ending of this. I'll just tell you right up front. We'll do inverse pyramid. Guess what? Todd Blanche gets to stay in this job no matter what. That's a wonderful feature of this story. And here's why. Todd Blanche was already confirmed by the Senate as the Deputy Attorney General of the United States. By virtue of Pam Bondi leaving, he gets to be acting Attorney General, and he gets to stay there for the entire Trump administration. It's not time limited for him. Because he was Senate confirmed, he gets to stay. Isn't that a fun quirk of the law? So even if John Cornyn wants to continue to throw his little tantrum and pound his tiny little fists and say, you don't get to have this, well, it doesn't matter. You don't actually get to stop this. We're just basically asking you to adjust his title. That's it. But if you don't want to do that, fine. We'll just keep him there anyway. But Cornyn's grievance, insofar as he's vocalized one, is he's mad that the Trump administration attempted to create a settlement fund for American citizens who were tyrannized by their government, who've been treated like utter crap by, who was that again? Oh, Merrick Garland. This is amazing. So I'm beginning to think John Cornyn is on Joe Biden's side, actually, because he voted to put Merrick Garland in place. Garland turns around, abuses his power, abuses American citizens. The Trump administration elected, in no small part, to redress those grievances, conjures up a settlement fund to take care of those Americans, and now John Cornyn's a part of the cover-up. You start putting the pieces together, I'm starting to think John Cornyn is just like Merrick Garland wearing a skin suit or something. What is this? And today at Camp David, basically what Cornyn is demanding from the Justice Department is you have to promise in writing that you will never take care of an American citizen. You need to promise to me you will never give a dime to an American citizen who's been hurt by the Biden administration. Promise me that. And so there's been some back and forth between the Trump administration and Cornyn trying to earn his vote. The president even at one point in the last 24 hours was like, I might just withdraw the nomination entirely and wait until January after we get rid of people like Cornyn and Thumbelina. Maybe we'll do it again. But here's the president today talking about the weaponization fund. He was asked about this, and he said, look, there really were people who were hurt by the government, including January 6th defendants, a lot of them.
3: Mr. President, you said this morning on Truth Social that victims of government abuse should be paid back.
4: Yeah.
3: Even if it's not the anti-weaponization fund, would you still want the acting attorney general to find a new way to do that?
4: Weaponization against large numbers of people in our country by the Biden administration and by Obama, but by the Biden administration in particular in this case. But large numbers of people, their lives have been ruined. They've been destroyed. Families have been, decimated. They've gone to prison for no reason whatsoever. There's never been a group of people, most likely, I can think of a couple that were treated pretty badly, groups, but there's essentially never been a group of people treated so badly as these people. And this fund was not for me. This fund was for those people that have been weaponized, that have been abused. Now, I was abused. They attacked my house, Mar-a-Lago, where I live. And I, big damages should have been given to me. I don't want anything. I'm not talking about myself.

0: think that there's a group of people in this country, history will show, that were treated like nobody else has ever been treated. So badly, so horribly. Their families have been ruined. Many, many suicides, they've committed suicide. People that were very successful that wanted to go to a rally or an event and ended up spending the rest of their lives in horror.
1: Yeah. Put through show trials in Washington, D.C. Left-wing judges demanding that they renounce support for President Trump and Trump supporters. Some of the most disgusting abuses of power we've ever seen as a country. The president went on here and said, look, I don't want this anti-weaponization fund to be dead. But as far as I'm concerned, it's dead. I don't know what John Cornyn's doing here.
2: Just to be clear, do you agree with the acting attorney general that the anti-weaponization fund is dead? And why not just put that in writing?
0: It's dead, but, you know, I wish it weren't, to be honest with you. I think people were horribly treated, horribly abused. This has nothing to do with Todd. This was me. Horribly abused, and I'd like to see them compensated for the pain. They lost their families. They committed suicide. Many people committed suicide. They went down for an innocent journey. And I'm not only talking there, I'm talking about not even having to do with that. The way they were treated. The Biden administration and the Obama administration weaponized government and destroyed lives.
1: Where's the lie? Where's the lie in any of that? He's totally right about all of that. It's dead, but I wish it weren't. I wish it was still up. These people deserve to be made whole. And by the way, monetary damages are going to barely scratch the surface for so many of these people. And, you know, the president, you know, he's defending Todd Blanche. He's saying, look, Todd Blanche is a wonderful person. He's a great man. He shouldn't be in the middle of this. John Cornyn should just approve him. We're never going to have a better candidate for this role than Todd Blanche. He's the right guy for this job.
0: But I'll tell you something. Todd Blanche is a very, very good man, and he shouldn't be in the middle of this. He should get approved, because you will never get anybody like him. You're never going to get anybody. And to make him a pawn in this whole thing, this is being done by a senator. And I don't really blame him, to be honest with you. I endorsed his opponent, and as soon as I endorsed his opponent went through the roof, and he won the primary election in Texas for the Senate. And the man that lost, the man that I didn't endorse, has become very angry, and that's okay. I mean, I understand that. I probably would do the same thing. You want to know the truth? I think I'd do the same.
1: All right, so the president attempting to take some of the credit that Jim deserves for throwing out John Cornyn, but the reality is, like, look, Cornyn earned this. Cornyn earned this. And you've asked Texas voters about this, by the way. Even before Trump's endorsement, Texas voters were ready to get rid of Cornyn. Now, the president's endorsement carries a lot of weight. I'm not diminishing that at all. It carries a tremendous amount of weight. And no doubt Cornyn is very bitter at the president of the United States for not giving him a welfare endorsement to get him back across the finish line in the great state of Texas. But Texas voters were done with his crap. They were done with him. In particular, when he started supporting gun control, get the hell out of office. This is Texas, you psycho. They were done with Cornyn. Cornyn, who then would lie about his support for the Save America Act during the campaign in a New York Post op-ed, claiming that he was willing to do anything to get the Save America Act passed. Where is that attitude gone? It's disappeared. Now that he's been fired, he's not even pretending anymore. John Cornyn represents the absolute worst of the Washington establishment corrupt status quo. Lip service to voters, trying to treat you like your children, pretend like he's going to actually do something for you in the waning weeks of an election. I was talking to Kurt Schlichter today, the great Kurt Schlichter. Kurt Schlichter's great. He's an Army veteran, lawyer, town hall guy. He's just wonderful. And he splits his time between California and Texas. And he was saying, Vince, when I was in Texas, and Jim, you can vouch for this. He was saying, when I was in Texas during the campaign, I'd see all these ads. It'd be like Cornyn wearing a cowboy hat, pretending he's pro-Trump. I'm so Trumpy. Trump, Trump, Trump, Trump, Trump, Trump, Trump, Trump. In the closing months of that campaign, spending all that money trying to defeat Ken Paxton. Now, by the way, he's not helping Ken Paxton at all. No interest in helping Ken Paxton. Mister, I'm forgetting the majority.

0: majority back. I'm really about getting the Republican majority. No interest in helping Ken Paxton in Texas to do that. And it was all a ruse. It's all a scam. And you know what? You know what's great about something like a John Cornyn? He's an archetype of a Washington politician that you can identify. He is a stand-in for every one of these other goons who do the same routine. They do the song and dance for you when election time comes. They pretend in the closing weeks of the election that they care at all about what you think. And in the second that election passes and they keep their incumbency, they go back to screwing you and trying to keep you away from the process. Well, you can't do that anymore because you just got fired, and rightfully so. And I give Jim lots of credit. I also give the president a little as well. More ahead on The Vince Show.
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11: So for now, the Texas Senator, John Cornyn, is still holding up Todd Blanche. And this is what he told CBS. Take a listen.
12: What do you think that it signals, that the president is willing to withhold Blanche rather than cede to what he wants to see?
13: I don't know if it's just a negotiating technique on his part, but it doesn't really solve any problems because there's no guarantee he's going to have enough Republican votes in January to confirm him if he withdraws the nomination now.
11: Okay, let me just add something here. So Cornyn is suggesting that he's not the only scumbag in the Republican conference. Cornyn is suggesting that there's a whole bunch of Republicans, or at least a handful of them, who are lying about their intentions to support Todd Blanche, or might be lying by omission. They're not telling us in public right now, but they stand ready to block him. They would never support Todd Blanche. They won't say it because they're too cowardly, but I'll say it. I've been fired anyway. Okay, well, then tell us their names, John.
13: I think we just ought to sit down and try to solve the problem. That's what we've been trying to do at DOJ, and we thought we were really close until now the president has basically blown that up.
4: Just in terms of the president's post earlier today, I mean, do you think this is personal?
13: Oh, yeah.
11: I mean,
13: the president was treated badly when a IRS contractor released his personal tax returns. I mean, and the contractor's now in prison. So there was definitely a basis for the original lawsuit.
11: Uh-huh.
13: But the problem is this settlement goes far beyond that and purports to provide future immunity from tax audits for all of the affiliated organizations.
11: For tax years that have already occurred, this has nothing to do with future tax returns. This is deceit on John Cornyn's part.
13: For the president and his family, which I understand could go and range into the hundreds. And they weren't parties to the lawsuit, so they shouldn't be parties to the deal. And then the only other thing that...
11: By the way, John Cornyn is not the Attorney General of the United States. John Cornyn is not in the executive branch. John Cornyn is getting angry about details that he has nothing to do with. He's in the advice and consent component of this. Here's the simple thing. Let's pretend for a moment. Jim, I'm going to make you a senator for a moment in this hypothetical arrangement. You're the senator. The question before you today, is Todd Blanche qualified to be the Attorney General of the United States, yes or no?
14: Yes!
11: Okay, that's it. That's the whole thing. You just did it. You fulfilled your constitutional duty as a United States senator. You can even question Todd Blanche, but you don't have to. We've already seen him there for sworn testimony. And we've seen what it's like when he is the Attorney General in the acting capacity. It's been wonderful. Now, contrast that, of course, with John Cornyn's rollover for Merrick Garland approach. Come on. It's so crazy. Like, you know, John Cornyn thinks he can dictate how a settlement gets structured at the United States Department of Justice. We will be rid of this meddlesome senator very soon in the United States Senate. Thank you to the voters of Texas. We've got a lot more to get to. We do have a senator coming up, though, a good one. Rick Scott will be joining us on the program, top of the hour. A lot to talk about on The Vince Show.

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1: 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Daniel Irwin.
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5: News, I'm Ann Carrick. Iran says the Strait of Hormuz will not open until the U.S. corrects its behavior, which includes never threatening Iran again, ending the war, lifting the naval blockade, and withdrawing U.S. military. Fox's Jill Nato.
6: The council also said Iran must be completely compensated for war damage. The interim deal signed back in June says a plan on compensation would be a part of the final deal.
5: No comment yet from the White House. Moscow launches a series of deadly overnight strikes in Kyiv. President Zelensky urging allies to ramp up pressure on Vladimir Putin. Fox's Stephanie Bennett.
7: Four people were killed in that strike, including a child, as Russia unleashes another lethal set of strikes across the country. Several others were also injured.
5: U.S. senators passing sweeping sanctions on Moscow. 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
4: 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The Vince Show.
16: And you want your state, your country, to be run by a socialist? Ask the people of Spain how that is going. Not so well. In Wisconsin right now, the leading candidate to become Democrat nominee for governor is a full-blown socialist, commie, dues-paying member of the Democrat Socialists of America. And in fact, one of her opponents, the lieutenant governor of the state, Mandela Barnes, just dropped out this week and declared, "We all know who the nominee is going to be." He didn't say her name, but she is Francesca Hong. She is the leading candidate in Wisconsin among the Democrats to become the nominee. And she is, this is amazing. You know, she's a comic. She's a comic. And she was just over on the Fox News Channel being asked about this by Dana Perino, whether or not she still clings to all of these deranged views that she's expressed through the years. And one of the things you'll notice about the way she talks, and she's not alone in this, as they get closer to having to go through a general election, they will try and mute some of their more radical views or try to intellectualize them to make them seem like they're very highbrow and confuse you beyond understanding that they are merely agents of chaos who want to drive a wrecking ball through all law and order. For example, before I get to the Fox News interview, this clip's going around of Ms. Hong this week where she's asked, "Do you still want to defund the police?" And listen to the gobbledygook she cooks up to try and dance away from the answer, which is yes, absolutely.
0: You once tweeted about defunding the police, defunding the police, and tonight you were asked whether you would sign that bill to defund the police, and you said no.
12: If anyone's been defunding the police, it's been Robin Voss and the Republicans who have not been adequately funding shared revenue. And you have seen that local governments have had to make very difficult decisions. And I believe that as governor,
16: I love the projection here. The Democrats do this all the time. Once you have them dead to rights, you're like, "Hey, you're like a defund the police maniac." In fact, I've got this huge record of you saying it over and over again. Their retort, insofar as they come up with some sort of feckless response, is, "Oh, yeah? Well, you're not taxing people enough to steal their money to give it to government services, maybe including police departments. So you're defunding the police." And you're like, "What? What are you talking about?" It's just all projection.
12: We want to make sure that we're prioritizing public safety. And I believe that, you know, those types of bills that could include more investment in the things that we know prevent crime. If you want to be tough on crime, you better be tough on the causes.
16: What does she mean by that? Tough on the causes. Now, this, again, goes back to the intellectualizing of being an agent of chaos. Her claim is that, well, if you just take more money from Wisconsinites, you just take more money out of their paychecks, and then you give it to all these left-wing social programs, well, then there won't be as much crime. Because the more money you give away, the less crime there is. Now, has that ever been borne out in any social science whatsoever? Has that ever actually been the conclusion? If we just hand out, if I steal more money from you and just hand it out, is that going to decrease crime? No. You know what decreases crime? Enforcing the law. This is not complicated. Rudy Giuliani knew it in New York. President Trump knows it now at the federal level. Cash Patel and the FBI know it now at the federal level. Just enforce the law. Enforce the laws that are on the books, and you'll get fewer criminals.
17: Why do you believe that the police must really
12: The reality of this moment and in the types of public safety systems that we have, I want us to be sensible and realistic, but we know now that the billions invested in the criminal legal system is not working. We are spending on incarcerating an individual more than tuition for UW-Madison. That, you know, this is about making sure that local law enforcement is working with community, that we are taking resources from the state and investing in things like public education, victim services, out-of-school programs for our kids to go and have a great, like, be able to be.
16: You know how you decrease funding in victim services? You ready for, this is one neat trick for decreasing the amount of funding you have to commit to victim services. Have fewer victims. That's a fun trick, isn't it? What if there were fewer crimes going on because the bad guys were locked up? Her position is like, well, you can hear it here. This is, everything she's saying is just confirming what the initial question was. Wait a second, you're for defunding the police. And she's saying over and over and over again, yeah, I'm for defunding the police. We spend too much on the criminal justice system. It's not working. Meanwhile, these are the same people who release the criminals back out on the streets, so we have to keep dumping money into, quote, victim services.
12: Themselves. These are things that data and facts have shown that prevent crime. Again, if you want to be tough on crime, you better be tough on causes.
16: What data? What facts? Show me. Show me your data. Show me your facts. Show me your receipts here on this one. And don't just assert it. Don't just voice of God your desire for chaos. So today she appeared on the Fox News channel alongside Dana Perino interviewing her. Do the lefty networks have the commies on? Like, I mean, you will probably say, Vince, they're all commies. Yeah, that's true. I mean, I just mean the Democrat Socialist of America people who are running for office right now, the most theatrical expressions of the destruction that awaits us if we give them power. Are they appearing on Ms. Now? Is she coming on the channel? Are they asking her any sort of questions? And if she does appear on the channel, do they ask her real questions? I know the answer to that is no. I know that answer. No. But Fox keeps having them on, and then they keep creating advertising campaigns for normal people to run to show that the commies are insane. Here's Dana Perino asking Ms. Hong today whether or not people should take her at her word when she says she does or does not want to abolish the police.
18: Why shouldn't people take you at your word when you say that you want to defund the police and go towards abolishing it?
19: Dana, first of all, I have to say thank you so much for featuring my home state in your novel. And that as a democratic socialist, what that means is that I would like to put working class people first over.
18: How does defunding the police put working class people first? I mean, I think.
16: Yeah, how does defunding the police put working class people first? This phrase working class, what is she referencing? When you say working class, if you're going to use it in some sort of good faith way. Wouldn't a police officer be working class? Wouldn't funding the police put working class people first? Working class, I guess I suppose the average person who might use a phrase like working class is probably referencing a blue collar job, the kind of job where you can get dirt under your fingernails, the kind of job where you have to be on your feet all day, the kind of job where you're out in public, where you're being physical, where you're taking bad guys into custody, putting them in handcuffs, putting them away. Kind of seems like you're working, doesn't it? Pretty hard job, actually, law enforcement. Funding law enforcement would be taking care of working people. And it would be safeguarding communities with tons of working people who could use law enforcement to safeguard them, protect them, keep the peace. It's a pretty common tactic on the left where they try and use your decency against you. Don't you support working people? Yeah. Well, then why would you support the cops? The other thing that's built into this theory, built into this chaos, is this notion that the cops are somehow sources of tyranny. That the average police officer is just going out there hassling people for no reason. He's just pulling people over, angry at them because about their skin color or something. It's a bigoted attack. He suspects that they're here illegally, so he's hassling them because of their undocumented status. These cops are just completely out of control. That's the theory that's built into this, an anti-cop mindset, a contempt for law enforcement. But of course, law enforcement is one of the distinguishing features of our country. Law enforcement at its best. I'm not talking about overzealous, police state, punish the law abiding stuff that we've seen in some countries. I mean, just good old fashioned law and order, good, healthy relationships with your cops, keeping the peace. You realize how much of a benefit that is? Like, I'll give you an example. Let's give you a good example on our border. The city of Nogales. You familiar with it? Nogales? Turns out it's basically two cities. One is in the United States of America. One is in Mexico. They're kind of two sides of what you might think of as like a kind of like a unified culture, but there's the Arizona Nogales, and then there's the Mexican Nogales. Do you know what the differences are? They're vast. They're huge. On the American side, you have law and order. On the American side, you have a functioning government. On the American side, you don't have to bribe someone to start a business. On the American side, you have police officers who are enforcing the law. On the Mexican side, you have corruption. On the Mexican side, you have cartel control. On the Mexican side, you have utter chaos relative to what we're experiencing in the United States of America. It's actually kind of a fascinating case study in the difference of having law and order and a functioning society. And prosperity spills out of that. If you have a rule set that everybody has to follow, if the permitting process is clear and understandable, if everyone has to follow the same rules regardless of your station in life, then you get human flourishing. What a difference. and they're separated by a national border. Nogales, Arizona, Nogales, Mexico. Kind of amazing, isn't it? In fact, it's like the kind of thing that you should look squarely at and be like, oh, wait a second, I would rather live on the American side. I'd rather have the law and order. I don't want the world that the socialists are trying to create. I don't want that. And Francesca Hong, you know, as Dana Perino was questioning her today, she went on and on with all of her various bits of nonsense. In fact, at one point you had Dana Perino challenging her over all of her various insane positions here. Take a listen here. This is basically a series of tweets that she's posted through the years. Defund the police, abolish the Senate, ICE out of Wisconsin, ICE out of the streets, abolish ICE. I support defunding the police. Police exist to uphold white supremacy, she has posted. Now, the game she's playing right now is don't worry about the stuff I've said in the past. Just ignore everything I've ever said. We're going to memory hold that. We're going to George Orwell style the whole thing. And I'm the sweet future that you want. That's what she's selling you right now. She's giving you the old vote for Pedro. Vote for me and all your wildest dreams will come true. How'd that work out for Spain, by the way, where their president right now, their prime minister, is Pedro Sanchez, and they just granted amnesty. Their border's wide open. Tens of thousands of people have just poured across it in a full-blown invasion. Vote for Pedro. All your wildest dreams will come true.
18: Senate. You want ICE out of Wisconsin. I understand the abolishing ICE is something you probably still want. But you also said to defund the police 4 times. And you want to defund the police as a first step towards abolishing the police. Now, President Trump won Wisconsin twice. It is the ultimate purple state. I set my novel there for a reason. It is the place where you have to have the most appeal to both sides or to independent voters. Why shouldn't people take you at your word when you say that you want to defund the police?
16: Yeah, okay, just we're reiterating a point that we've already heard. But look, she just read the tweets. You said all these things. You are a psycho. Now, Dana Perino is nicer than I am, but she at least she's showing on screen all of these things. And this woman's saying, people change. Who changes? Who are you trying to change here? Because you're not, come on. She's a dedicated socialist. She's not only is she dedicated, she's dues paying. She straight up is paying the dues. She said today on the Fox News channel, she was asked about this. Are you personally paying dues still to the Democrat Socialists of America? And she said, yep.
18: Are you personally a dues paying member to the DSA?
19: In my home chapter in Madison, I have been since 2020, and I believe that as a Democratic Socialist, you know, I'm less defined by just one organization.
16: What? So, do you notice, like, the weaseling she was doing in that answer? Well, it was just in my home. What does that have to do with anything? You're paying dues to the Democrat Socialists of America. Oh, it's just my home. My home area, I'm paying the DSA, and, you know, I'm not just defined by one organization. Why are you running away from it? I thought you were proud of it. Why are you trying to mitigate it? Why are you pretending like it is only a small feature in your life? Oh, it's just one tattoo. I got it when I was young. I was really stupid. I shouldn't have gotten it. What? You're paying dues to a socialism operation? Yeah, there's nothing American about that. You should not be the governor of Wisconsin, and may the Vince show.
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0: turn it up so all the liberals around you finally hear some common sense. The Vince Show.
1: Oh, yes. So, while you and I for the last 48 hours have been talking about the invasion of Spain by all of these Moroccan invaders, here's how CBS was covering it this morning. They said, well, think of the invaders. Maybe there's a good reason they're invading. And also, they had to swim like 10 miles. No, they didn't. Ceuta is... it borders. Borders Morocco. What are these people talking about?
2: We just got a statement from the Prime Minister of Spain who says that they're speeding up repatriation of the migrants who have entered Ceuta irregularly since yesterday. But and we should note that a country has the right and the obligation to control its borders. But when you watch thousands of people like you're watching here on your screens,
3: right,
2: willing to risk their death, willing to risk drowning just for the chance of a better life, it's also worth asking, what are they running from?
4: Right, and in this part of Spain, Ceuta, this is like a 10-mile swim as well. So imagine the degree of danger involved. Look at these little kids on floaters out there.
2: You have to think to yourself,
4: yeah,
2: no one wakes up and says, today I want to risk my life swimming to another country.
3: Yeah.
2: People only do that when they feel the alternative is
4: worse. Absolutely, in desperation.
1: Yeah, oh, goodness. They're just first of all, thank you to MRC for pulling that. Everything about that little burp of a segment was them making excuses for a full-blown invasion. Look at the children, she says. By the way, on screen, not a child to be seen. Adult men, like, just swimming into the country around border fence. They didn't swim 10 miles. They swam, like, 50 feet in some cases. I don't know. What is she talking? 10 miles, to be clear, I think she's trying to say the distance between Ceuta, Morocco, and mainland Spain, across the Strait of Gibraltar. I think she sort of like half looked at a map, and she was like, oh, yeah, it's like 10 miles away. It's not 10 miles away. You don't even know anything. But it did take an hour to do her makeup this morning, and she is sitting in an air-conditioned studio, and a camera is rolling, and you've got to believe her because she's on television. I don't know, Barry Weiss. Get control of your morning show. What? I don't know what that was. And then probably the most offensive thing about it is the fact that they're like, well, you just have to really, you have to put yourself in the shoes of the invaders. They're not even wearing shoes. They're just running into Spain and invading. You know where I'm thinking about this? I'd like to protect my country. I'd like to protect my borders. And I'd like to see that as a warning sign, an unfortunate warning sign that we have to protect ourselves. That's the way an American news outlet should take it. In fact, we're going to talk to a U.S. senator coming up in just a moment. We'll ask him about this. Rick Scott ahead on the program.
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8: Iran saying the Strait of Hormuz will not open until the U.S. corrects its behavior. I'm Ann Carrick, Fox News. Iran issuing a list of demands for the U.S.
9: Iran's Supreme National Security Council is out with a list of demands they say the U.S. must comply with, or the Strait of Hormuz is not going to reopen. The council issued a statement saying the U.S. must never threaten Iran again and must permanently end the war. The council also said the U.S. must lift the naval blockade of Iranian ports and withdraw its military from the area. The U.S. has said a deal has to be made before ending the blockade. The council also said Iran must be completely compensated for war damage. The interim deal signed back in June says a plan on compensation would be a part of the final deal. Jill Nato, Fox News.
8: No comment yet from the White House. Deadly overnight strikes in Kyiv launched from Moscow. Fox's Stephanie Bennett.
10: Four people were killed in that strike, including a child, as Russia unleashes another lethal set of strikes across the country. Several others were also injured. Now, President Vladimir Zelensky says two grandparents and their three-year-old grandson were killed after those drones destroyed their home just north of Kyiv. The child's parents, his brother, and a neighbor ran to help, but they were injured after a second strike. Meanwhile, Ukraine continues to target Russia's oil refineries, causing fuel shortages. Several injured there. President Zelensky is visiting Serbia right now, a country that has maintained friendly relations with Russia. Both countries discuss seeking EU membership and pledged closer economic ties.
8: U.S. senators passed sweeping sanctions on Moscow, and President Zelensky is urging allies to ramp up pressure on Vladimir Putin. Two crew members battling the Widemouth 2 fire in Utah were killed in Friday's helicopter crash. The announcement made today by the National Wildfire Interagency Fire Center. 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
8: Todd Blanche is confirmed as Attorney General of the Senate with an overnight vote. Fox's Madeline Rivera.
16: The Senate is leaving town for August recess with two major items off their checklist. One of the big ones, Acting Attorney General Todd Blanche, whose nomination once appeared to be doomed, is set to take the helm as the country's top law enforcement official. His narrow confirmation comes after Senator Bill Cassidy backed him, and it was a key vote after Republicans Susan Collins and Lisa Murkowski sided with Democrats to oppose him.
18: On this vote, the yeas are 50, the nays are 49. The nomination is confirmed.
16: Blanche is reacting, saying, "I am deeply honored by the trust and confidence President Trump has placed in me to lead the Department of Justice as our great nation's 88th Attorney General."
8: The Senate also advanced a bipartisan interim spending bill to avoid a government shutdown in the fall. The WNBA is getting more attention as debates surrounding transgender athletes grows. Former NBA players Enes Kanter-Freedom and Royce White have declared themselves eligible for the 2027 WNBA draft. Fox's Natalie Chuck in Los Angeles.
19: Both men say under the current WNBA eligibility guidelines, they qualify to throw their names in the ring to play for a women's team. Now, Enes Kanter-Freedom stands 6 foot 10 inches tall and roughly 250 pounds. Royce White, 6 foot 8 and more than 260 pounds, according to their stats. Whether these announcements are facetious or the two will really end up at training camp remains to be seen, but the timing is clear. It comes weeks after protests erupted following comments made by Indiana Fever guard Sophie Cunningham, saying she wants to protect young girls from playing against biological men. Now, some are voicing their support for the trans community. Minnesota Lynx head coach wore a Trans Kids Belong t-shirt during their game against Cunningham's team.
8: The Trump administration has made keeping biological men out of women's sports a top priority. I'm Ann Carrick, and this is Fox News.
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23: Good evening, everybody. Boy, if you wanted some drama today, you got it. High stakes drama in the Senate committee hearing today as Dr. Fauci mixed it up with Rand Paul, Josh Hawley, and a host of others. Man, it was must-see TV. I'll tell you what, I don't know if anything was accomplished, but it sure was fun to watch. Dr. Fauci refused to answer questions and took the fifth over 100 times to talk about this as somebody who knows a thing or two about this. He's a former assistant U.S. attorney in Washington, D.C. He's currently the managing partner for a law firm, Silverman and Thompson. He represents high-profile clients in grand jury proceedings, federal white-collar prosecutions, and most importantly, before congressional investigating committees. That's why we got him on. He's a former federal prosecutor who is also a high-stakes defense counsel. Christopher Maccioroli, welcome to America at Night. Thanks for joining us.
24: It is my absolute pleasure, and I have to say, I actually watched it live because I wanted to know exactly what was going to happen when he gave his opening statement, and I was shocked, as most Americans were, when he actually pled the fifth and then decided to plead the fifth another 110 times.
23: Did he have any opening statement?
24: He did. He gave an opening statement that was clearly crafted by his lawyers because it's part of their legal defense, that the argument being the reason why he had to assert his Fifth Amendment right is that based upon all the prior statements

0: When your AC goes out, you can't wait. 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It's not. At Mitch Right Plumbing, Heating, and Air, this August, we're offering 60 months same as cash with approved credit on a new heating and cooling system. 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
1: Answer questions specifically about the statement that Dr. Fauci made before he started to exercise his Fifth Amendment right. Specifically, his belief that this was a purely political, he didn't use the word witch hunt, but that's exactly what the point he wanted to get across to the American people and the members who were present during this hearing today.
2: So he had to make sure he knew exactly what he was saying in that opening statement because he might be compelled to answer questions about that opening statement.
1: And he read it verbatim from a paper in front of him, which was shocking to me, even though he has gotten up in age, 84 years old. We all know, remember him being in the White House press corps, talking off the stump, without notes, responding to reporters' questions. But he read his prepared remarks word for word, and every time he invoked the Fifth Amendment right, he specifically read the paper in front of him to make it clear that he was asserting his Fifth Amendment right.
2: I mean, it was actually kind of fun to watch, to be honest with you. It was high drama. And I love how both sides do it, right? Every time somebody does this, they try and ask him absurd questions. You know, do you love your wife? You know, I take the Fifth Amendment. What's your child's name, right? What day of the week is it? They do that to try and, I don't know, get him to lose his temper, lose his patience, lose his concentration, right?
1: Yes, and you also are creating a record for some reviewing authority, whether it be the Department of Justice and the prosecution for contempt or a district court judge evaluating an order to compel or contempt proceeding. How could you assert a Fifth Amendment right to what color is the floor, as Senator Hawley asked him, what day of the week it is? Clearly questions that no matter what the answer is could not incriminate him in a crime, and yet over and over again, 114 times, Dr. Fauci asserted his Fifth Amendment right, even when it was asked upon him to apologize to people who were actually present at the hearing who either had, you know, challenged the COVID rules or lost their job or individuals who were penalized because they did not adhere to COVID restrictions. And his lawyer advised him not even to look back at the individuals, let alone apologize or show any sign of, you know, sorrow for what everyone went through during the COVID period.
2: Christopher Maccioroli is the managing partner for Silverman Thompson's D.C. office. How strange is it, or how often have you seen somebody's lawyer be escorted out of a committee hearing?
1: I think that's a first for me, and it's a first for most American citizens who watched that proceeding. And I agree. I thought it was excellent pageantry on both sides. I thought the lawyer did exactly what you want a lawyer to do, to fight for your client. And I thought Senator Paul made a very strong point, is you don't get to assert the Fifth Amendment and have your lawyer talk. If the lawyer wants to advise you, the lawyer can advise you to invoke your Fifth, not to answer the question, but he can't all of a sudden be making statements. I thought everybody did outstanding advocacy, and this is one of those great legal issues with pardons and what that covered and potential challenges to the pardon because it was Biden and the auto pen and he was infirm at that period of time, and the Fifth Amendment also protects against state prosecutions, and the Attorney General of the state of Florida said he is opening an investigation today as to Dr. Fauci. So you have all these issues. It is a perfect constitutional law, criminal law, final exam for most law students.
2: Okay, lots to unpack there. Let's talk about the pardon. They're trying to argue that if the pardon's not real, it doesn't exist. I mean, that's politics at its finest, right? I mean, the power of the pardon is absolute, is it not?
1: It's absolute, but then you have the president making comments that the pardon was by the auto pen, it wasn't legitimate, Biden never did that. So a good defense lawyer will say, well, how can I advise my client that the pardon is actually going to protect him and he may not be violating his Fifth Amendment rights if the president of the United States, the head of the executive branch, says those pardons were not properly done? So it gives the defense a little bit of leeway to say, there's going to be litigation regarding the pardons, and what happens if there's a state prosecution, which the federal pardon

0: it does not cover.
1: Now, Christopher Maccioroli, I thought that when one accepts a pardon, you are by definition admitting guilt.
0: Historically, absolutely. A condition to a pardon was that you were accepting responsibility for your conduct and you were getting pardoned for the prosecution, the penalty, and whatever phase that the particular person issuing the pardon. Nowadays, in the last, I would say, two presidential terms, you have people who are pardoned who never even asked for a pardon, and you have 2,500, people who are charged with felony drug trafficking offenses pardoned with no idea. So that acceptance of responsibility has gone by the wayside.
1: I also thought that you could only be pardoned for what you did in the past. Can you be pardoned for things that you're going to do in the future?
0: Absolutely not. And that is a great point. Pardons do not cover future perjury. And so that's the difficulty with the legal argument. It's, I should be able to answer and have to answer for anything I did in the past. And if I, admit that I lied in the past, I'm protected by the pardon. But what happened today was a mixture of politics, a mixture of law, and a mixture of just being practical. Here, the defense has the benefit of an election year. You could have a new House with new committees. You could have a potentially a new Senate. You could have, a number of issues with getting before a judge in D.C. And so what this does was it gives Fauci another 3 to 4 months to formulate his answers if he ever has to answer, and the potential he may not even have to answer given the politics of what's going on with the election coming up. So it's a good strategic move to make sure that Fauci doesn't answer these questions because they're difficult ones. He says things on national news as to X, and his diary, he says the exact opposite, Y. So there would be no good practical reason for Fauci to answer any questions today. If I was the defense attorney, I would have made the same advisement to assert your Fifth Amendment.
1: The saddest part of all of this is there are some of us out here who'd like to know what really happened and maybe correct some of the mistakes, if there were any. But I don't necessarily think we're ever going to get an honest assessment of what actually happened because politics has interjected itself so much into this that I don't know if we'll ever find out and do a recap or a study on what to do, what should have been done, what was done, and what to fix going forward.
0: You make an excellent point, and the reality is, we have tons of documents. We have diaries. We have emails. We have various people saying, I raised this issue, and I was kind of brushed aside. The reality is, no matter what conclusions come forth, half the country will think this is a witch hunt, and half the country will think that this was all a conspiracy regarding COVID to protect, the funding for this research that was being done that created this virus in the first place. Once again, this is just another example of a divided country, and we're never going to get to the truth.
1: Yeah, no, it really is a sad reality, just like they're not going to research Doge to see if it made any sense, if it saved money, if it cost money. God forbid we actually study what we do and learn from it. What happens now? Is this going to go to the courts? Are Republicans just trying to rattling some cages and make some sort of headlines for the cable news networks? Or are they really going to try and compel him to testify and ratchet this up through the courts?
0: So this is the million-dollar question. The next step is obviously Senator Paul is going to ask for a vote of the Senate for contempt, which I think will pass on party lines, with the exception of is he ever going to get the 60 votes to kind of pass that resolution. So that's the legal issue. I think Senator Paul accomplished way more in the 3 hours today of having Anthony Fauci, Dr. Fauci, assert his Fifth Amendment privilege 110 times, that he has got this out there in the public. He doesn't need to, go through the whole contempt proceedings, send it to DOJ, ultimately to end up in a federal court and a litigation 6 months later where, for whatever reason, they may find that Anthony Fauci had a good faith belief, given everything going on, that he had a Fifth Amendment right. Senator Paul scored the political points that he wanted to. The Democrats tried to make this all as, the lawfare of Trump and a right-wing conspiracy. So I think the issue is before the public, before the election, and that's the most juice you're going to get out of this issue.
1: So the actual penalty or the actual goal was, in your mind, successfully accomplished today by the performance art that we saw on television?
0: Yes, it was either get all these inconsistencies or answers to where you basically can't answer. I said one thing at 5 o'clock in the day, and then in my diary at 6 o'clock, I wrote the exact opposite. There, you're going to get that one way or the other. I think Paul got that, and the other senators got that by asking these questions and having absolutely no answer, no explanation, and they scored the political points that they want to. In reality, everything that's going on in the country right now, we would love to know what happened during COVID to prepare for the future, but people have a lot of other issues concerning them right now, and the political points were scored by the Republicans today, and it's on to the next issue before we get to the election.
1: Chris, real quick, I got about a minute here. The diary, did Dr. Fauci really write his diary on government computers and therefore it was allowed to be released?
0: 100%. I was interviewed earlier today and I said, never, ever, as any employer, do anything in your private life on a employer computer, especially the government, where you're subject to FOIA and easily, you know, have no rights of protection. He put his entire diary in government computers, and they spent 7 months retrieving it from a variety of servers. And this is, unfortunately, the result of somebody who was there for 40 years, the highest paid salary of a federal government employee, just got casual, started doing everything in his private life on his computer, and now, unfortunately, it's in the public sphere.
1: He should go to jail just for that, just for being that stupid. But that's a whole other issue.
0: That's another whole issue.
1: Christopher Maccioroli is with us, former assistant U.S. attorney in Washington, D.C., former federal prosecutor, high-stakes defense counsel, managing partner of Silverman Thompson's D.C. office. Christopher, great stuff tonight. Thanks for checking in.
0: My pleasure.
1: You got it. America at Night. We're just getting started. Back in a moment.
2: America at Night with McGraw-Milhaven, where the nation comes to talk.
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2: This is America at Night with McGraw-Milhaven.
1: We've got some news coming out of the Middle East. We know that Iranian targeted U.S. military assets in Jordan. I guess that was last night. U.S. Command is now saying that the United States launched strikes against Iran. The military said the strikes, the first to directly target Iran, were a powerful response to the Iranian attempt to attack the U.S. forces in Jordan. Saudi Arabia and the U.S. struck Iranian proxies in Iraq after proxies attacked the Saudi oil fields. We know the Houthis attacked a Saudi oil tanker, and we know now that an American-owned tanker exploded after an apparent drone strike, and that is up by Egypt in the, I guess that's on the coast of the Mediterranean up there. So we've got quite a bit of news, and it seems like this conflict is widening, whether we want to or not. And it seems like Iran is looking for trouble, right? They targeted the military assets in Jordan. It seemed like they were foiled with the interceptors, but it seems like they weren't trying to do damage. They were just trying to just poke the United States in the eye, saying, come on, why'd you stop the bombing? Let's go. So this continues to be a situation that is getting harder and harder to control. Stay right there. Has anybody been seeing what's going on in Europe? They've got wildfires that are the worst that have seen. Thousands and thousands and tens and hundreds of thousands of acres are being burned. Some places larger than Paris are being burned in France and in Spain. We're going to talk to the man who literally wrote the book about fire in Europe. His new book is called Undying Fire, A Fire History of Europe. He is a professor, former professor at Arizona State University. He worked on wildfires at the rim of the Grand Canyon. So we will talk with him coming up next. And then next hour, we're going to talk to a woman who spent a career as a lifeguard at Rockaway Beach, Long Island. And boy, does she have stories to tell. Did you know that the unions in Rockaway Beach for the lifeguards were mobbed up and corruption? She tells tales. We'll do that next hour as well. Stay right there. America at Night. Back in a moment.
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2: Man, you just had my Venmo account, and I just got to keep sending you the money, don't I?
1: All right, let's start with the controversy. Last week, we talked about the Odyssey, and we sort of chewed on it and debated it. It's going through the groove, but there's a bit of a controversy. What's all this controversy now?
2: Yeah, you know, it just does not want to seem to die down. You know, first of all, it's heading into its third weekend now. It's probably going to be another good weekend. Spider-Man Brand New Day is probably going to take the lead in terms of the numbers. We'll talk about that in a minute, but there was a big kerfluffle this week with the Odyssey. I like the word kerfluffle, don't you? It has a very Greek Homeretic, you know, yes. Poetry to it. Anyway, this woman, Emily Wilson, she is a scholar at the University of Pennsylvania, professor of classical studies, brilliant woman, the first woman ever to translate the original Odyssey back in 2017. Now, in an interview this week with the London Review of Books, well, McGraw, let's just say she took Odysseus's bow and arrow, lit it on fire, and just blew the movie completely apart. She's quoted as saying, and this is quotes for you here, "The film is mostly sugar. It makes no nutritional sense, and I would have been ashamed to have written any part of this. And it has nothing convincing to say. It lacks psychological, emotional, political, and ethical depth." Now, before we get to more of these statements, the rub is here, McGraw, is that her translation of the Odyssey, Christopher Nolan, the director, actually credited her a few years ago as his inspiration to make this film. Called her out by name and said, you have to basically read, you know, Emily's version of this. This is what I'm shooting for here, okay? So this is where it gets, you know, like, oh, well, thanks a lot for this. So, yeah, it's raised a lot of eyebrows. The film's version, again, another quote here, "The film's version is too confused, its characters underdeveloped, to deliver what it promises in terms of the big ideas, although it is very good at conveying big bangs and big giants." Oof.
1: You know, she says it a lot more artfully than I did. I didn't have as much guts to say what she said, but I kind of see her point.
2: I see her point, but only to a point, okay? And I'm going to get to some more quotes. Let's just get these out of the way, okay? Because this is as burn gets. "The writing is abysmal. None of the characters has convincing motivation for their actions or words. There are no sex scenes, and the food looks horrible." I will agree on the horrible food, but nice, you know. So needless to say, this has lit the internet up on fire all week. And again, my point is here, we're talking about a 3,000-year-old poem that's been translated, reworked countless times, different translations, film versions, movies, you name it. Other literature folk have issues with it, too. Moviegoers, for the most part, seem to enjoy it. I mean, I had a deep conversation with my 84-year-old mother last night in Florida. She loved it. She said it made her think again about when she read it originally in high school, and the themes about loyalty, friendship, getting the job done, all that stuff makes you think a lot. The bottom line is, too, you can look at it this way. There is a huge difference between an adaptation and a translation of something like this. And I think that's where the real rub is. Nolan is a filmmaker, not an author. Part of his job is to reach the largest audience possible, right? Make a piece that is visually engaging with a great story, characters, all of that, actors, script, cinematography, and hopefully deliver this thing on a deadline, make budget, everything else. So there's all of that too in the mix as well. And it's kind of fun actually to watch this debate. I haven't seen debates about movies like this in a long time.
1: Yeah, no, it's certainly a cultural moment. And since I've been an extra in a couple of movies, let me tell you where Christopher Nolan went wrong.
2: Okay. Things I never knew about McGraw. Let's go.
1: So he tried. It's a 2,000-year or 5,000-year-old poem, right? All the things you said. It's also what, 400, 500 pages, whatever it is. You can't put 500 pages in a 3-hour movie. You just can't do it. Things have to be cut. Scenes have to be cut. Dialogue's got to be cut. Mm-hmm. You know, all of those things. So it's almost an impossible task to take a story like the Odyssey and put it into a three-hour movie and not have somebody offended by something that wasn't in there.
2: Of course, and it's more critical, you know what I'm saying? Because you can make the same, you know, argument. There are people, look, the Lord of the Rings movie, the first three movies from Peter Jackson, those movies are considered legendary, but fans and deep scholars of Tolkien will say, no, there was a lot missed there, okay? It wasn't the greatest version of the Lord of the Rings. And then Peter Jackson goes on to make The Hobbit, you know, splits basically a children's book into three movies, took a lot of heat for that, saying it wasn't faithful. You missed different characters and everything like that. So I see your point, you know, and this is where we start to talk about shifts in part of the Odyssey from the original. Not in, you know, the actors, too. Not everyone is a fan of Matt Damon or John Leguizamo. Right. If Nolan's decision to reframe this in more contemporary terms to reach, again, the biggest audience, not only to get them into the seats, but to deliver something that resonates. We've talked about this before. The R word resonates. And if people are still talking about this, you know, 3 weeks afterwards, and I'm actually wanting now to go see it again just to see, okay, what did I miss here? Where is the argument? Then, you know, I think that's a win for everybody. And this is not to put down professors or scholars. You know, they're allowed to have opinions and debate too, but I think also they're coming from a very different frame, right?
1: Yeah, all very interesting. All right, The Odyssey. We'll talk about that as the controversy continues. Tell me about Spider-Man.
2: You know, this is the big thing. Money isn't everything, we know, but it's sure going to make Marvel and Sony, I think, very happy this weekend. The film is tracking right now to have an absolutely huge opener, up to $250 million domestic here in the U.S., but this is the eye-opener, and we're going to have to wait until after Sunday. It's predicted global take, $800 million. Okay, that is huge if it comes to pass for an opening weekend. That would trail only to Avengers Endgame back in 2019, which had $1.22 billion its opening weekend. And I think what's notable, too, about this is that the score on Rotten Tomatoes, for example, is like 90%. Critics are in love with this thing. And Variety had a great headline this week. It says, "Superhero fatigue is real. Spider-Man fatigue is not." Now, why? Why, you ask, right? McGraw, you and I are both New York guys, right? So is Spider-Man. So is Peter Parker, the kid from Forest Hills, Queens, at 20 Ingram Street. You know, Stan Lee back in the day designed Peter Parker as the everyman, right? Trouble in school, getting beat up by the bullies, no girlfriend. He's got to navigate life like a lot of us. And he is the most relatable character, I think, in the Marvel stable. A generational character, too. That's why these movies, in part, continue to do so, so well.
1: I've always liked Spider-Man. And I'm not a big comic book guy, and I'm not a big superhero guy, but I've always liked Spider-Man. There is something to Spider-Man and Superman. Well, maybe Batman, too, but Spider-Man's always been number one for me.
2: Yeah, that's how, you know, these a smart comic book writer, you know, and smart character makers like Stan Lee, you know, and again, just like with movies, you try to make relatable content. You try to make relatable characters. Even though this guy has a cape, he still has an identity crisis. Is he Kryptonian or is he from Earth? And how does that frame his morals? How does that frame the way that he looks at his friends and family, that sort of thing? And that's something that's always been at the crux of not only Clark Kent Superman, but also to a more realistic fashion, quote unquote, set in the real world with Peter Parker, the real world with Peter Parker and Spider-Man.
1: Pretty good 4 weeks for Tom Holland, right? I mean, he's in the Odyssey and then he's in Spider-Man. That's a pretty good 1-2 punch.
2: And with Tom Holland, he's going to be starring as Fred Astaire in a biopic about him that he's been working on for some time. I believe it's out by the end of the year or early next year. I got to double check on that. So it'll be interesting to watch. It's been fascinating to watch his career.
1: Yeah, all right. A couple other things. We're talking with Matt Wolff, entertainment guru. Michael J. Fox is up for an award. Talk about this for a minute.
2: Yeah, I love this. Michael J. Fox is going to be getting the prestigious Bob Hope Humanitarian Award at the Emmy Awards next month. This is one of the Television Academy's biggest honors. You know, the Bob Hope Humanitarian Award in recognition of his transformative contributions to Parkinson's disease and research. You know, McGraw, we've known Michael for a long time. He's already a nominee this year for an Emmy in one of the categories that you and I talked about last week. That's being shelved, okay? That's not going to be part of the broadcast, you know, for his role in Shrinking. If you've ever seen it, he's absolutely great. And this award, the Bob Humanitarian Award, the Bob Hope Humanitarian Award, that was created in 2002. Oprah, I believe, was one of the first recipients. This thing has been around for 24 years. This is only the sixth time this has been given out. So that speaks volumes there.
1: Yeah. You know what? You got to hand him credit. He could have cowered when he was diagnosed with Parkinson's, but he's been out. He's been open. He's discussed it. He had that documentary. That was a no-holds-barred look. You know, God love him. What a wonderful love story between him and his wife. They met on the set of Family Ties and through thick and through thin. It's a heartwarming and heartbreaking story all at the same time.
2: And also his humanity, too. You know, a couple of years ago, I was lucky enough to talk with Christopher Lloyd. He was doing a documentary at some point, and, you know, I asked him, I said, how's Michael doing? You know, have you spoken to him recently? And he told me, yes, we speak all the time, and what he admires every day about him, and he told me this, he goes that his spirit is indomitable. He goes, it will never fade away. He's always thinking, what's next? How can I, you know, contribute more here? Or should I take this role? Should I come out of semi-retirement and do this? Or do I put everything into the Michael J. Fox Foundation? Keep moving forward is the thing with Michael J. Fox that I admire the most.
1: Yeah, absolutely. All right, a couple more minutes with Matt Wolf. Did they announce Purple Rain is going to Broadway? What's this story?
2: Yeah, this is pretty cool, I think. You know, it was announced this week. It's going to follow, basically, on stage here in New York, the story from the 1984 film Purple Rain, you know, with the great Prince. It'll open up spring of next year. No casting announced yet, but it's going to have all the songs. When Doves Cry, Let's Go Crazy, Purple Rain. You know, don't forget the soundtrack. This is still one of the best-selling albums of all time. 25 million copies moved, and it still sells to this day. Now, the play itself already had a run in his hometown of Minneapolis. They're going to be retweaking a lot of things, you know, to make this more, I guess, Broadway friendly when it opens up in the spring. And that's not too far off when it comes to putting on something like this. Now, it got me thinking, you know, we've seen so many of these productions now on Broadway here that are based on things in pop culture. You had Stranger Things, The Outsiders, The Lost Boys, which is just killing it right now. It's almost sold out every night. Beetlejuice, Mrs. Doubtfire, wait for it, The Lion King, Rocky, Mean Girls, Aladdin, you see a trend here? Pretty Woman, even Titanic is getting a treatment right now. It's like a farce. It's called Titanic, and it is absolutely hysterical. And Lin-Manuel Miranda, you remember the movie The Warriors, that cult movie from the 1970s?
1: Yeah. Sure. Yeah.
2: That's coming to Broadway, and the great Lin-Manuel Miranda is doing it. The guy behind Hamilton and everything else. Dog Day Afternoon, they just closed a pretty successful run. But again, here we go with the R word, dude. It's about relatability. It's about accessibility. And this is what people of a certain age gravitate toward. Yeah. You know what I mean? And if there's a way to retell this in a new format, why not?
1: Karate Kid, too, is working its way to Broadway as well. That's in London right now.
2: Crazy, right?
1: Yeah. Oh, really interesting. All right, Matt.
2: Daniel Sam the musical.
1: I didn't know Rocky. Is Rocky currently a Broadway show, or is that coming to
2: Broadway? No, it came out a couple of years ago. Oh. It was at the Winter Garden Theater, and, you know, you roll your eyes a little bit, but then it got people standing up and cheering. You know, they had a whole stage where the stage was the actual boxing ring, and it had a pretty decent run. So, you know, everything, I think, is translatable. And critics will always say, you know, well, it'll take away from the original ideas that, you know, that what Broadway should be about. And I think there can be a happy medium. For every Stranger Things on Broadway, you have Hamilton. For every Lost Boys, there's a Hadestown and other great smaller plays, too, with brilliant playwrights and actors. Like, if you come to New York for a weekend, go see a show. You go to the TKTS booth and everything, and you just see what's up there, and you can't go wrong.
1: I agree. I agree totally. Lastly, you mentioned the Winter Garden Theater. I saw Beatlemania at the Winter Garden Theater back in the
2: day.
1: Yeah.
2: Now, wait a minute, though. I want to go back to something. What movies were you an extra in? I got to know.
1: Are we talking
2: Boogie Nights? What?
1: No. I was an extra in the movie Ladybugs. Remember Ladybugs with Rodney Dangerfield and Jack?
2: I was just going to say, the great
1: A.
2: Rodney Dangerfield. Yeah. Oh, my gosh.
1: Jack A. And then I was an extra in A Diagnosis Murder with Dick Van Dyke.
2: Wow.
1: Yeah.
2: So what happened?
1: remind me next week. I'll tell you the story about Suzanne Plachette and me on the back lot talking about Diagnosis Murder. How about that?
2: Yeah, that sounds better than The Odyssey. Look at that.
1: Matt Wolf, have yourself a great week. Thanks for checking in. As always, entertainment guru Matt Wolf. Thanks, my friend. Be safe.
2: Have a good one, brother.
1: You
2: take care.
1: America at Night. Back in a moment.
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3: All right. I love Matt Wolf. He is so good. Just so, so good. By the way, Spider-Man, the movie, they're now saying that it is going crazy. And they're saying this is going to break some records for weekend box office. My only issue with superhero movies is, shows you my age, I've lost track of them. I mean, how many Spider-Man movies have they been in? How many Spider-Men have there been in? How many times have they rebooted it or had a Spider-Man in a different universe or Spider-Man in black and white or Spider-Man in the metaverse? And you're like, what? They just make it. Just give me a good Spider-Man movie. Don't go all that. So anyway, That's my deal, and I'm sticking to it. All right, stay right there. We got lots of text messages and voicemails to get to. Next hour, open phones. Friday night, you never know what happens on a Friday night. Who knows? 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It's the best. 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
1: Which can cause them to have severe neurological problems for life afterwards. So it can be a very severe disease, even if you don't die from it. But it's just unpleasant, just to start with. And the real tragedy here is two shots is preventable. Almost 97% protected if you get your two vaccinations.
2: I was looking at some of the stats. Back in the early 60s, the measles were up over 450, close to 500,000 cases every year. The vaccine came in the early 60s, and it virtually wiped it out, did it not?
1: It did. And let me tell you what happened. I was actually the health commissioner in Washington, D.C. in the 90s, in 1990. And that vaccine came out in the 60s. They began giving it, but we really didn't get it to all the kids. In fact, our national vaccination rates were still in the 60 or 70% range. The Bush administration came in, decided we were going to get our vaccination rates up. They had a national campaign. Everybody got involved. I remember going to a Rose Garden ceremony at the White House, you know, and we started making sure we increased requirements for getting vaccination. We had vaccine clinics all over the country. We got our numbers up, and voila, we got control over measles.
2: But you're saying some people can get the vaccine and not be inoculated from the measles?
1: Well, you know, like any therapeutic, it doesn't work 100% on everybody. So, there are a few people who can get vaccinated, may still get measles, not a lot, only 2 or 3%, but they don't get a severe case. It moderates the disease. Because what the vaccine does, it basically emulates the disease and teaches your body how to make antibodies against it. So when you're exposed to it, you get a very rapid response to protect yourself from the most serious effects of the disease. But most people who get it are just totally protected.
2: So let's talk about once you do get it in these 2,300 plus people and children who have been diagnosed with measles. Some go to the hospital, some get, is there a remedy? Are there treatments, or do you just have to sort of grin and bear it until you fight it off?
1: You control the fever. You treat the symptoms. Again, most people who do get sick stay at home. But if you get very sick, and sick enough you have to be hospitalized because you're not able to eat, because you can't keep down fluids, because you have any of the complications, meningitis, brain swelling, pneumonia, obviously you need to be treated. And we treat those symptoms symptomatically, you know, making sure you get enough oxygen, making sure you get enough fluids. But there aren't really any really good treatments for it. You will hear people talk about vitamin A. It's not preventive. There are some people who are really malnourished, for which giving nutritional supplements can help as part of a broader range of therapies. But when people tell you to take vitamin A, preventive therapy or for routine measles, it doesn't help at all. It won't prevent you from like that.
2: Doctor, tell me, what are you looking at as a doctor in this space with these numbers? Some states are worse off than others. Pennsylvania, Virginia, South Carolina is being hit hard. Florida is being hit hard. Texas, Arizona, Utah. But it's showing up in 45 states. What are you looking at? We're halfway through the year. Is this going to get worse before it gets better?
1: It's going to get worse before it gets better. And what the problem is, what used to happen is you would have someone from out of the country who would come in and they would go into a community that was under vaccinated or unvaccinated. And then of course the outbreak would develop there. And then you would spend hours, because what a health department officer

0: But the impeachment itself was a sharp shock with echoes that still ring through the country today. I'm Bill Hemmer, Fox News.
1: This is America at Night with McGraw-Milhaven.
2: All right. Coming up in just a couple of minutes, we're going to talk about a new bill that passed the Minnesota House and Senate overwhelmingly with bipartisan support. It is to outlaw, get ready for this, something called nudification. Nudification. It is a new word. Never heard it before. Nudification. What is nudification? You sitting down for this one? Nudification is they want to ban it. They want to ban nudification. Nude, as in like have no clothes on, and fication, nudification. They want to ban the software that designs people to have their clothes taken off. So like artificial intelligence, right? Twitter has that feature where you can have a picture of somebody and then you can turn them, have the head on it, and then turn them into a nude photo. They want to ban that. And the House passed it 132-1, and the Senate passed it in the state of Minnesota 65-0. Elon Musk has filed a federal lawsuit trying to ban this law in Minnesota. He wants to, he thinks he should have a right to do this. You know, when I was a kid, Tipper Gore and the like were up in arms over like rap albums and demanded like parental notification. Matter of fact, there was some movie I wanted to go see, PG-13, and I was 12, and they wouldn't let me into the movie theater. And now the richest man in the world is arguing he should be allowed to take regular photos and turn them into nude photos of unsuspecting people. The strange world we live in, isn't it? Stay right there. We'll talk to a state representative from the great state of Minnesota about their nudification bill. America at Night, just getting started.
1: This is America at Night with McGraw-Milhaven.
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9: Fox News, I'm Deborah Valentine. Iran issuing new demands during ongoing peace talks with the U.S. Fox's Steve Harrigan reports from Tel Aviv.
10: From Iran, more mixed messages on their progress. Some hardliners making extreme demands they say must be met before any deal is made.
9: Tehran wants U.S. naval blockade lifted, the withdrawal of U.S. military troops, and the fact that the U.S. must never, they say, threaten Iran again. Congress didn't approve President Trump's Save America Act before departing Washington for a five-week summer break. Vice President J.D. Vance on Fox's Saturday in America weighs in.
11: The president's priority right now is to get the Save America Act passed. I think it's absurd that we're the most advanced democracy in the entire world, and yet we don't have voter ID. That really has to change.
9: Most Democrats oppose the Save America Act. It requires photo ID to vote in federal.
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16: OpenAI has been getting a lot of attention over the last couple of days. 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Now they're saying it wasn't just one. 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Katie Masouris is an American computer security researcher, entrepreneur, and hacker with over 25 years of professional cybersecurity experience. 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
17: Thank you so much for having me.
16: So was this an accident? Did ChatGPT go rogue? Was it gross incompetence? What happened here?
17: Well, I like to call this a hacksident.

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2: Fox News, I'm Deborah Valentine. Iran says the Strait of Hormuz won't reopen until the U.S. meets its list of demands. Fox's Jill Nato.
3: The council issued a statement saying the U.S. must never threaten Iran again and must permanently end the war. The council also said the U.S. must lift the naval blockade of Iranian ports and withdraw its military from the area.
2: Tehran's also demanding complete compensation for war damage. The White House has not commented on the latest demands. Gas prices remain elevated this summer following the Middle East conflict, but lower crude oil prices are now helping drive down the national average. Vice President J.D. Vance joining Fox's Saturday in America to weigh in.
4: We're just going to keep on applying the pressure that we can apply and getting as much oil and gas out of the Middle East so that Americans can enjoy lower gas and energy prices.
2: The national average for a gallon of regular remains 77 cents higher than 1 year ago. 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
2: Fox News. I'm Deborah Valentine. Iran says the Strait of Hormuz won't reopen until the U.S. meets its list of demands. Fox's Jill Nato.
3: The council issued a statement saying the U.S. must never threaten Iran again and must permanently end the war. The council also said the U.S. must lift the naval blockade of Iranian ports and withdraw its military from the area.
2: Tehran's also demanding complete compensation for war damage. The White House has not commented on the latest demands. Gas prices remain elevated this summer following the Middle East conflict, but lower crude oil prices are now helping drive down the national average. Vice President J.D. Vance joining Fox's Saturday in America to weigh in.
4: We're just going to keep on applying the pressure that we can apply and getting as much oil and gas out of the Middle East so that Americans can enjoy lower gas and energy prices.
2: The national average for a gallon of regular remains 77 cents higher than 1 year ago. 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
2: News. I'm Deborah Valentine. Iran's Supreme National Security Council issuing a list of demands they say the U.S. must comply with or the Strait of Hormuz will remain closed. Fox's Jill Nato.
3: The council issued a statement saying the U.S. must never threaten Iran again and must permanently end the war. The council also said the U.S. must lift the naval blockade of Iranian ports and withdraw its military from the area.
2: The White House has not publicly responded to the demands. Former National Institute of Health Director Dr. Anthony Fauci in contempt of Congress after he pled the fifth over 100 times during testimony opening the door for a possible prosecution. Senator Roger Marshall of Kansas on Fox's The Big Weekend Show.
4: We need to investigate the cover-up. We need to investigate the auto pin. Is the auto pin even legitimate? And then just follow the money as well.
2: Some lawmakers question whether Fauci is protected by former President Biden's pardon. 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

0: We are Red Eye Radio. He's Eric Carlin. I'm Gary McNamara. You know, I'm in my mind, I'm back like 20 years ago, where if I, and I wouldn't have, but if I said something like the Democratic Party, you know, has become the Communist Party, it would be like, yeah, you're just way over the top. And it's like, well, that's not the case. And how do we know it? Because they're saying it. And yeah, as you, and we said it last week when you had both Jeffries this late on into the primaries, Jeffries say it's a part of the big tent. When you had Schumer refuse to criticize the fact that they wished to get rid of the Senate, he wouldn't address it. You knew at that point when the leadership of the Democratic Party had said, And when you see that the big corporate money for the DNC has dried up, there's a reason.
1: Yeah. Yeah.
0: It's because they're socialist communists. Or right. Right. Pinkos.
1: Yes.
0: Enabling communism.
1: Exactly.
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8: Around mixed demands. I'm Deborah Valentine, Fox News. Iran is out with a list of demands it says U.S. must agree to before the Strait of Hormuz can reopen. Fox's Jill Nato has the details.
9: Oman's been in talks with Iran about managing the Strait of Hormuz, and negotiators say talks with Tehran are continuing. But Iran's Supreme National Security Council is out with a list of demands the U.S. has to follow or the strait will not reopen. The council says the U.S. must withdraw from the region and end the war. They expect to be compensated for war damages and they want an end to sanctions. The council's also demanding an end to the U.S. blockade of the strait, but the U.S. has said the blockade won't end until a deal's been made. Jill Nato, Fox News.
8: Yemen launching new counterattacks on the Iran-backed Houthis. Fox's Kevin Corrick has more from Washington.
10: Tensions flaring in the Middle East this weekend as Yemen's military strikes back against Houthi rebels. It's in response to recent attacks by the Iran-backed militant group in parts of central and eastern Yemen. Government forces say they targeted rebel sites on, quote, multiple front lines. The escalation threatening to reignite Yemen's civil war. The two sides, you may recall, signed a UN-brokered truce back in 2022. The Houthis have also been launching renewed attacks on Saudi Arabia.
8: This launching of Yemen's new counterattacks on Iran-backed Houthis comes after Iran released several new demands for reopening the Strait of Hormuz, including the release of frozen assets and compensating Iran for war damage. China is preparing for the arrival of a typhoon Dolphin late today. Over 400,000 evacuations have already taken place. 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
12: Welcome to Buy, Sell, or Stay. And for parents and students out there alike, many of you have survived the first week, well, at least the first partial week of school. Congratulations on that. You have made it. And for a lot of people in our listening area, you just survived Election Day as well. So let's celebrate. It's the weekend and we're so glad that you're here. Whether you're buying, selling, investing, or staying right where you are, we're here to help you make the most from one of the biggest investments you'll ever make, and that is your home. And you know, one of the things I love about this time of year is seeing neighborhoods at their absolute best. It is mid to late summer, and flower beds are blooming, lawns are green, shrubs typically neatly trimmed. And for a lot of homeowners, this is the season spending more time outside than inside. Now, I think that number increases as the weather will cool down. And I do have to admit something. If you've ever wandered through a garden center, it is kind of easy to get carried away if you love taking care or you've thought about taking care of the flower bed or starting a garden. And you walk in maybe because you need a bag of mulch. And then 30 minutes later, you've got a flat tray full of flowers, a new plant you've never heard of, three bags of fertilizer. A garden flag, a flag holder, a solar-powered statue. And next thing you know, you've spent a little miniature fortune that you had not planned on spending. It's almost impossible to get through there. Well, garden centers are to homeowners what hardware stores are for do-it-yourselfers. And you go in needing one thing. It's almost kind of like Costco or Sam's Club, too. You go in needing one thing, and you come out with a basket full. Most homeowners honestly don't need 50 gardening tools, whether it's for the flower bed or you're trying to grow some food. And you don't need every gadget hanging on the wall either. And you don't need enough equipment to start your own landscaping company. What's typically needed are a few reliable tools that can handle about 90% of the jobs around the yard and the flower beds. And today we're talking about seven garden tools every homeowner should own. And these are the workhorses, the tools you'll reach for over and over again, tools that will make maintaining your landscaping easier, faster, and a lot more enjoyable. And the first thing that you'll need is a quality hand trowel. And if you're talking about the MVP, this would win it every year. It's small, simple, very useful. Do you need to plant annual flowers? Grab it. Planting perennials? Grab the trowel. Digging weeds? Grab it. Mixing fertilizer? Yep, use it. It's one tool that nearly every homeowner uses constantly. And here's a lesson I've learned over the years. Do not buy the cheapest one. A flimsy one tends to bend right when you're trying to dig through the soil. Then you're standing there frustrated because the tool gave up before you did. Solid, balanced, comfortable. That's what you need. Second on the list, sooner or later, every plant needs a haircut. Some just need a trim. Others need, well, what's called, I guess you could call it an intervention. That's where the bypass pruners come in. If you've never heard of these, they're essentially high-quality garden scissors. You'll use them to remove dead branches, trim flowers, harvest vegetables, shape shrubs, cut back overgrown growth. Generally, keep your landscape looking healthy. And here's something many homeowners don't realize. Plants often become healthier after proper pruning because you're removing the dead growth, you're improving air circulation, and helping the plant focus its energy exactly where it's needed. In other words, you're not hurting the plant, you're actually helping it. And if you've ever tried trimming bushes with dull tools, you know how frustrating it can be. So a good pair of bypass pruners make the job a lot easier and produces cleaner cuts. And that means healthier plants and really a lot less work for you. Number three, a garden hose. Yes, but you need an adjustable nozzle too. This one sounds pretty obvious. Now, don't underestimate the value. You know about the heat. You know about the humidity. I mean, we're in the Mid-South after all, right? And you know what the mid to late summer months can do to a flower bed. Well, sometimes your plants look great in the morning and then they look awful and exhausted by the late afternoon. Watering is essential. It's a non-negotiable. Now, a quality hose with an adjustable nozzle gives you that flexibility to handle pretty much everything outdoors. If you need a gentle shower for the flowers, you can take care of it. If you need a stronger stream to clean the lawnmower or other equipment, yep, no problem. Got to wash pollen off the patio furniture, yep. Rinse mud away from the driveway, yep. An adjustable nozzle with that garden hose is a great 1-2 combination. A good watering setup removes excuses and helps keep your landscape healthy all season long. Sturdy hose, sturdy tools. We'll stay on that of sturdy tools. A garden rake, a good sturdy garden rake, one that's not going to have its teeth breaking off at the first sign of a struggle. Most people, when they hear the word rake, they immediately picture the leaves. But a garden rake is so much more than that. It's very versatile because you can use it for spreading mulch. You can level the soil. You can clean flower beds, remove sticks and debris, prepare the planting areas. And I use this one frequently after I mowed to gather some of the grass clippings and just keep everything neat and organized. And some of the best yards aren't necessarily the most expensive. They're just the most maintained. And spending a little bit more on a good rake will make a whole bit of difference because you can use it really for so many different things. We're talking about seven things that you can use to help make that flower bed or that garden even better. And they're not even expensive things. A garden spade. That's one I think most people have on their list. But let's talk about it anyway, because you really want something that's going to be heavy duty. Sometimes that trowel is not going to be enough. Sometimes you've got real work to do. Installing shrubs, creating a new flower bed, moving the soil, edging plant areas. A good spade saves time. It saves effort and it saves your back too, maybe most importantly. And, you know, that project oftentimes looks simple, but it's not necessarily the case because you're digging through and the next thing you know, you hit a layer of rock or some clay or some compacted soil and you need a better tool. Well, a good garden spade can help you crack through that. It's an essential. Definitely an essential. Number six on the list, a wheelbarrow or a garden cart. Either one will work great. It's something that you can use almost every month of the year. Mulch, plants, potting soil, landscaping rock, tree branches, carrying tools, leaves. You don't want to make a dozen trips by hand, do you? When one trip will do with a wheelbarrow or a garden cart, it's a pretty obvious choice, but it's one that we overlook because we think it takes up so much space in the shed. But really, it's worth our time and our effort and just a little bit of money to get a good wheelbarrow or a good garden cart. And last but not least, quality gardening gloves. I know some people love working with their bare hands. They love the feel of the soil and everything, but you ever had to deal with some sticker bushes or rose bushes? It sucks. Anything that's thorny or sticky, yeah, you're dealing with problems that are going to slow you down and be quite an annoyance. So good gloves protect your hands, and your hands happen to be the most important tools that you have. And good gloves will protect you against cuts, scratches, blisters, thorns, and oh, by the way, insect bites too, and any other unpleasant surprises waiting. 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A quality pair of gloves isn't expensive, but they'll make every project in the garden or flower bed a bit more enjoyable. 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
2: Welcome in to Buy, Sell, or Stay. And joining us now on the program is award-winning real estate closing attorney. He's our friend. Matt McDonald is in today to touch on a couple of topics. And you've probably heard him before on News Talk 98.9. We've had him in on the morning show. If not, he is a frequent guest here to talk about a variety of things that often don't come up until you're maybe in this situation. So we're trying to educate before you do the deep dive on making that big purchase. Matt, great to see you. How you doing?
3: I'm doing well, Tim. Thank you so much for having me today.
2: One of the segments where we've gotten some traction and reaction regarding some specific things about real estate

0: closings has been the powers of attorney. And whether people have heard it live or downloads, there's been a lot of information on a topic that is not only a legal topic, but it can be a very emotional topic. And we discussed before this broadcast that there were a couple of other things that you wanted to mention about that, maybe some things that needed to be said regarding powers of attorney and how this important document can be a really positive force, but it can also maybe swing the pendulum the other way. So I'm just going to let you take the floor here and tell us a little bit about more about powers of attorney.
1: Sure, absolutely. So a power of attorney is a legal document that is executed or signed by one person who appoints another person or company to act on his or her behalf. And it can be specific or limited, which means it is designed only to take certain actions that are identified in the document, or it can be general, which means that the person signing is giving the other person full authority to act on his or her behalf for any number of matters. And sometimes those matters are spelled out in the document itself. Sometimes some of them are spelled out, but there's a catch-all that says, well, anything else that I can do myself, I grant the power and authority to this other person to do for me. And those are common documents with respect to estate planning needs. So
0: what are the most common scenarios? It seems like a power of attorney document would be needed anywhere from something as simple as someone is geographically closer and has a better eye on the situation to maybe family or personal health distress.
1: Yeah, sure. Absolutely. And I think the most common scenario you see them certainly in the estate planning arena is when you have maybe an elderly person who is not quite as sharp as he or she used to be. And there's some concern maybe on the part of the children that he's not able to handle his business the way he used to. The one thing about the power of attorney is that it can be durable or not. And if it is durable, then it will last throughout the principal's period of disability. So if that person becomes legally incapacitated, whether it's through, you know, a diagnosis of Alzheimer's or they are in a coma in a hospital somewhere, then the document remains effective, which without durability language in the power of attorney is not the case. And so from a planning standpoint, the principal will want to discuss the ramifications of those options with his or her attorney in preparing those documents. And generally, the rationale behind it is that, you know, we want it for periods of incapacity, and therefore it should be durable. Again, it can be general related to any powers, or it can be specific related to particular powers. In the real estate context, generally we like to see them specific, which means that they are only related to the particular transaction itself, nothing else. We also like to see them recent. In other words, if you have a power of attorney that was signed 10 years ago, well, a lot can happen in 10 years. And, you know, we're going to want some proof as to the effectiveness of the power of attorney throughout that period of time. So they are generally good documents from a planning standpoint, but they can also be dangerous documents. And so in our context, and that is in the real estate world, they are generally viewed with suspicion because there have been enough cases of problems related to powers of attorney. They are ripe for fraud. There was a recent case out of the Middle District of Tennessee, the Tennessee Appellate Court, wherein a brother had given a sister a general power of attorney, and she used it to transfer half of his home to herself. He didn't find out about it until much later, and then, of course, he objected to it and tried to revoke the power of attorney, and they ended up in litigation. And so they can be dangerous documents used for unintended purposes or fraudulent purposes, and therefore they are viewed with suspicion when it comes to ensuring title.
0: A light bulb just went off in my head regarding powers of attorney, and you talked about, Matt, the length of how long ago a power of attorney was crafted, and times change, and to your point, it sounds like relationships and levels of trust can change, and that can go in either direction.
1: Absolutely. Yeah. That case out of Nashville, the apparently they got along very well. The sister had used the power of attorney appropriately for quite some time, and then it only was after she had made this inappropriate transfer or unauthorized transfer, depending on who you believe, that the problem surfaced. So because they are subject to revocation, which means the principal can revoke the power of attorney at any point in time. And
0: that's not by mutual consent either, is it? Is it the principal can just in a legal document
1: flat out revoke it?
0: Okay.
1: Right. So if you present a power of attorney saying, I am the attorney in fact under this document, I'm going to act on behalf of John Doe, the person you're presenting that to doesn't know whether John Doe has actually revoked that power of attorney. You know, where is John Doe? Why can't I talk to him? And why can't he engage in the transaction himself? Is there a reason that I have to take that power of attorney and allow you to act on his behalf? So those are the types of questions that in the real estate transaction context are going to be asked. The first question is going to be, why do we need this power of attorney? Why can't we get John Doe to sign the documents and the deed himself? And now maybe there's a good reason for that. Maybe we have a recent power of attorney, a power of attorney that was signed 3 months ago, and now John Doe is incapacitated in the hospital, and there is an appropriate need for use of the power of attorney. But we have to establish those facts, or at least the person presenting the power of attorney has to establish those facts to the satisfaction of the title insurance company before the title insurance company is going to agree to insure title under that transaction.
0: You've been a trusted partner of mine now for over a decade. And when you see a situation like that, are there supporting documents that you ask for when there's a power of attorney that's being invoked for a medical reason, or is there a scenario, maybe another reason where, well, this is good, but how do we prove this to the title company? Or does that document itself, is that the final word, the power of attorney itself?
1: No, it's not necessarily the final word. We will want evidence of legitimacy, and that evidence, for instance, there are some powers of attorney that are called springing powers of attorney, which means that they don't take effect until the principal becomes incapacitated. So I may grant you the power to act on my behalf, but not until I can't act myself. And then that would beg the question, okay, where's the proof that I can't act myself? How can you justify that? So there may be an opinion from a physician stating that I am incapacitated and can't handle my affairs myself. And so that would be a common example of supporting documentation that, again, whoever is being asked to accept the power of attorney is certainly going to be asking that person for.
0: This is great stuff, Matt, because recently I did a segment on inheriting a home, or if you're about to inherit a home, some things you can do to prepare it if you're going to keep it or to move on. And there's people in our audience that have responded. It's like, hey, you know, this is kind of the situation I just went through, or I'm about to go through. So I think this really hits home for many in our audience who maybe have a loved one that either has gone through this, is going through this, or is about to go through this. What else? We got another minute or so. What else should folks know about powers of attorney and maybe some cautions or any other final thoughts on that topic?
1: Yeah, so the general rule I tell people is that the power of attorney is only as good as somebody else's willingness to accept it. And so if you are acting with authority granted under a power of attorney, don't be surprised if you encounter skepticism when you go to use that power of attorney. And so the more evidence you have that the power of attorney is legitimate, still in effect, has not been revoked, that sort of stuff, the more evidence that you have of that, the easier your life is going to be. But you may encounter situations where the person you are asking to accept that power of attorney will just flat out refuse and say, I'm sorry, you haven't justified your case that this is a legitimate document, hasn't been revoked, still in effect, and we're not going to let you close on the sale of that home, or open a bank account, or close a bank account, or whatever, or write sign checks on a bank account, that sort of stuff.
0: People know that when it comes to closings, I trust you, and we've been doing this with you for over 10 years, and you do help people in these situations, because when people go to the closing table, they know with you it's going to get done. And part of that is planning and having everything in order. If someone needs some help with this or some clarity, how do they contact you about having a conversation and being able to go about things the right way when it comes to powers of attorney?
1: Yeah, they could always visit us on the web at www.virtueclosings.com. 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
0: All right. Matt McDonald with Virtue Closing Services. He's the owner. He's the closing attorney. And he has brought us some additional information. I thought we did a deep dive on powers of attorney last time. But then you come back and then you add the appendix to it. You put the cherry on top, Matt. Always great to see you. Thank you so much.
1: Thank you, Tim.
0: Hey, y'all. 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
7: News. I'm Deborah Valentine. The U.S. and Iran continue peace talks as Tehran issues a list of demands for reopening the Strait of Hormuz to international shipping.
8: They include ending the war, withdrawing troops, financial compensation, and removing the U.S. naval blockade. The U.S. has not yet publicly responded.
7: Fox's Anita Vogel reporting. Congress did not approve President Trump's Save America Act before departing Washington for a five-week summer break. Vice President J.D. Vance on Fox's Saturday in America weighs in.
9: The president's priority right now is to get the Save America Act passed. I think it's absurd that we're the most advanced democracy in the entire world, and yet we don't have voter ID. That really has to change.
7: Most Democrats oppose the Save America Act, claiming it will disenfranchise some voters.
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0: But the impeachment itself was a sharp shock with echoes that still ring through the country today. I'm Bill Hemmer, Fox News.
1: 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And let's just jump right back into things. And we're talking, of course, about Germantown, Carville, Bartlett, Cordova, South Haven, Olive Branch, Hernando, really the entire Mid-South market that we call home. That's what we do here. And we try to cut through all the noise. I know if you go online, you can see the posts, the videos. Rates are up. Prices are falling. Crash is coming. This is the best time ever. Call me today. And you're wondering, well, what does this mean for me? And is it all true? Well, what we're going to do is we're going to just break things down, keep it reality based so that you can make the decisions, the important decisions that may lie ahead for you if you're looking to buy or sell, or maybe just sit tight for just a little bit. So let's talk about what's actually happening right here in Memphis and in North Mississippi in particular, because our market is unique. Let's be honest. We're not Nashville. We're not Austin, Texas. We're not Florida. The Mid-South has always been pretty stable, a little more steady than a lot of places. And that's the ground truth. I mean, we're still seeing that right now. And yeah, things have changed and homes are sitting a little longer than they were 2 years ago. There's no denying the fact the days on market numbers that we're seeing from the associations bears that out. Buyers are taking their time once again. I have some clients that are doing just that. And that is perfectly normal. In this market, the inspections, they matter again for the negotiations and for the leverage. Appraisals matter again. And if you're a seller, now is not the time to be sloppy or haphazard. Now's the time to be focused and on your game. All of this, I say, and it's important, homes are still selling every single day. In fact, well-priced homes in East Memphis and Bartlett, they're still moving. Desirable places in Germantown and Carville, still strong. In DeSoto County, Olive Branch, Hernando, and some of the other cities, still very competitive, especially for the newer homes. So it's not that it's a bad market. It's actually just a more normal market. And in a normal market, you have to make smarter decisions. Okay, so let's get into it. This is Buy, Sell, or Stay. So three real life situations that I'm seeing every single week from folks all across the Mid-South. And we're going to walk through what actually makes sense in each scenario. And let's just jump right into it and start with first time buyers. I love first time buyers. There's been some information that has come out, some data over the last couple of years that first-time buyers are waiting till later and later in life because of the way that the numbers are now coming down for affordability, and it makes it more difficult to get that first-time buyer to pull the trigger and purchase that first dream home. And I love working with first-time buyers because you really get one chance to do it correctly. And I always love working with them because there's so much excitement there, but there's also an opportunity to serve and an opportunity to help teach so that moving forward that with every subsequent home, those buyers are going to be even more savvy. But first-time buyers are a big group right now, and maybe you're amongst those renting in Midtown or maybe in Cordova or somewhere in DeSoto County or Marshall County, and every year your rent starts going up. And here's the big question that I'm hearing from everybody, and this is not just first-time home buyers or renters, but should I wait for rates to come down? First of all, I don't have a crystal ball, and nor would I give you financial advice anyway, but I do get it because everybody is watching the rates. But here's the reality that you need to hear. If the rates do drop significantly at some point, more buyers are going to jump into the market. In fact, they're going to pile in to the pool very quickly. And then guess what happens? Competition for those homes go up. And you know what happens when there's competition? Prices go up too. So there really is a balancing act that has to be maneuvered here. So what you have is less competition than in peak years. You have more room to negotiate, and you have sellers that are more willing to help. In fact, in North Mississippi, you can often negotiate closing cost help, rate buy downs, even repairs or upgrades. And I think that goes the same as well in West Tennessee. Now, 2 years ago, 3 years ago, that wasn't happening because it was totally, at this point, a seller's market, but not so much right now. So for many first-time home buyers, the answer right now is buy, but be smart about it. Don't chase the top of the budget, and don't fall in love with the first house that you see. Patience is okay. 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At least the really good ethical ones are going to do that. 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Because if you can get in now, you can always refinance later if the rates improve. But you can't go back and buy at yesterday's prices. Really something too significant to consider. Let's talk about another scenario, the move-up buyer. And this is probably the most emotionally stuck group right now. You bought your home several years ago, maybe got that 3% interest rate, hey, maybe even less, and now you're thinking, there is no way I'm giving that up. And that's totally fair. I mean, who can blame you? But here's a conversation I think that we ought to have. And this isn't to nudge you in a direction, but this is food for thought. Because I'll ask you this. Are you staying because it's financially smart or because it feels safe? Because there is a big difference. What I see a lot of is families outgrowing their space, people compromising on layout, and people staying in homes that don't really fit their life anymore, all because of the rate. Now, here's the flip side, though. Yes, you'll likely have a higher rate on your next home, but you're also sitting on equity. And in areas like Germantown, Arlington, Carville, East Memphis, Olive Branch, homeowners have built some serious equity over the last several years. So when you sell, you're unlocking that equity. You can put it toward your next home, and you're improving your lifestyle. And for many of you, the reality is it still makes sense to sell and buy, but you got to be strategic about it. That means pricing your current home right from day one, having a plan for timing the transition. Yes, sometimes there's a little bit of threading of the needle on the timing for the closings, and trying not to test the market with an overpriced listing, because you can get behind the market if you go too high for too long. And in today's market, if you miss the right price early, buyers notice and they move on fast, and sometimes they don't come back. So if you've got a great rate, you've got a home in a solid area and something that mostly works, then instead of moving, maybe you consider upgrading what you already have. And we're seeing it all across the area. Maybe that's redoing the kitchens, updating the bathrooms, turning unused space into flex rooms or offices, or building out back patios and outdoor living spaces. And here's why that matters. You're improving your quality of life and protecting your home's value. And this is important. Not every single upgrade makes sense, because you don't want to over-improve for your neighborhood. So if you're going to stay, you want to be intentional. Focus on the updates that add real value. Keep your budget aligned with your area and think long-term, not just cosmetic. So for a lot of you, the answer might be stay, but upgrade smart. You may think that's a weird thing for a realtor to say, since we work off of commission for homes that are bought and for homes that are sold. But I also want to be the realtor that you trust and that you tell other people that it's going to shoot you straight. So there are some situations where staying and just upgrading might be the way to go. So here's the big takeaway for today. There is no one-size-fit-all answer in this market anymore. Not everybody should buy. Not everybody should sell. Not everybody should stay. But everybody should have a plan, because the people who win in this market are the ones who understand their numbers, understand their timing, and make decisions based on facts, not fear, not emotions, not headlines. And if you're sitting there right now thinking, okay, I might be in one of these scenarios, let's have a chat about it. There's no pressure. There's no obligation. I will shoot you straight. And it's just give you information that's tailored to you. You can call or text me 901-262-5000 or just go to timvanhorn.com. 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
1: Hey, everybody. Welcome back in to Buy, Sell, or Stay. Daniel Irwin, Better Business Bureau of the Mid-South, is with us today. Daniel, welcome in, my friend. How are you doing?
2: I'm good, Tim. Thanks for having me.
1: The one thing that I love chatting with you about when it comes to the Better Business Bureau and scams is that you've always got something that is very timely. And there seems to always be a common thread that there's always an attempt to separate people from their money or from their information. And it seems like current events seems like where they go, or somebody's financial urgency. Do you have anything like that today out of the file folder?
2: Yeah, actually, I do. There are two scams that are making the rounds right now that are using the economy as part of their pitch. The first one is it's an old scam, but it's making the rounds again. They're all regurgitated in some way, shape, form, or fashion. But it's the good old government grant scam.
1: Oh.
2: Yes, this one is making the rounds again. In fact, the Federal Trade Commission actually issued a warning about it last week. And with higher costs of things like gas and groceries and everyday bills, this scam can seem really like a way to help yourself out, right? So it's adding a little bit of credibility to it, because there are government programs, theoretically, that sometimes people get confused with these grants. And oftentimes in the scam itself, they reference a government agency that you might have heard of.
1: Okay. Yep. So who was the guy? Oh, had the jacket with the question mark. Matthew Lesko. Remember back in the day, had the book that he would sell you with the government grant
2: programs? Secrets, the secrets of the government that you could get your money from. Yeah.
1: Right, and it wasn't a scam, was it? It was just you paid to get information you could have looked up at the library, maybe?
2: Right, you paid to get a book. That part wasn't a scam. Now, right. I don't know about how credible the information in his book was. Yeah. But same thing. But basically,
1: the premise of this whole thing? How does someone get approached or solicited for the grants?
2: So you're going to look for a phone call, a text message, an email, but usually this starts on social media.
1: Okay.
2: And you'll be approached. Common versions are you've been selected for a federal grant, or a message claiming a new gas relief stimulus program, or sometimes it's directed as a government grant specifically for seniors to help them out in these hard economic times, right? Something like that. But the red flags are the same, right? At some point in the interaction, the scammer is going to say that you need to pay money for a processing fee or something like that, right? In order to do that, you're going to have to send money via gift cards, wire transfer, or cryptocurrency. All ways that are a scammer's dream. Those are the ways scammers want money because it's untraceable. The biggest red flag in all this is if you're asked to pay a fee to get a grant, real grants don't work that way. And also, if you've not applied for a grant, how can you get it?
1: You know, it's such a simple truth, but very poignant and to the point.
2: Right.
1: Can you win if you don't play?
2: Right. But, you know, remember, it's not about intelligence. It's about, you know, emotion. And when you are concerned about rising costs and that kind of thing, and you're more concerned about how you're going to fill your tank up, and you may miss the red flags. And again, because there's a lot of quasi-government programs out there that theoretically could be real, you don't know if they are or not, we tend to trust what's in front of us and sometimes don't vet things the right way. So in theory, there could be a government program for seniors to help combat, you know, rising cost, right? It sounds kind of legitimate in a way. And if they quote an actual government agency and they use a real seal that government agency uses, and they use language like the government might use and may even impersonate a real government official, you could see how someone theoretically might fall for something like this.
1: Then the question becomes, how, you know, where do you go to authenticate, or if you're in that need, what's your first call, or, you know, what's your first bit of research?
2: Well, that's a great question. I'm just going to plug my organization here, Tim. Your first call needs to be the Better Business Bureau, because we will quickly tell you whether or not that's a scam or not. We stay on top of these things and we know what's going around based on our scam tracker. But if you didn't want to go that route, just remember you need to verify everything, especially if it says it's a government program. It's going to be tied to a government website, and that website's always going to be a .gov site and not a .com or a .net site, right?
1: So not .Benjamins.
2: Yeah. Stay away from anything that's not .gov when you're getting your official information about a government grant. And also remember, a government grant application is going to be very long and it's going to take a lot of time to fill out. Those things are not easy to do. In fact, people go to school specifically to write grants.
1: Maybe a general rule of thumb is if you don't feel frustrated in dealing with the government, then it's not an authentic government experience.
2: Right. If you don't feel a sense of rage after the interaction, right, then it's probably not legitimate. I think that's a very good piece of advice, Tim.
1: Let's just cut to the chase here. Yeah, if you're not angry by the time you complete this, it might be a scam.
2: Yes. Yeah. I mean, that really is true. But remember, you know, again, I caveat this because they wouldn't be doing it in mass if people weren't falling for it.
1: Sure.
2: And we do see seniors fall for this at an alarming rate.
1: Okay.
2: Specifically seniors in the Mid-South, because there are so many that are on fixed income. And when you've got a fixed income, but costs are increasing, it freaks a lot of people out.
1: Yes.
2: And so you're a lot more susceptible to that than you think you might be, especially when you're worried about how you're going to pay your bills. And then out of the blue, someone gives you a situation to your problem. You're thinking emotionally and not intelligently, right?
1: Correct.
2: And so you might miss the red flags, especially if you're a senior on fixed income.
1: Yeah. Daniel Irwin is with us from the Better Business Bureau of the Mid-South. The scams there regarding grants. BBB.org is a great website to go to. Let's talk about some current events. It always seems to be a big headline followed by an attempt to scam people from their money or information. We got anything real recently?
2: Yeah, there's another one making the round. This one's the expiring reward point scam. And again, the Federal Trade Commission issued a warning about this, and we're seeing it here in the Mid-South. And it's basically a scam text claiming that your credit card, airline, or retail reward points are about to expire, and it's designed to trick you into clicking on a link in the text. Now, in the text itself, it's going to say, due to the economy, don't lose these points. You know, it's going to, you know, gas is costing more, don't miss out on your fuel points, that kind of thing. And when you click on the link, it's going to look just like the website of something legitimate, because you're not going to know the difference, and it's going to, what they're after is your credit card number, your login credentials, or something like that, right? Once they've got those login credentials on the fake website, they're going to go to the real website, and they're going to log in with your username, they're going to lock you out, and then they're going to steal all your information. So that's the key to the scam.
1: Oh, wow. And I know that I guess going to BBB.org to check this out, but also this is a simple check with whatever company, because a lot of times points won't expire or it'll take a long time for them to expire. And that's something you can, if you take a moment and don't click the link, you can verify yourself probably within 5 minutes or less.
2: Right. And also ask yourself, I've never, ever, ever, ever gotten a text message from this company before. Why are they texting me now about reward points? I've not signed up for any text messages. This is the first time they've ever texted me. You know, that's a red flag. Remember, for a company to text you for commercial purposes, you would have at some time had to sign up for those texts.
1: Right.
2: So if you don't remember signing up for those texts and you get a text proclaiming to be from that company, that's a big red flag.
1: You know, another one that would concern me that's a bit on a tangent from recent news is, you know, Spirit Airlines.
2: Yes.
1: Just abruptly stopped operations. I think some of the refunds are going to go through bankruptcy court, but those that paid with a debit or credit card are supposed to be getting refunds pretty quickly. But I could see where a scammer would jump on that and say, you have funds that you have not recovered from Spirit Airlines.
2: Right.
1: Click here.
2: Yes.
1: That's not an uncommon practice to piggyback on the woes of a failed business, is it?
2: No, in fact, it's a scammer's dream. It is a scammer's dream, especially how that happened, right? You know, in the middle of the night, a business shuts down, leaves people stranded all over the country, and there's just so many different avenues and how it screwed people that there's just equally as many opportunities for scammers to try to exploit that. So, yes, I absolutely think that we will see that in scam pitches in the future. But as other businesses, unfortunately, you know, have similar fates, I do think that that's an avenue that scammers are going to exploit.
1: Yeah, and that's very unfortunate. But Spirit Airlines has made it clear, you know, the issues they're going through. And also they have a specific website where you can find out how, if you are owed something, how you will be reimbursed and if there's a specific timeline. And again, always going back to the original source, also partnering up with the Better Business Bureau really is a great way to insulate yourself from those troubles. One more time, if someone has something that they've come across that seems to be very suspicious, how do they reach out and get your help in vetting?
2: Well, you can go to our website, bbb.org. You can link to our scam tracker from that site and you can check it out that way. Or you can call us directly at 901-759-1300 and talk to us about it. We are staffed with real people, not AI bots. And those people are very adept in all the scams and the scam landscape. And they can tell you pretty quickly if something's a scam and what to do about it.
1: All right. Fantastic, Daniel. Great to see you. Thanks for the advice. We hope to see you again real soon, Daniel Irwin. And we hope to catch up with you soon as well. 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
4: Demands from Iran. I'm Deborah Valentine, Fox News. Iran says the Strait of Hormuz will not reopen until the U.S. corrects its behavior. Fox's Jill Nato has more.
5: Iran's Supreme National Security Council is out with a list of demands they say the U.S. must comply with, or the Strait of Hormuz is not going to reopen. The council issued a statement saying the U.S. must never threaten Iran again and must permanently end the war. The council also said the U.S. must lift the naval blockade of Iranian ports and withdraw its military from the area. The U.S. has said a deal has to be made before ending the blockade. The council also said Iran must be completely compensated for war damage. The interim deal signed back in June says a plan on compensation would be a part of the final deal. Jill Nato, Fox News.
4: No comment on the demands from the White House. Drone sightings over military bases in Germany leading to concern over links to Russia.
6: Drone sightings raising alarm bells over Germany. A pair of drones apparently seen over sensitive military bases there, and that is obviously raising concerns. Now, officials have been investigating the incident amid concerns about possible links to Russia. Germany has been seeing more drone activity near sensitive military and transportation sites. Other European countries have also reported similar activity.
4: Fox's Kevin Cork reporting from Washington. China's preparing for the arrival of Typhoon Dolphin late today. Over 400,000 evacuations have already taken place. The typhoon is packing 101 mile per hour winds. It's expected to bring heavy rain, causing a risk of severe flooding and potential landslides in Zhejiang province. 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
10: 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Today, Scott's going to be talking about some questions for us. He's got two, and that's we're going to dive into that. But that's in the second half. We got a special guest with us, and he's going to be in the first half of the program because of he's got a busy schedule. You're going to find out why he's got a busy schedule in just a moment. Also, in the second half of the program, Daniel Irwin will be here. Take us to Scam School. You do not want to miss what this is about, immigration and all the things going on with that. So just stay with us. Questions from Scott. We're going to do that. But first, Robert Miller, the executive director of FedEx St. Jude Championship, is here. He's going to talk to us. And I just want to say welcome, Robert. Thank you for being with us today.
11: Good morning, Jim. How are you?
10: Well, I'm doing great, man. I'm excited to have you here because I am excited about the tournament. At this time of the year, every year that I get all wrapped up in it, I get a uniform. I get to do it. This will be my 40th year. Just to let you know, if you ever want to come by and meet somebody, you have to walk to the furthest part of the tournament. I mean, it is a hole number four at the tee box. It doesn't get any further than that, I don't think.
11: You know, I'll be honest with you. When we met earlier in the week, I was very happy to hear, like, you're a volunteer, how many years, the stories that you got. And, I mean, that's one of the things, being executive director and only been doing this for a couple of years now, is to be able to talk to the volunteers that really and truly like dedicate their time to do this stuff and how many years they come. And you talk to these volunteers and you see grandfathers, you see fathers, you see sons, you see, you know, grandmothers, moms, daughters. I mean, you see these family lineages that go through this and like they all kind of do the same thing and they all take a sense of pride in it that just makes this event so nice.
10: And it is good because I think it's that family of people. There is an army of volunteers. There's so many things from, you know, putting fences up and all the things to work in the tournament to delivering water, you know, all the things that happen. This is a community event.
11: Yeah.
10: And it's Memphis Pride. Yeah. I think it's one of the biggest things that we celebrate in Memphis every August. Pride of Memphis, 70 years next year. This is the 69th yes. year in yeah. this tournament. That's amazing to think about it.
11: Yeah, and I mean, it's really come on. And I tell you, one of the big things about volunteers that just makes me just appreciate it even more is my, you know, I come from the professional sports world, so team sports, so NBA, NHL, that kind of stuff. And so you're working 40-plus games a year. You're going to away games and things like that. But when we're working those games, I mean, you are manager on duty. I mean, you're running, you're handling everything under the sun. And the PGA Tour, it's a little bit different. I mean, this is the time, like, these days are the days that I work my tail off, because once that first shot hits on Thursday, my volunteers take over. It's outstanding. You know, I mean, I'll never forget my first year. I'm looking at Joe Thoma going, hey, what am I supposed to be doing? And he's like, enjoy yourself. You know, like, I mean, you've got an army of volunteers that run this tournament for you. And I mean, it's just, it's one of the things that many people don't realize. I mean, you look at all these other tournaments and you see the amount of volunteers that they have and you're seeing like 400, 600, 800, you know, like we have 1,600 people that make this thing happen. And it's fantastic to be,
10: you know,
11: part of.
10: I don't know the statistic, but I'd love to know how many of them are repeaters over 10 years, over 20 years. Cause there's a lot of folks that I've been seeing come by. Hi, Jim. How you doing? Hey, say Tom. Good. All that's going on because it is a relationship yes. of volunteers.
11: Yeah, absolutely. And it is. I mean, we have a very high renewal rate with our volunteers. I mean, one of the reasons is because you're all sponsored. I mean, like, you know, you go to another tournament, you know, you walk into the Players Championship and try to be a volunteer, it's going to cost you a lot of money. You know, you come here to Memphis and you're a volunteer, it's paid for. You know, yeah, it's part of it. So it's a really big thing to have, you know, Blue Cross, Blue Shield of Tennessee, FedEx, all these right sponsors that are taking care of our volunteers to make sure that it's free of charge.
10: Now, talking about that from the volunteer standpoint, the history of the tournament, almost 70 years, be 69 this year. I know we talked about this earlier, about the economic impact. And,
11: yeah.
10: This is a big event for Memphis.
11: Yeah, I mean, we're called the Super Bowl of the Mid-South. And, you know, the reason is, a lot of people don't realize that. The reason it is because the impact that we make to the city. When I got here in 2024, I was shocked to know that 60% of our hospitality clients are from outside of Tennessee. I mean, think about that. I mean, that's how many people are literally coming in to the city of Memphis and enjoying the state, enjoying the city, you know, enjoying like the restaurants, getting to stay here, understanding the culture. And, you know, one of the big things that I get a real kick out of is to hear people when they leave our facility and they just go, I was actually scared to come to Memphis. I was scared to come to this market. I had no idea what to do. And I mean, like, you know, Memphis, I mean, it has a culture. It has, I mean, it has a special, you know, specialness that, you know, once people get here, they realize we're putting on a world-class event with a slice of southern hospitality. And so people just, they can't get enough of it. And the fan feedback that we're getting from is great, but also the renewal rates that we see is what it is. I mean, when you're talking about an over 90% renewal rate year over year of people coming from outside of Tennessee coming to this place, that is special. I mean, you don't get that with, you know, season ticket holders at a basketball team or a football team or a baseball team. And so, it's a testament to the type of event we put on. But, yeah, I mean, from an economic impact standpoint, I mean, they did an exact study, I want to say, in 2023, and they projected it to be over a $90 million impact for the city of Memphis. And based off, like, the success that we've had over the past couple of years, I mean, they're throwing numbers at me, like $105 to $110 million in economic impact that we bring to the city year over year, which, you know, it's just a testament to the size of the event, the scope of the event, and what we bring to the city. And we just hope every Memphian out there realizes that this is their event. I mean, we've got plenty of people staying in, you know, these hospitality suites and stuff like that. You know, we're doing everything we can to get everybody in Memphis to realize they need to come out and walk the grounds of TPC Southwind to see what we have going on.
10: Speaking of that, when you talk about that, walking the grounds, I mean, so much is going on. I mean, I've heard and understood that there's a net promoter score.
11: Yeah.
10: And
11: yeah.
10: We're ranked like number one. Did I hear that? Let me say it out again now. Shelby County, Memphis, Tennessee, ranked number one net promoter score in the PGA. Is that right?
11: Yeah. If you don't think we don't wear that with a feather in our cap, we do. I mean, it is so.
10: I need a shirt that says net promoter score number one. That's perfect.
11: So if you look at our fan feedback, we take a lot of emphasis on that real-time fan feedback. We actually have a company that comes in. They put QR codes up everywhere. They put certain ways that you can go online and actually say, you know, your feedback in real time. And so we want to know what somebody's thinking at 2:00 in the afternoon on a Saturday when they've been walking around for 8 hours and they're hot and they're tired and stuff like that. We want to know the direct feedback from that. And so we take a lot of pride in the fact that over the last 2 years, you know, in 2024, I think our net promoter score was 73. Last year we were 71. We went down a little bit, but we were still number one. To put in the perspective of the Players Championship, which is pretty much the fifth major, their net promoter score was 68. Now, I never want to talk bad about another tournament because that's the tournament I sell too. You know, I mean, I'm in that portfolio, but at the same token, when you're rivaling, you know, the Players Championship with your net promoter score and your fan feedback, that you just can't beat that. So that's something we put a lot of pride into. And I mean, it actually led us to some products that we're selling this year too. So this year we're doing a model called Grounds Plus. With our net promoter score, what we heard from our fans is their number one concern was access to water. I mean, it was. I mean, it's hot. You're walking around. The next thing you know, you got to pay $6, $7 for a bottle of Dasani. Nobody wants to do that, knowing that a bottle of Dasani is what, you know, a dollar, you know. So, and you have these free water stations that we do have set up. We're going to have them this year as well. But there's only certain places I can put them, you know, because we're not going to have just tanks of water just sitting in the sun. You know, you've got to have them to where they're hooked up. You got to have chillers to them where it's cold water coming out. It's filtered, it's fresh, that kind of thing. But strategically, I can only put them about 2 to 4 places on the tournament. So this year we worked, you know, with our caterers, we worked with our partners with Co-Consolidated. We rolled out like Grounds Plus. So this year, when you buy a ticket from us, when you walk on the grounds, your concession and your non-alcoholic beverages are included in that ticket. And so you're able to come on. There's 5 concession items you can grab. You can grab a burger. You can grab a dog. I mean, we've even got wraps and salads and things like that. So we've got, you know, kind of taken care of dietary restrictions. But then you can also just grab a water when you want. You know, like, hey, I'm thirsty as all get out. I want to go grab water. Boom. And it's there. And it's all included in your ticket. The best thing is, most of the times when you have a playoff event with an all-inclusive ticket, you're talking about what? $300-$400 a ticket, maybe even more. It's $99. I mean, last year our ticket price was $75. We only had to go up $24-$25 on the ticket price because of all the partnerships that we have to make this event special.
10: And that's a special thing. Now, $99 for an adult.
11: Yes.
10: But the child can get in for free.
11: Yeah, so we worked with First Tee of Memphis this year, which First Tee of Memphis is building their headquarters at Audubon Golf Course. And, you know, a couple years ago, the city of Memphis put a ton of money into the area golf courses, like the local golf courses. I think it was upwards of like $60-70 million.

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1: It's phenomenal. I mean, you think about it. That's that Net Promoter Score. If you just tuned in, I'm talking with Robert Miller, Executive Director of the FedEx St. Jude Championship. By the way, that starts Wednesday. You can come out in the Pro Am during that time, watch it. Then Thursday, Friday, Saturday, and Sunday, the top 70 players in the world.
2: Yes.
1: Playing here in Memphis, Tennessee. And I tell you, hole four, let me tell you what's so great about hole four. If you've got two kids, you can come over there and you get to meet some great guys around where you'll see our uniforms. We'll say to you, smile at you, maybe give you a hug. You never know. But the reality is, you said it too, David. I mean, Robert, you talked about that fight. I'm thinking some guys in around the team on there that we do have that little southern slice.
2: Absolutely.
1: Of hospitality.
2: Yeah, I mean, and that's what our volunteers know. I mean, they know if they come out there and they're having a bad day, if they got a frown on their face, if they're not having that electricity that we need, they know they're doing a disservice to their fans and the people that are visiting Memphis and the people that are giving this a chance. And so, you know, you see these volunteers, and I mean, sometimes, I mean, you know, we're running on like long hours. I mean, we left the course last night at 10:30, 10:45, and we're doing this. I mean, like you're kind of running on empty, but at the same token, when you see these volunteers and they're showing up at 5:30 in the morning, and they're just fired up as all get out, and you're just like, yeah, let's go get this done, man. Let's go have a good time. And so you actually get to sit back and realize that there's an appreciation for the type of event that you get to run. And we're kind of blessed and lucky to be able to do this every day.
1: Yeah, it's good for the city. And again, I want to emphasize Memphis pride. I mean, this is something that has been going on in our city for 69 years. Get out and enjoy it. I mean, $99 for a ticket to a top 70 golfers in the world. Can't beat that, guys. That's plus to have the meals, you know, provided for you, and your children get in free. By the way, you're talking about the net promoter score, but there's also the net player score that I think needs to be talked about.
2: Yeah, I mean, so we get feedback from our players too, and I mean, like, you know, it's hot. It's August in Memphis. It's hot. It's hot everywhere. It's hot in Atlanta. You know we got that. And a couple of years ago, I mean, you know, we got kind of unlucky with the weather. I mean, if you remember, I think it was 23. We had some bad rainstorms in the morning. It created just this heat vortex, you know, that happened all week and stuff like that. We had a heat dome above us. You have Lucas Glover walking around and he's got khakis on and they're wetter than all get out, you know, and just, you know, kind of created this, you know, just kind of stigma that, you know, Memphis is just hot. But I mean, the thing about it is I think our players truly understand the level of Southern hospitality they have when they get here. And you just have so many players that walk up to you and shake your hand. You just go, man, thank you so much for what y'all do. You know, I mean, like, cause they're bringing their families here. They're bringing their kids here. You know, I mean, like, this is not just a regular event on the tournament. This is not a regular event on the tour. Excuse me. This is the first round of the FedEx Cup playoffs. So this is not an invitational. There's no sponsor exemptions. You know, so last year when Rory didn't come, we couldn't just take number 71 and put him in Rory's spot. We played with 69. You know, if you're not top 70, you can't be here. And so that's what makes this tournament so special, that these guys earn the right to come to Memphis. And, you know, and that's what we want. We want to make sure that people realize when these players, you know, come to the city and they spend time in the city and they spend a full week here with their family, they are getting the experience that we want Memphis to show. We want to make sure that they leave here going, wow, we love this city a lot.
1: You know, you talk about the heat and the wet pants and stuff from sweat and thing. I can remember Corey Pavin, Jack Nicklaus. I mean, you name them, Lee Trevino.
2: Yeah.
1: They're all, I mean, when it was hot, it was hot.
2: Yeah.
1: Now, when it wasn't, when you had a pleasant day, it was great. But, you know, that's just that's part of the city and part of the Memphis. But it's also St. Louis, definitely in Atlanta.
2: Yeah.
1: You name it.
2: So. And it adds to the competition level. I mean, like, you know, if you can't handle the heat, get out of the kitchen. I mean, honestly, exactly. Like, it's one of those things. I mean, like, you know, this is the first round of the FedEx Cup playoffs. Top 70 golfers, only the top 50 go to the next one. I mean, and that's what a lot of people don't realize. When they watch, you know, right now the Wyndham's going on, you know, in the Carolina, I mean, like, we don't set our field until this tournament's over.
1: Right.
2: So we have to wait until tomorrow night when this tournament's over to be able to set our field. And a couple of years ago, it got rain delayed. So they didn't finish till Monday. And so, you know, we didn't get to set our field till Monday. So it's a big, big thing going on. Yes, sir.
1: Yeah. So when you talk about I mentioned this net player score. I want to make sure we get that out. What is that net player score? I mean, it's a good score.
2: Oh, yeah, absolutely. It's one of the highest on tour. I don't have the number offhand, but I know we get a lot of feedback from it. And, I mean, based off what they give us, I mean, the one I paid attention to is the net promoter score with the fans. I mean, that's the one that I got hanging on my wall. But, yeah, you know, so the players are one thing, but when you're

0: Fans are happy they keep coming back, so that's what I like to see.
1: You know, again, let me make sure everybody starts next Wednesday. That's the Pro-Am. It's the 12th, 14th, 15th, 16th. It's the TPC Southwind. It's a Memphis event. It's Memphis Pride. I'm talking with Robert Miller, the executive director of the FedEx St. Jude Championship. How can people get tickets?
0: Man, FedExChampionship.com is an easy way, but a lot of people don't realize that, you know, with us, we have so much space out there at the golf course. You know, it's very hard to have a sellout for grounds tickets. You know what I mean? Like, we have to have a lot of people. I mean, like, so, you know, with all of our hospitality being sold out at this point, you know, I mean, I think we got a few daily hospitality options still remaining. But for the most part, I mean, like, walk up. I mean, we have walk-up tickets left and right. I mean, you can walk up with your kids, you know, on Wednesday, Thursday, Friday, Saturday, or Sunday, grab a couple tickets, get your kids in, and go enjoy a great day of golf.
1: That sounds great. And stop by hole four and say hi, and we'll have a special... No, we won't. Forget it. We'll just shake your hand and say thanks for coming by. All right. Thank you, Robert. Appreciate you, man.
0: Thank
1: Appreciate
0: you, sir.
1: You for being with us.
0: Absolutely.
1: Let me remind you, if you miss any part of the program, you can find our show, Talk Money, on Spotify, wherever you listen to podcasts. 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You can also find us at newstalk989.com. Well, it's time for our question. Scott, you are up, and I mean, you've got two pretty good questions today. I hope we have time to get to them. But let's start with one from, actually, from Robert. This is not the
2: Robert. Not the same Robert.
1: Not the Robert that just walked out of here, but what's he got?
2: And, it's a long question. And this is kind of piggybacking off of our show we did last week. We were talking about taking Social Security and should you take it early or wait till full retirement age? And Robert's kind of saying, why wouldn't I take it at 62? He said, on the Social Security issue, if you multiply the number of months, from age 62 to 67, which is 60 times the Social Security payout, at 62 and divide that by the total, my goodness, divide that by the total increase in Social Security at age 67. He says, then you'll see there's no gain realized until you're well into your 80s. So that is partially true. So let's dive into that a little bit. So when you take Social Security at 62, you are let's say you're rather than take it at 62, you're going to forego it for 5 years and take it out of your full retirement age. You are missing, you know, 5 years worth of Social Security payments there. But if you do the math on that and, you know, just kind of looking at a simple example, you know, somebody at 67 has a $2,000 a month benefit. If they take it at 62, they get $1,400. If we use even Robert's math, we're looking, you know, at 60 months, that's $84,000 that we're foregoing in order to get a higher benefit in the future. So if you take that $600 a month that you would get by foregoing it and pushing it to 67 and to divide that into the 84,000, it's about 11 years and 8 months. So really the break even or the time where you would start getting ahead is about 78 to 79, not well into your 80s. But you also have to factor in that, you know, Social Security is indexed to inflation. So that higher benefit would actually, you know, they get the same percentage, but that higher benefit would get higher cost of living. So it's not as simple as doing a break even analysis and going, you know, some people would probably say, I don't even know if I'll live that long. But, you know, I also want to add that, you know, when we talked about this last week, we said this was a planning question. You don't answer this easily. No. You need to really look at your situation.
1: And each situation is different. Now, I guess my thought is, though, there's no mention in here about taxes. At 67, he's not having to be the Social Security's not taxed at that point. What happens at 62?
2: Well, now it'd be taxed. So
1: taxed, yeah, I know.
2: Now, again, we're assuming that Robert's asking this that he's retired at 62.
1: Okay.
2: Because, you know, if he were still working and turned it on early, he's not allowed to make over $24,480 a year. If he does, they start reducing that benefit, and that starts making less and less sense to turn it on early. So we assume that somebody wanting to take it at 62 is already retired. Not always a given. Or maybe they're working part-time and don't think they're going to make more than that maximum amount you can make to turn it on early. Now, once you get to age 67, there's no earnings test on that. And then, you know, going back to your tax question, the amount you'd be taxed really depends on all your other income sources. Social Security at the maximum is taxed at 85%, meaning 85% of your Social Security would be taxable. But depending on your income, that can be anywhere from 0 to 50 to 85%.
1: Yeah, I was thinking, I said tax, but I meant that maximum amount that you can earn. And that's a thought there. So there's a lot of variables to this. Now, so I guess my question is for Robert, and it's a lot of moving targets here, a lot of moving points here. What's your bottom line for that?
2: Well, and again, I hope that we didn't leave the impression last time when we talked about this that it never makes sense to take it at 62, because that's not the case. It could make total sense. You know, there are times where, first of all, if you just absolutely need the income,
1: right,
2: you don't have other sources, then that makes that decision pretty easily. But there could be health concerns. There could be, you know, no survivor to worry about. You run the calculations and go, I think I'd be better off, you know, taking it early. I'm having to pull less out of my other retirement savings. So there's calculations that you can do. There's situations that you can look at where it could make sense. But, you know, having run a lot of retirement analysis and doing this for most people, especially for a married couple, we like to get them to age 67. If you run the numbers, that typically makes sense. The big unknown is how long you're going to live, right? And that makes it kind of a hard question to answer.
1: Yeah,
2: I always tell people, I'm like, if you're going to live to 65, yeah, turn it on to 62. If you're going to make it, like I said, you know, somewhere into your 80s, or you know, especially if you're out to 90, it starts making more sense to delay it, especially for a married couple where you have one member of the couple that's the higher earning spouse and has the higher benefit. It usually makes sense to push that out. But there's also, you know, by not taking it early, if you are retired, that can provide some opportunities to do some tax planning through things like Roth conversions and things of that nature. If you're in some really low earning income years from, you know, 62 to 67 when you turn it on. So you have to factor all that in too. So I hope that what we're making clear here, Robert, is this is not an easy decision. You shouldn't make it just off of kind of, you know, somebody's quick advice that doesn't know your whole situation. You really need to look at your whole situation, because the best decision, in my opinion, is the one that improves the odds of you meeting your future cash flow needs, whether you live to 80 or 100, you know, just making sure that you're going to be able to not outlive your money.
1: Well, that's the key right there. That's the point that I think Robert needs to know, not outlive his money. So he's doing some thinking. That much we appreciate, Robert, because thinking through this is something extremely important for everybody to do. And we appreciate the question. We got one other question coming up when we get back, and it's going to be dealing with all the price of oil and gas and things like that. So stay with us. Coming up, though, we got Daniel Irwin, Better Business Bureau, Scam School. I'm Jim Shoemaker. 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

0: temperatures as low as 60 degrees can be deadly for children left in the car. 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
1: News. I'm Paul Stevens. Iran issuing a list of demands it says the U.S. must comply with or the Strait of Hormuz will stay closed.
2: The council issued a statement saying the U.S. must never threaten Iran again and must permanently end the war. The council also said the U.S. must lift the naval blockade of Iranian ports and withdraw its military from the area.
1: And that's Fox's Jill Nadeau. The U.S. Senate now in a five-week recess without passing the controversial Save America Act requiring a photo ID to vote in national elections. Kansas Republican Senator Roger Marshall on Fox's Big Weekend Show.
3: In a world where there's lots of uncertainty, we took a few things off the table, and I'm so glad we got every Democrat on record that they voted against voter ID. 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
8: Welcome back. I'm Jim Shoemaker. We're answering your questions, and I want to remind you that if you have a question, send it to Jim, J-I-M, 901-683-0989. And, of course, we'll get your question on. We've got two. We got one from Jessica. We just answered the one from Robert. But I want to remind you that coming up in just a few minutes, we've got this guy called Daniel. He is here to make me paranoid, as always. He takes us to scam school and helps us understand what's going on. We're going to be talking about customs and immigration enforcement imposters. That'll get your attention. And Tennessee health insurance people that are not people, not them, but there's scam warnings about Tennessee health insurance licensing and all that stuff. And guys, you just don't want to miss that part of the program. That's coming up as soon as we get through with Jessica's question. Now, Scott, this is, let me read you her question. Can you explain, we hear this from a lot of people right now. Can you explain why if a company buys gas or goods at a certain price, they have to get rid of that gas or goods bought at a high cost before prices can come down or the business will lose money? Now that I get the question, and that's one we've heard a lot. And of course, it's kind of a simple answer, but it's not a simple answer.
9: And I think it's one that, because I think especially when you look recently at oil prices and you see the price of oil coming down and you go to the pump and go, well, wait a minute, there's nothing different here. What's going on?
8: It's actually maybe higher.
9: it could be. And I think that's where a lot of this comes from. But I think that that's a good question from Jessica. And I think really, yes, the cost the business pays matters because they have to recover their cost and they also have to be preparing to buy new inventory. So that can make a difference on that. But it's not that they always have to sell all of that old gas or the old goods at a higher price since they paid higher price. Sometimes the market determines that. So it really, really kind of depends. But when you look at gas, you think about gas stations, and we talked about this on a show recently. You know, they really operate from their fuel business on very thin margins, meaning they're not making a lot of profit on the fuel. They depend more on you coming in the store, buying a drink and a bag of chips or something to make most of their money. So the both sides of that coin, that's why the oil price goes up very quickly when they see the oil futures go up, because they know they've got to replenish that gas in those tanks, possibly at a higher price. The flip side of that is they've paid a higher price. You know, it's hard for them to lower the price very quickly until they sell all that old inventory, because they don't have a lot of profit built into that. So that can be some of that lag between you seeing prices change, whether it's you know, the price of oil or the price of goods, and that coming down to what you're actually paying at the store.
8: You know, when you talk about that, I mean, competitors. I mean, you got one competitor down the street that's selling at 10 cents lower. You know, that person's got his gas set or her gas set at one price. They've got to try to meet that because right. they're trying to move that inventory at the higher price. So they may have to lose money with that, and that's hard to do for a long time.
9: That is the potential. That's what I mean by market forces tend to come into play. There's first of all, competitors out there. You know, if there's, like you said, an example of where there's a station down the street selling it for much lower, or there's also just what the consumer's willing to pay, right? There can be a situation where demand just falls because the price is too high and they have to lower the price just to get rid of that inventory. And that might mean taking a loss on that particular inventory. So it's not necessarily that the business has to sell all that inventory that they paid a higher cost at, but they would like to. That would probably be their preference. But it, you know, there's a lot of other factors that go into that. But you also have to look at, you know, it's not just the price of the oil. There's, you know, there's labor costs, there's insurance costs, there's shipping costs getting that, you know, financing and packaging. There's a lot of other factors that go into that. And, you know, some of those may take longer to go down too when you see the particular commodity or the good going down in price. So there's a lot that goes into that. It is kind of, you know, frustrating as a consumer where you've seen oil prices go up and then, you know, you think they're coming down and it takes a little longer than you think it's going to for them to come down. Even members of our executive leadership seem to think sometimes that they don't come down quite fast enough.
8: Yes.
9: He's been a critic of that. And, you know, from a business perspective, again, it's that market forces that end up bringing the prices back down.
8: But, you know, I guess it's important for us to realize that managing that is critical and difficult. I mean, you know, every business does not necessarily wait. You know, they don't do that for that higher price item to be sold at that higher price. They try to meet the demand. And as you said, sometimes the demand's not as great because the gas is higher. So that puts them in a tough inventory problem. So it's just a difficult thing to understand. And yet it's very black and white. You know, just because it's come down doesn't mean it's affected the pump yet.
9: And you got to remember, you know, depending on the good or, you know, gas, like I said, low margin, a lot of the retail goods we buy are not necessarily high margin products, especially groceries and things like that. So there's not a ton of wiggle room in there. They're trying to balance that, you know, getting the demand back up with not losing their shirt on what they've already bought. So it does take some time.
8: I hate this has been a tough question. Not a tough question to answer, but one that at the end of the day you go, all right, you know, and Jessica asked it, and I appreciate the question, Jessica, and just thank you for doing that, because it's always important that we're answering the questions of our listeners. We thank you for being a loyal listener. We appreciate you, your comments, your critique, and most of all, we really do appreciate your questions. And so I hope, Jessica and Robert, that we've covered that. Scott, anything you want to close with that?
9: No, I think we've covered that pretty good.
8: Pretty good, yeah, in my opinion. So just remind you that if you miss any part of the program, you can find our show Talk Money on Spotify, wherever you listen to podcasts. Also, you can listen to us at newstalk989.com and type in Jim to the text line, J-I-M, if you've got a question, 901-683-0989. Thanks, Scott. Always do a great job.
9: Honored to be here, Jim.
8: All right, now, okay.
9: We got the professor.
8: I got the professor. He's here. Can I have my Tylenol? No, I guess it wouldn't be taken. What would I be taking for depression? I don't.
10: Prozac.
8: Okay, got
11: it. Something harder than Tylenol. Yeah.
8: I love this guy, man. It's always a pleasure. Daniel, welcome to the program, sir.
11: Thanks for having me, Jim.
8: It's always a pleasure, sir, to have you. And you always bring things to us that are just kind of off the charts that I'm thinking, man. And, you know, I told you before the program that we just had one that, you know, about a price, a bill, an invoice.
11: An invoice scam.
8: It came to the office, looked as real as it could be. Fortunately, I've got great accountants, but that's going on in our city. That's going on in the nation where people are paying it.
11: Yeah, and they just try to, they send it in via an email, and they just think that, you know, it's one more invoice that your accounting team may just click on and pay before they realize it's fake.
8: Yeah.
11: And then once you've paid it, it's kind of hard to get your money back.
8: Hard to get your money back. But you're talking about a scam right now that's going on that is, I mean, it's newsworthy. It's got everybody's attention.
11: So, and this is one, you know, just to be aware of. It's a Customs and Immigration Enforcement imposter scam. Sometimes it may say with Border Protection and Immigration, but essentially, both CPB and ICE have both have to warn about this scam on a regular basis because it's so prevalent. Now, we all know that scammers are going to use whatever's in the headlines against us. And with the political climate being what it is, and, you know, no matter what side of the aisle you're on, you're hearing things about the border and with ICE and all the things going on. And so scammers are naturally taking advantage of that. So what's happening is that people are getting phone calls or text messages from someone that's claiming to be with Customs and Border Protection or ICE, and they're saying that they've intercepted a package that was addressed to you, and that in that package was guns, money, or drugs, and that they need you to act quickly to clear your name. And in order to do so, you have to identify yourself, and usually you have to give your social security number, some personal information, so they can quote-unquote identify you. And then eventually they're going to pressure you into paying some kind of fine, usually with Bitcoin or gift card or some untraceable method. Now, you may be thinking to yourself, I would never fall for that, right? Because it does seem a little far-fetched, but you have to understand that the scammers wouldn't be doing this en masse if people weren't falling for it left and right. And these agencies wouldn't continually be issuing warnings about it every week if people weren't falling for it.
8: You know, that just gives me a chill. I know people, Scott, you and I deal with people every day that could easily fall for this, especially, and I think, you know, you told us this, Daniel, that if I kind of push back a little bit,
11: yeah,
8: you know, say, well, then you say, well, let me transfer you to the Homeland Security,
11: yes,
8: or to the FBI office, and all of a sudden you got a person on the phone that's Homeland Security. I mean,
11: right,
8: that, you know, I mean, that gets, wow, your attention.
11: It plays on our don't want to go against authority, right? Like, so when you get someone that sounds official, and they'll give you a fake badge number. I mean, they sound legit. And remember, caller ID can be spoofed. So the number that's calling might say ICE, or it might say, you know, immigration or something, but it also might even show a real number. If you took that number and Googled it, it might even be spoofing the real number that they might, you know, that might be listed, their customer service number or whatever their public number is, right? So just a couple of things to know. First off, law enforcement's never going to threaten you with arrest like that over the phone unless you pay money. So anyone that's contacting you over the phone telling you to pay over the phone or you're going to be arrested, that's a scam every time, no matter who they say they are.
8: Even if they mention, obviously, if they're
11: right,
8: mentioning Bitcoin,
11: right,
8: or gift card,
11: yeah,
8: that ought to be a telltale sign.
11: But you don't pay an officer,
8: everybody,
11: right? Like, you don't pay an officer a fine. When you get a traffic ticket, you don't pay that officer, right? You pay a court system.
8: You try, you
11: right?
8: Might.
11: Yeah, yeah.
9: That could be a whole other issue.
11: Yeah,
9: problem.
11: It's a whole new another issue. But so they're playing on our emotions, right? So when they try to scare you by saying this is so and so with ICE badge number, blah blah blah blah, right? That's just part of the ruse. And what also is being reported is they may say, oh, we're going to transfer you to another department, and then someone may answer the phone and say they're with Homeland Security, the FBI, or your local police department. But this is all just part of the scam to scare you into paying and giving your personal information. And again, it may seem far-fetched, but, you know, you have to put yourself in this space where you're getting a phone call out of the blue and they're very aggressive and they're telling you that, you know, you have a warrant out for your arrest unless you take care of this right now. And, you know, you can see how maybe if you got caught off guard, right, you could fall for this.
8: You know, I definitely, I mean, if you're thinking that's a possibility, I mean, you know, I've gotten so to the point where everything that I get today, I check it out one extra step. I mean, am I skeptical? Yes. You know, paranoid? Yes. You know, and I mean, but for the person that's, you know, not doing that, you
11: right,
8: get something like that, and then you say, you know, they transfer you to the Homeland Security or to the FBI, you got their attention.
11: And remember, they have details about you, right? So if someone's claiming to be with ICE and saying they've intercepted a package addressed to you, and then they give you your address, right, and then they say, hey, we're on our way to get you because, you know, we intercepted this package, it had drugs in it, you're like, whoa, whoa, whoa, whoa, whoa, whoa, hold on, you know, no, no, no, that's not me, you know, that's my address, but that's not me. You know, they have details, right? They tell you your address on the phone, right? They may know how long you've been at that address. They may, you know, they may even sometimes we've heard, remember, data breaches is how they get this information, but sometimes it may even be like in your social security number, blah, blah, blah, blah, blah, right? So they have details in front of them about you that makes this so believable. So the longer you're on the phone with them, the more likely it is that you might believe them. So that's why we always say, as soon as you get something like this, hang up the phone. Yeah, don't engage.
8: All right, I'm already paranoid again. I mean, honestly, it's just because, I mean, I'm thinking, you know, you get things that are, you question. You've gotten me to the point, Daniel, and I so much appreciate this, that I am that skeptic. I do not want to just trust everything that I get in the mail or every phone call or every text I get or even, I mean, and that's so important for everybody. It's a time, you know, in our society, in our culture today, that you got to realize there is a professional. He's not holding a gun to your head.
11: No, but it's the same thing.
8: But it's the same thing. He is stealing money from you.
11: And you need to kind of look at it the same way. Like, just like you prepare yourself, right? If you're going out, you may park in a lighted area. You know, just little just things like that.
8: Be cautious.
11: It's the same. Being cautious is the same thing. If you get an unsolicited call, you just don't trust it, you know, out of the blue, right? You verify things.
8: Yeah.
11: You slow it down. Remember, scammers want you to act quickly. Pay this invoice right now. Pay us right now over the phone. Because they know that if you slow it down and you take the time, you're going to be like, wait a second, this doesn't add up.
8: Yeah.
11: You know? So pressure is one of the biggest red flags. But as long as you treat everything, you know, with healthy skepticism, right? Like, you know, just like you would, yeah.
8: Did you hear what he said just then? He'd be really healthy. Well, they were looking right at me when he said that. I get it. All right. I get the healthy skepticism. And I appreciate you saying that because sometimes you get too caught up in it.
11: Yeah.
8: But it's important to have that healthy skepticism.
11: There's a balance.
8: Right. Now, you talked about the immigration, you know, the ICE and all of it's going on like that. All right. What about the Tennessee health license scam?
11: Yeah. So this one is it currently targeting doctors, nurses, pharmacists, other health professionals. And basically, people are impersonating the Tennessee Department of Health. And basically, they're calling and sending letters to licensed healthcare professionals, basically saying that there's some type of problem with their license. It may be due to fraud. It may be due to some type of expiration. But they are threatening arrest. They're threatening license suspension. They're threatening immediate disciplinary action unless you pay a fine. Now, this is one where people have reported to us that they've gotten phone calls, but they've also gotten letters in the mail that claim to be from the Tennessee Department of Health. And this can be really concerning. It's one thing to blow off a phone call, right? When someone's got an accent, right? And they're saying they're, you know, and you're like, no. But when you get an official looking letter in the mail, and this is where AI comes into play, it used to be, right, the emblem may be off or something, but when you get something that's in the mail that's got a state emblem on it and it looks real, this is where it can be really concerning. Now, if you get something like that, remember, you're still going to vet it the same way. You don't want to just call the phone number that's on the letter, right? You want to go ahead and call the Tennessee Department of Health yourself. And trust me, if there's any kind of action pending against you, you know, you can handle it through just calling the Tennessee Department of Health. They can transfer you to the right health investigator. But as a general rule of thumb, investigators with the licensing board aren't going to call you and threaten arrest. First off, they can't arrest you, right? They don't have the ability to do that. But they're not going to threaten license suspension unless you pay them immediately over the phone. There's a process, you know, there's a adjudication process and all that kind of thing. So just know this is targeting healthcare professionals. And again, this is another one where the state wouldn't be warning about this in mass if people weren't falling for it in mass.
8: But you know, the sad part about it is, Scott, I mean, think about this. And Daniel, I almost sense like this is the beginning of a bigger potential scam. I mean, how many people in this United States have to have a license?
11: Yes.
8: I mean, from a contractor to, I mean,
9: to
8: I'm
9: us.
8: A, I'm, yeah. Yeah.
9: I'm sitting I'm here thinking.
8: Every state that we are licensed with right now is now sending us some type of a letter that says that I'm thinking, well, we could be hugely.
9: It'd be easy to fall for.
11: And
9: that.
11: Especially if you were to get a phone call that you blew off, but then you went to the office the next day and you saw what looked like an official looking letter, then you're going to be like, wait a second. They called and they sent a letter. You know, so you can see how people might fall for it.
8: Well,
9: luckily, I've been listening to Daniel, so I would never the letter. I would go to the website. Let me go call and check this out.
8: I just pick up Daniel.
9: Daniel. Look into this for me.
11: Probably the easiest way to avoid this altogether is if whatever licensing board that they claim to be with, or that, you know, that is over your profession, if you're a pharmacist, well, there's a pharmacy board, right? If someone claims that there's something wrong with your pharmacy license, you hang up the phone and you call the pharmacy board, right? Like, so
8: the
11: number
8: that you have for the pharmacy
11: board. Yeah. So, I mean, it's pretty straightforward and simple, but it's still concerning when you get. But the best thing you can do is not freak out. Don't, because again, it's not about intelligence, it's about emotion. And they want you to make an emotional decision. And when someone is actively saying that your livelihood is going to be canceled unless you do something, it is easy to freak out and to just act under that emotion. And you have to keep a cool head and just have to sit back and think and then just vet it accordingly.
8: You know, they talk about the emotion. The reality is it works, because, I mean, bottom line is they wouldn't be doing it if they were not being successful with it. This
11: Correct.
8: Is not just something they pick off the shelf and say, let's try it.
11: Right.
8: They're obviously continuing to do it because it's working from that standpoint. Let me ask you this. Is there a particular scam in your, because I know, by the way, anybody that has a scam that is attempted, or whether or not you actually got caught up in it, you need to be able to call Daniel at the Better Business Bureau. You've got a scam reporting system. Make sure that everybody knows
11: that. We have a great tool called Scam Tracker. It is free to use. You can access it by going to our website, bbb.org. And what's great about this is it allows you to take one of those phone numbers that you get calling you 15, 20 times a day, you can put that in our scam tracker and it'll instantaneously tell you how many people all over the country have reported that number as being a scam and what scam it's associated with. Because remember, sometimes these numbers are regurgitated, so the same numbers used for different scams. But what it also allows you to do is it allows you to research different kinds of scams. You can look, that we have a heat map, so you can put in your zip code and you can tell what other people in your area are reporting. But more importantly, you can warn others about it, right? Even if you didn't fall for the scam and you just got it, you got the phone call, you can still report it to warn others, because just because you saw the red flags doesn't mean that someone else will. So it's kind of a community solution to a community problem, right? It's just a early detection system to know what's happening in your area. So how I use it a lot is I know that things that are happening in bigger cities, we may not see them here yet, but I'm always looking at Scam Tracker in bigger cities so I can kind of see what trends are going on in Atlanta, trends are going on in St. Louis, you know, it's trends that are going on, you know, in the Northeast. And I know that eventually it's going to trickle down to here. So then I can use your platform and others, right, to get the word about what we might see next. And we kind of stay ahead of it. And then as soon as we start to get reports of it, I can warn the public about it. Well, so that's how we use it.
8: You know, Scam Tracker's great, but I have a better way to do it. You know, I mean, I'll be honest. I just pick up the phone. Why spend the extra 10 minutes working on Scam Tracker?
11: And we also understand that not everybody has internet access, or, you know, wants to go online, or a lot of people are just afraid to go online. And that's okay, too. That's why we have, you can always call me, Jim. I'll answer my phone. You know that. But we also have people that answer the phones at the Better Business Bureau. You're not going to talk to a machine. You're going to have a real person that answers the phone, and they're going to be able to hear what's going on, and they'll either transfer you to me if you need me, or they may be able to figure it out themselves. They've heard everything under the sun. So, you know, we do have people that answer the phones every single day for all your questions, just like this.
8: Well, I think that's so important. The people don't realize that there is this need. And you mentioned the word emotions. I mean, Scott, we talk about emotions when it comes to investing. You talk about emotions is something you have to be sensitive to. And when you make it urgent, or you make it a penalty if I don't act today, that's what creates that emotional bank account that's just exhausted all of a sudden.
11: Right. Yeah. And it it's one of those things where, you know, if you get a regular phone call at, you know, noon when you're on your lunch hour, you know, you may catch the red flag. But if you're running late in the morning time and you've dropped the kids off and you had a hard time getting them off and your coffee spilled all over you when you're in the truck, right? And then you get a phone call.
8: Sounds like a personal problem there,
11: doesn't it? Yes. And you get a phone call and you're already stressed out. And then, you know, it's very aggressive. You're like, oh, crap. You know, like you can see how it would build.
8: You nailed it right there. I want to thank you, sir. Appreciate you all the time being here. Thank you, sir.
11: Thanks for having me, Jim.
8: I want to thank my guest, Robert Miller, Executive Director of FedEx St. Jude Championship, also Daniel Irwin and Scott Jordan. If you want to talk to Daniel, you can call him at 901-759-1300. And Scott, as always, 901-757-5757. 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If you have questions, you can type it to Jim to the text line, 901-683-0989. Next week, my guest, Ted Miner, he's going to be talking about efficient giving. Scott Jordan, of course, always answering your questions. And Greg Bieber, what to think about before retiring. That is so important. Always got to do that. That's Saturday morning at 8 a.m. and again Sunday at 9 a.m. Want to thank to my producer, Maximilian, guest and content coordination, Francis Fortner, production and marketing assistant, Samantha Orcutt, and compliance officer, Tommy Armstrong. Thanks so much for listening. We appreciate you listening. We are here for you each and every week, helping you make the most of your money. I'm Jim Shoemaker. 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
1: That is obviously a standout story, but give us one other special moment from that experience. And obviously, like you mentioned, the special bond with your teammates, the encouragement, you know, all of that. But, you know, when you talk about mental strength and, you know, overcoming adversity and, you know, obviously standing on the podium at the end, what's one other special moment? And it could be from a routine or just a conversation, but what's another special moment that stands out for you during that time period?
2: Well, two just popped into my head. The first one was during compulsories. You know, back in those days in the 80s, we had a different scoring system. It was on the 10.0 scale. Nowadays, it's completely different. But no American gymnast had ever scored a 10 at that point. And our third event was parallel bars, and I was the last guy up. Peter Vidmar went right before me and scored a 9.95. I mean, we were doing great. We had great momentum. So I was kind of set up in the last position. If I did a better routine than Vidmar, there's only one other score you can get. And I did my routine, and I remember feeling so focused and just so in the flow. And I went up for the dismount, saw the landing, nailed the landing, stuck the landing. Everyone knows that term. And I came running back to the team with high fives, and everyone was like, yes, we got this, we got this. And the crowd erupted into this and just rah, like crazy. And everyone just turning me around to look at the scoreboard because it went up and it said 10.0. And that was the first 10 ever. And I just remember looking at my teammates because, yes, it was an individual thing, but it did something else. It created massive momentum for our team. We knew we could win this thing. Like, we had the ability to keep posting 10s as the games went on. And we did. Several of us scored even more 10s than that. But it was the first one. It was like breaking the 4-minute mile barrier or something. So that was a wonderful, wonderful experience. The second one, my best event was high bar. And we went over there, and I wanted to get another 10. And I was just going all out, trying to hit everything perfectly. And on the simplest move, a move that I've never made a mistake on, went over the wrong direction, automatic 5/10 deduction. I knew right then I was out of the high bar finals. And I remember just being so down after that, so disappointed. And Peter Vidmar came up to me at that moment, and he looked at me and he like grabbed my shoulders. He goes, Mitch, we need you. You can't let this take us down.
1: Well, this is one of those conversations that we're going to go ahead and break up into two parts because it's so good and there's so much to cover. So let's take a quick commercial break, and then we'll be back to continue our conversation with Mitch Gaylord.
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5: President Trump recently announcing a fast-track program and new job opportunities by streaming CDL licensing for veterans.
6: Any American who has driven a heavy truck for our military will automatically be eligible for a commercial driver's license. And it's good paying jobs, too.
5: The Freedom Haulers Initiative, in cooperation with the Departments of Transportation and Veterans Affairs, waives the CDL road skills test, allowing veterans to avoid duplicating training they've received in the military. Some veterans may also qualify for a waiver of the written knowledge test. And veterans without heavy truck experience will also be fast-tracked with expedited training. The president saying so far that 34 states have joined the Freedom Haulers program that he says will also improve highway safety by removing illegal immigrant truckers from America's roadways. That's Fox Wheels. I'm Jeff Manasso, Fox News.
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11: It's Supreme Court security. It's not believed that Royster was a threat to the Supreme Court or justices. With the Speaker's Lobby, Chad Pergram, Fox News.
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13: Welcome back to the City Current Show, powered by Higginbotham. I'm your host, Jeremy Park. We are back to continue our conversation with Mitch Gaylord, the Olympic gold medal winning gymnast who scored a perfect 10. He's been in movies. He's a keynote speaker. He's a producer with Higginbotham Financial, so he's part of the Higginbotham team. Let's go ahead and rejoin the conversation.
14: And I just remember that feeling of they need me, and I need to be back at my game. And it was another moment of team camaraderie and realizing there was something greater than myself that we were doing there. Yes, I was disappointed. I'm not going to get a high bar medal, but my team needs me. And we ended up obviously winning the gold as a team. And then I ended up getting three other medals. So I have no complaints. Parallel bars, rings, and vaulting. I got a bronze and a two bronzes and a silver in addition to the gold. I couldn't have been happier.
13: I think it's a powerful storyline around like the individual sport, but the power of team sports and the encouragement and that camaraderie, but ultimately too. And I like the storyline, even like you mentioned in that first 10, how because your teammates set the bar so high, you know, so close to 10, you knew, well, if I just do a little bit better, there's only one more score they can give you, right? So that all of these stories have a story and context. And I think it's just a cool, you know, example of kind of stepping into your world, but really seeing too, like the power of the mental strength, the power of team and support, and obviously the pride for the country to cheer you on and that encouragement and what that yields. I just think it's a very cool story for you, for our country, and obviously for the Olympics ahead as well. Talk about the transition into the movie industry, because, you know, Batman, stunts, like you've got some really cool movies that you've been a part of. How did you step into that world with the entertainment industry?
14: I had no dreams of being in that industry. It kind of just happened. But ironically, when I was 13 years old, there was a movie called Logan's Run, and they needed a bunch of gymnasts, and they came to our local gym at the time. And I was actually in that in one of the scenes. So that was my first foray into Hollywood. But yeah, there was a director, Albert Magnoli, from Purple Rain, Prince's huge movie back in the 80s. And he had a gymnastics movie that he wanted to do next. So he was studying all of us gymnasts in the 84 Olympics. And towards the end of 84, I got a call from my agent because we all got agents at that point because we were doing endorsements and mainly touring. We were traveling around the country doing exhibitions, selling out arenas, which had never happened for us before. And we were really promoting the sport of gymnastics. But I met with Albert Magnoli at MGM lot, and he was telling me about his movie and getting a chance to know me. And I thought, this is a really cool thing, you know, what he was doing there. And he said, you know, we got two choices. We can either have you double a seasoned actor and you can do all the gymnastics and we'll give you a small role, or we can train you and give you the lead role because I think you'd be fantastic in it. Like me starring in a movie, you know? Okay. And I ended up doing it. So that's really how I got into American Anthem. The movie was not a huge commercial success at all. Ironically, it did well afterwards on video back then. It did really well. And it's kind of a cult gymnastics movie now, which is kind of funny. But Janet Jones was in there, who's now Janet Gretzky, and Michelle Phillips played my mom. So there was a great group of people involved. It just didn't make it, you know, and that was that. And then I tried to do another couple movies. I went to acting school and I thought, I'm going to train this stuff and get really, really good. But then I kind of found a little home in stunts with Batman Forever, where I double Chris O'Donnell. And that was very natural for me because of my background. Didn't hurt that he was a trapeze artist in the movie, but then I ended up doing pretty much all the stunts, just about every stunt for Chris O'Donnell. And like I said, it was very natural for me. But it's a dangerous business, gotta tell you. And I realized that long term, that wasn't a really good choice for me. But I had a good run. I had a lot of fun. I did TV shows where I hosted an interview show and various other things over the years, Hollywood Squares, all sorts of fun stuff. And you know, that eventually comes to an end, and then you have to figure out what do you want to do with the rest of your life. And that hit probably in the early 2000s is when it started to really hit.
13: Well, you have so many amazing stories and lessons learned. And so, talk about being a keynote speaker because you take those lessons learned, you take those stories, and you share them. You have two keynote presentations. You have Raising the Bar and Turning Fear into Fuel. And so, talk about being a speaker, talk about those two presentations.
14: Yeah, so I started doing that type of corporate speaking probably in the early 90s and really enjoyed doing it because I felt like, hey, here's some secrets, guys, that I can share with you that I know I went through to go up the ranks to get to the elite level. And I found it was very universal. You know, a lot of it's mindset, a huge portion of it's mindset. So I came up with a program called Raising the Bar, which is very much, you know, a motivating type of speech, but it's also major lessons that were learned along that path that I said, from going from a kid with a dream to actually putting in the work and going over the ups and downs of that whole journey, and then putting it all together so that you feel like you're at the top of your game. And that's really demanding more from yourself than you ever thought you were capable of. So I find it to be very motivational, but it's not a, you know, a rah-rah speech. It really has some great content to it. And I love sharing that speech. And then more recently, I came up with fear, Turning Fear into Fuel, because I found that going back to the mindset, it really controls a lot of people, letting fear, you know, get into what you want to do, achieve in life. Insecurities that pop up, again, the mindset, confidence, and there's ways of overcoming that, and you can turn fear into fuel. And that's what I felt like I had to do along my path when I used to go into the bigger competitions and feel a little bit inferior. It wasn't just the 1979 competition where that happened. It happened again and again as I went up those ranks. Even as I got into the number two, three, and three spot in our country, I still had that thing in the back of my head, which is identity, by the way, how you view yourself. And there's things you have to do to overcome those things mentally in order to really get the best out of yourself and feel 100% confident. That training with Kurt Thomas, when I did go on that tour, I was performing every night as the amateur athlete, but it's like Mitch Gaylord, you know, he's going for the Olympic Games. And I learned, instead of the fear of competition, I learned the fun of performing. It's a huge distinction. People don't minimize it, but to me, it meant everything. I learned how to enjoy myself out there in front of an audience instead of worrying about any outcome. It was strictly for the love of doing what I love doing. And that became a huge shift in my entire momentum moving forward. So I like to share all of that with audiences, hopefully help people get to higher levels and whatever it is that they're pursuing.
13: Give us one other one, you know, and it could be a specific one that you talk about in the keynotes or something that is, you know, kind of more in that conversation, but that negative self-talk that is so prevalent when it comes to athletes and producers and high performers and really everyone, especially kind of getting out of their comfort zone. What's one other just helpful bit of advice or tip or trick or something that you've learned along the way?
14: Well, I think Kurt Thomas, my coach during, you know, that time period we talked about, played a huge role in my belief in myself. And it wasn't like, hey, I believe in you, so you need to believe in yourself. It wasn't one of those. It was, you need to prove it to yourself. You need to prove it in the training. And that's something I never understood that concept. But when you start proving it to yourself, when every single day, day in, day out, the consistency of that, the habits that you're building right there, the levels that you're gaining through doing it when you don't want to do it, like all of these things, Kurt was pushing me on. Like, you can do another routine. You can go another hour. We can do this. And I was like, I'd never been there before. I never demanded that from myself. So in the fun category, there's no fun in that, right? But the bigger picture of it, you know, you're working towards something where you're going to make yourself better than you thought you ever could be by doing these things. So proving that to yourself day in, day out, creates an incredible amount of confidence. And that is the overriding feeling that you have in yourself at that point moving forward when you're in those pressure-filled competitions. You know you put in the work. You know you demanded more of yourself. You know that you were able to do this in training day in, day out. So why wouldn't you be able to do it right now? You know you can do it. It's an inner knowing. And that feeling I didn't have in the early days at all. So it's a combination of the two. Know your nature. My nature was to have fun. I love the sport. I love performing. But also know that you put in the effort, you put in the work, so that it all works when you need it to.
13: Great stuff. Let's switch over and talk about what you're doing right now with Higginbotham Financial. That's another storyline that has a lot of relationships that you've created over the years that has led you on this path. Talk about what you're doing with Higginbotham Financial.
14: Yeah, so I actually came back to the insurance world after many years from being gone. I did financial advisory in Texas for a while with Morgan Stanley and Merrill Lynch. But prior to that, I worked with Dennis Gilbert in Beverly Hills in the business for about 6 years and had a wonderful experience there, learned a ton and leveraged a lot of my relationships in the world of sport and also in entertainment. And then after many, many years in Texas, so we were in Austin, Texas, with fitness studios out there, then COVID hit, which was tough for every small business out there. My wife and I just looked at each other and we said, we want to go home. We want to go back to California. That's where we're from. And I gave Dennis a call and I said, hey, we want to come back. Are you still in the insurance world? And he said, yes, I am. And by the way, things have changed quite a bit since those days that you were with me. I'm with a great company called Higginbotham Financial. And I said, wait a minute, I know that company because they're in Fort Worth, Texas, right? And I didn't think they did life insurance. But he said, yeah, they acquired Paradigm Gilbert and were the life insurance arm, one of the hugest life insurance arms of Higginbotham. And so that's what brought me back. And the things I love about Higginbotham is the team environment, the culture. There's such a supportive environment. You know, you were at the big event in Fort Worth as well, and we had some fun. And that's important to me as well. And I think that brings out the best in everybody. And we gave back. We did some community work out there, which I found to be incredibly valuable. And it feels like one big giant family. So you feel like you're part of something greater than yourself, just like my Olympic days. And the group in Orange County and the Irvine office is unreal. And then, of course, I work with Dennis as well on cases, which brings back the old nostalgia and the old days for us, which I'm having a lot of fun doing.
13: Well, you all are an amazing team and part of Higginbotham for sure. And what you're doing is really innovative. And so when you talk about life insurance, I think life insurance sometimes just has kind of a stereotype over here. But what you're doing with it as a powerful tool is really special. So dive in a little deeper into the specialization around life insurance, the complexity, the conversations you're having, and how you're really bringing some really innovation and solutions to families and, you know, those that can use these powerful vehicles to create transformation, not only with their wealth, but with their families overall, their lives.
14: Yeah, I mean, we do all the traditional stuff from term insurance to permanent insurance to, you know, more specific, well, also buy sell with businesses and retirement plans, all sorts of great things that we do. But the leaders of Paradigm and Gilbert, that company, I mean, they've come up with some incredible innovative strategies, especially in the ultra high net worth category, wealth transfer category. The Paradigm Plan is one of those that Joel Solomon created. It's a twist on the traditional premium finance life insurance, but the way they do it is just so specialized and so much as a fiduciary with the client in mind, always doing best by the client. It's not about commissions for this group. It's about putting the client in the right position to utilize life insurance in the best way possible and making sure the suitability is there. I think that's key. You gotta put people in products that make sense for them, and otherwise things just don't work. So that's paramount as far as planning goes. But I just love the aspect of helping people in protection, family protection. Unfortunately, I mean, going back to Kurt Thomas, my coach and mentor, he died prematurely about 5 years ago. And fortunately, he did have insurance in place. So his incredible wife, Becky, and their kids were able to move forward, knowing that their dad took care of them, even after he was gone, and made the transition one of the toughest transitions for any widow and kids is losing a loved one like that. But having the financial stability during that time was one less thing they had to worry about. So you see these things happening in real life where it makes such a huge impact. And I'm motivated by getting more people covered like that as well.
13: Well, this is one of those conversations you and I could go on forever, but let's
14: Yes, we
13: wrap up.
14: could.
13: And the fun of it is being, part of the team. We can always have you come back on and dive in deeper and all these amazing stories. But wrap up with where people can get to know you as a speaker. So for those who want to learn more about you and your personal story and the speaking, where do we go there? And then obviously, where do we go for Higginbotham Financial?
14: Well, for both, you could go to LinkedIn. I'm on there, and that's where I, have all of the speaking, for fear and to fuel, kind of a synopsis of the whole thing. But I'm literally, as we're speaking, Jeremy, redoing my MitchGaylord.com site because of fear and to fuel. So you're catching me at a fun time. We all know what that's like, redoing the websites. But that's eventually where you can go as well. Then insurance, you can go on the HIG site. You can go to LinkedIn. Or just pick up the phone and call me. 949-784-9740 is my phone number. I'd love to talk with you.
13: That makes it easy. 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So, Mitch Gaylord, congratulations on all the amazing success. And thank you so much for not only being a part of the team with Higginbotham and Higginbotham Financial, but obviously sharing your time and stories on the City Current Show. So, thank you for all you do to power the good. Thank you for coming on the show.
14: Hey, my pleasure. This has been fun, Jeremy. Thank you.
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11: I'm Chad Pergram with the Speaker's Lobby. If you're driving around Washington, D.C. with a Smith & Wesson handgun on your lap and are trying to figure out how to get to the Supreme Court, don't pull into the main Senate driveway of the U.S. Capitol and ask Capitol Police officers for directions. That's exactly what happened to 67-year-old Wendell Royster of Columbia, Mississippi recently. He drove his Ford Bronco into the North Barricade area of the U.S. Capitol complex and he asked how to get to the Supreme Court, which is just a block and a half away and visible from that location. A U.S. Capitol Police officer saw the gun and then drew his weapon. Officers and multiple U.S. Capitol Police cruisers then surrounded the vehicle and took Royster into custody. It's illegal to have a handgun on Capitol grounds. Supreme Court Justices Amy Coney Barrett and Elena Kagan just testified to House and Senate committees about security concerns and threats against justices. They requested that Congress provide additional money to upgrade Supreme Court security. It's not believed that Royster was a threat to the Supreme Court or justices. With the Speaker's Lobby, Chad Pergram, Fox News.
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15: Pong. It was the game that started it all, even though it was supposed to be just a training exercise.
16: I had a summer job where I managed the game department of amusement park.
15: In 1972, Atari co-founder Nolan Bushnell asked engineer Al Alcorn to create a simple table tennis game to learn the ropes.
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15: Alcorn added the famous Blips and Bloops, and Pong was born. The very first prototype was placed in a Sunnyvale, California tavern. Days later, it broke down because it was overflowing with quarters.
16: So it was the series of happy accidents, totally unplanned, created the video game.
15: According to the Smithsonian, Pong proved that video game.
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13: Welcome back to the City Current Show, powered by Higginbotham. I'm your host, Jeremy Park. We're always honored to bring you inspiring stories of individuals and organizations making a difference and powering the good. And in this case, we're talking all about ESOPs, the power of employee stock ownership plans. And that's why we're honored to have with us Kelly Fennell, founder and president of EFS, ESOP Consultants. He's also the author of The ESOP Coach, Using ESOPs in Ownership Succession Planning. So we get to talk to the expert himself. Kelly, how are you doing?
28: I'm great, Jeremy. It's great to be with you.
13: Well, give us a little bit of context. When you talk about how you got into this world of ESOPs, and we'll talk about obviously defining those and all the power of that, but how did you get into this world of ESOPs? Give us a little bit of your background.
28: Well, in 1979, I had just finished my first year of law school at the University of Memphis, and I had a job that summer working for a big firm in Massachusetts. And so I went up there not knowing what type of law I was going to be working on that summer. And they, I felt like, stuck me in the pension division. And I thought, oh my goodness, nothing could possibly be more boring than working for this big company in the pension division. And as it turned out, I loved it. And so at one of our Monday morning meetings, when the head of the department is handing out assignments, they had received a letter requesting a white paper on ESOPs. Well, this was 1979, and the law that codified ESOPs was ERISA, which was passed in 1974. So it was only 5 years old. And there are me and all of these experienced pension lawyers sitting around the room, and each one of them said, man, I don't know anything about ESOPs. Nobody does that. It's brand new. And so the head of the department said, well, then we're going to give this project to the kid. And in 1979, I was the kid. And so I spent that summer researching and writing about ESOPs, came back to law school, loved what I'd learned that summer about ESOPs, and took every course I could that would support me in being able to establish an ESOP consulting practice. So it was totally by accident. And coincidentally, most of our clients have made a lot of money building great businesses that they just fell into by accident themselves.
13: Yeah, I mean, I think, you know, part of it is the timing, obviously, it being still fairly new and them saying, hey, give it to the young guy. But then all of a sudden, too, it's like you find your passion, you find your purpose, and all of a sudden you build your legacy and your business and you get to help so many amazing business leaders on the way and all of their employees, which is the power of what we're going to talk about. So I kind of mentioned at the onset, but for those who aren't familiar with ESOPs, employee stock ownership plans, what is an ESOP?
28: It is really two things in one. For a business owner, an ESOP is an exit, succession, and liquidity strategy. And so it's an alternative to selling to private equity or to a strategic buyer. So there are many baby boomer business owners out there that have built great companies, and now they're at the age when it's time to cash in on their life's work. And so most of them consider two options because they don't know about ESOP. So they consider either a sale to private equity or a sale to a strategic buyer. And our job is just to make them aware of the third option, which is selling to their employees through this mechanism called an ESOP. From the employee's perspective, an ESOP is a retirement plan. So I often say that it's a first cousin to a 401k plan, except with an ESOP, instead of the employees contributing their own money and making an investment decision about how they're going to invest that money among the options offered by their employer, with an ESOP, the company fully funds it. The employees don't put in any of their own money, and they don't make any investment decisions because the only investment in this retirement account is the stock of their company. And so an ESOP is really those two things in one.
13: When you look at the power of ownership, especially for the entrepreneur, the business leader, to be able to, you know, bring the employees on as owners, that is a legacy piece for them. Obviously, it's a retirement piece. It's also, too, depending on the timing, it can be a powerful vehicle for ownership for the employees. And I mean, I've seen this so many times firsthand where if you're an employee versus an owner, you have a very different perspective on, you know, what you're pouring into the business and the obligation, the timing, the responsibility, like all of that. It takes on a very different perspective. And also, too, it becomes legacy money versus just a paycheck. Talk about some of those benefits on both sides for the employees and obviously for the entrepreneur, for the business leader going into retirement that an ESOP provides.
28: Yeah. One of the favorite subjects for people who are studying to get a PhD in management is employee performance. And often they write about the performance difference between companies that where the employees have an ownership interest versus companies where they don't. And so it is not just intuitive that employees would take more ownership, work harder, have more pride in their work, and outperform what they were doing before the ESOP, but it's also empirically provable. And so there are lots of academic studies that trace this performance differential. The people at Higginbotham know about it. I mean, Higginbotham is an employee-owned company. And so it is one of the best performing insurance brokerage agencies in the country. And when I talk to people with Higginbotham around the country, they talk continuously about what makes their approach to business different based on the fact that they have a direct linkage between performance and not just current income, but long-term benefits and long-term wealth. A 401k plan is a retirement plan. An ESOP is a form of retirement plan, but it also has the potential for employees to create wealth and not just income for retirement.
13: Share, you know, when you talk about the timing, when you talk about the right company, kind of give us a gauge around, like, what is the right fit for an ESOP? What is the best kind of timing and size? And give us some of those details for an ESOP.
28: First, let's talk about the financial metrics. In order for a company to be a good candidate for an ESOP, it has to have adjusted EBITDA, earnings before interest, taxes, depreciation, and amortization, of at least $2 million a year, and it needs to have at least 35 employees. So those are things that are easily measurable. The other part is the subjective part. And so some of the indications that we get from business owners that they might be a good candidate is if during a first meeting with a business owner, I say, you've built this incredible company, what's the key to your success? If they say company culture, which they often do, then I know that they're a good candidate for an ESOP, because they know that if they sell to a third party, that third party is going to tell them, oh, nothing's going to change. You know, we're going to maintain this business just the way you've built it, and that's in our best interest. And it never happens. And so informed business owners know that. And so if you have a business owner that wants to maximize value for them and their family, while at the same time protecting and rewarding the people who have helped them get to where they are, then an ESOP is an alternative worth considering. Also, if they talk about legacy, which is a word that you've mentioned, I've had multiple business owners tell me, for example, we did an ESOP a few years ago for a company in Dallas that today is 106 years old. And that business owner told me that he's got plenty of opportunities to sell to third parties, but that this company is part of the family legacy. He said, there has been a company in Dallas, Texas, with my family's name on it for 106 years, and I want to make sure that continues for another 100 years. And so where a business owner views the company as part of the family legacy, then that makes them a good candidate. Many of our clients are people who want to do well for others while they're doing well for themselves. And we find an inordinate number of our clients are already involved in philanthropy. These are people who are thinking about more than just themselves. One of the themes of your program has been powering the good. And these are people who have bought into that concept. And so many of our clients are very charitably inclined. And that is a characteristic that indicates that they might be a good candidate for an ESOP. And we often incorporate additional charitable giving into the ESOP transaction. So it is very rewarding to be in a business where we can help business owners power the good.
13: Yeah, and you're touching on so many things. I think that, once again, back to firsthand experience, when you talk about the, you know, outside owners, private equity, and like you said, oh, we're not going to change the business. Maybe for a few years, maybe 5 years at most. But then sure enough, man, all of a sudden, especially for the businesses that are local to Memphis and Nashville, you know, once you get outside ownership, the philanthropy, the community connection, that starts going out the window. They start cutting costs. They start changing culture. They start dropping team. Like, things change. And so when you talk about legacy, when you talk about giving and philanthropy and that culture and your team and the loyalty, all of that to me are tremendous pointers to an ESOP to be able to do what needs to be done to maintain that legacy, that culture, that giving, all of that. And, you know, and I just think these are important conversations when you talk about, just for business leaders to understand, okay, what's out there? What are my options? What can I do? And how do I protect what I've built? What are some things that, when you look at the timing and, you know, how long it takes to put these together, what are some of the things you want business leaders to know when it comes to ESOPs? Obviously, you've covered a lot of ground, but what are one or two other things that, from a timing perspective, from a legacy perspective, that you think are important things for them to consider?
28: Well, most of the surveys out there conclude that it takes a business owner 2 to 3 years in order to explore their options, become educated, and make a decision. So whatever strategy an owner decides to implement, whether it's a sale to a third party or to an ESOP, they need to give themselves some runway. They shouldn't wake up today and say, 6 months from now, I want to have a plan in place and money in the bank and somebody else running the business. It takes longer than that. And so at a minimum, they should think about giving themselves a runway of 3 years, get educated. ESOPs are not right for every business owner. Sale to private equity is not right. Become educated about the three key options and make a decision about which one works best for you. Get your lawyer and your CPA involved in the discussion, because whatever exit strategy a business owner decides to implement, it's going to be complex. And so they're going to want trusted advisors to help them think through the process.
13: When you look at kind of where we're headed with ESOPs, and obviously laws change, things change, what's either something that kind of keeps you up at night in terms of trends and changes, or what's something that really puts a smile on your face in terms of exciting for the future ahead with ESOPs?
28: One of the things that's most exciting to me is Senator Bernie Sanders. He is the biggest proponent of ESOPs in the United States Congress. And what makes it so great is the most conservative Republicans are huge supporters of ESOP. So one of the things that makes me very excited is that over the last 45 years I've been involved in this field, there have been no serious threats to the continued viability of ESOPs. It's one of the few things that Republicans and Democrats, even in this divided environment, can agree on. From the perspective of a Democrat, an ESOP is the ultimate wealth distribution vehicle. If you think about a sale to private equity, the way the government would view that is it's a sale by one rich person, the business owner, to other rich people, the investors in the private equity group. If you think about how the government might view a sale to an ESOP, it's a sale by a rich person to their rank and file employees. And so Democrats naturally love that wealth redistribution and taking care of workers. And of course, Republicans love the tax benefits. So I got to mention that at least briefly. If you have a 100% ESOP owned company, then that company is going to operate on a tax-free basis. No tax at the company level because it's going to be an S corporation. They don't pay taxes. They pass their taxable income through to their owner. The owner of the shares in an ESOP is not going to be the guy who sold. He's out. It's not going to be the employees. It's going to be the ESOP trustee who represents the employees and is holding the shares in trust for their benefit.
13: Wrap up with website, contact information. Where do we go to connect in with you and your team and kind of carry this conversation forward?
28: Yep, our website is www.execfin.com. 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You can find the book on Amazon.
13: Well, Kelly, thank you for all you and your amazing team do to power the good. Thank you for coming on the show.
28: Thanks for having me, Jeremy.
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5: I'm Bill Hemmer, and these are the most impactful moments in American history.
2: The 19th century marked a period of rapid industrial advancements in the country. Communication, on the other hand, was still moving at a snail's pace. The telegraph was still a new and developing technology, leading most Americans to rely on physical means to send a message, trains, ships, and the good old Pony Express. But in 1851, everything changed with the foundation of a small telegraph company in Rochester, New York, and that would later become known as Western Union. Western Union developed a vast telegraph network across states. Within a decade of its birth, Western Union completed the first transcontinental telegraph. But it didn't...
5: WKIM Hufford Memphis from the Slim Chicken Studio. The Memphis Tigers play here. 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
6: Big list. I'm Paul Stevens, Fox News. Peace talks go on, reportedly, between the U.S. and Iran, but a major Iranian council issuing a new set of demands.
7: All eyes are on the Middle East as both Iran and Oman signal they are very close to reaching a deal to manage the Strait of Hormuz. Tehran, though, insists the critical waterway will not fully open until the U.S. agrees to its list of highly unlikely demands. They include ending the war, withdrawing troops, financial compensation, and removing the U.S. naval blockade. The U.S. has not yet publicly responded. Meantime, Oman is condemning continued attacks on ships in the strait. All of this comes as the chairman of the Joint Chiefs is reportedly looking for an off-ramp from the war. General Dan Kane is warning options to escalate the conflict could backfire and that air power alone is unlikely to achieve the objectives. Dwindling U.S. stockpiles of key munitions are also a factor.
6: And that's Fox's Anita Vogel. In New York City last night, two people were killed after a boat carrying 14 capsized near Liberty Island in New York Harbor. The 22-footer overturned around 10:30 p.m., prompting a major emergency response involving the U.S. Coast Guard, NYPD, and FDNY. 12 people pulled from the water, taken to area hospitals with minor injuries. NYPD divers later finding a 27-year-old woman and a 5-month-old baby girl, both taken to a hospital where they were pronounced dead. Authorities now investigating, trying to figure out what happened. Coming up this week, accused UnitedHealthcare CEO killer Luigi Mangione returns to court for a status conference. He, of course, accused of fatally shooting UnitedHealthcare CEO Brian Thompson outside a Manhattan hotel in December of 2024. Mangione will be allowed to ditch prison attire for civilian clothing at the hearing coming up scheduled for Tuesday. 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
6: Hawaii's two Democratic members of Congress clearing their primary hurdles with voters backing both incumbents to advance to the November general election.
17: Congressman Ed Case has defeated Progressive State Senator Jared K. Oho Kalole in Hawaii's 1st District, winning the Democratic nomination for a 7th term. Case had faced criticism from the party's far left over his comparatively moderate positions. In the 2nd District, Congresswoman Jill Takuda easily won her primary, defeating three challengers, including Kareel Basin, who was arrested following a confrontation on a Maui beach. Case will face Republican Adriel Lam, while Takuda will take on Republican State Senator Brenton Awa in November. Matt Murphy, Fox News.
6: And incumbent Democratic Governor Josh Green winning easily in his primary battle, while Republican Gary Cordery won his primary, setting up a November matchup for the governor's residence. the drone sightings over military bases in Germany causing some unease.
11: Drone sightings raising alarm bells over Germany. A pair of drones apparently seen over sensitive military bases there, and that is obviously raising concerns. Now, officials have been investigating the incident amid concerns about possible links to Russia. Germany has been seeing more drone activity near sensitive military and transportation sites. Other European countries have also reported similar activity.
6: And that's Fox's Kevin Cork in D.C. Meantime, an Orlando-bound Delta Airlines flight was forced to turn back to Hartsfield-Jackson Airport in Atlanta on Saturday morning. This after fumes were reported on the flight deck. A Boeing 757 was carrying 199 customers and six crew members. Shortly after takeoff, the flight crew declared an emergency and headed the plane back to Atlanta. Officials not yet confirming what may have caused those fumes inside the cockpit. I'm Paul Stevens. This is Fox News.
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10: Welcome to the Jason in the House podcast. I happen to be Jason Chaffetz, so you're in the right place at the right time, and we got a good show. You're going to like this one because I've got Connor Boyack's going to join us. He has started this series of books that's really impactful for kids and education and conservative principles, just principles about good life. It's called The Tuttle Twins. It's a huge, massive success. If you haven't heard it, you should, because they just do amazing things. I've gotten to know Connor Boyack through the years. He is a real believer in America. And I think what you're going to find is he's got a fascinating approach to life and education and kids. And I think it's going to be really interesting. Even if you don't have kids that are kind of in the target zone of what these, I think it's what these books are targeting, I think you should really hear this out, because it talks about the future of our country and the belief system. And how many times have we heard stories about the nightmares of things that we see, you know, in our school systems and books and approaches to life? I mean, we're hearing, you know, and sorry if you got young people listening to this, but, you know, you got school systems now. One of them is developing in Minnesota transgender dolls with replaceable body parts that you can just mix and match as you see fit. And these are targeted to young kids. I mean, it's just crazy stuff like that. So in a world with perversion and disgust and a loss of innocence early in life, I think what you'll find is the Tuttle Twins and what Connor Boyack's trying to do is a refreshing new approach that will have a major impact on our economy in our world, and already has been. His success and the numbers of books and families that are using these stories in an entertaining, targeted way for kids at various levels. Now, look, my wife and I were very fortunate. We've got a number of grandkids, and so this is like perfect for them, and that's why I got excited. I thought, oh, you know what, we're talking about this at home, we should be talking about this on the air. So we got Connor Boyack coming up, but we're gonna highlight the stupid, because, you know, there's always somebody doing something stupid somewhere. All right, time to go to the stupid. So as I promised, as I foreshadowed,
16: Iguana and FedEx. This is from the New York Post. You can always count on the New York Post to have these types of stories. Here's the headline. Iguana leaps out of a box at FedEx store, sending store associates running in this video. Oh, my goodness. Somebody decided in infinite wisdom that it'd be really good, according to the New York Post, of putting this lizard, this big iguana, and I'm looking at a picture of this iguana. This iguana is big. This is a big iguana, not a small iguana. This is a big one. Somebody thought they just put it in a FedEx box. Well, you know, iguanas, they have things like mouths and teeth, and it just gnawed its way out of. Now, what happened was this iguana turned this FedEx store into chaos because it somehow made its escape right there in the store. Now, there's a lot of places this iguana could have made its debut, but it did not like being in this. It did not like being in this box. Tip to those who aren't stupid or thinking about being stupid. Don't put live animals in FedEx boxes or UPS or the Postal Service. Come on. Don't do that. It's not good for the animal, and it's just outright stupid. All right. Here's another one from the New York Post. And this brings up a good point, because I've seen this so many times. So, not to pick on them, but I've seen this at various fast food restaurants. In fact, I'm not going to name it, but this is the New York Post, because I don't want to just single one out. But a self-service kiosk prompts customers for a tip. That's pretty stupid. Like, if I have nobody helping me, I recognize there's somebody making burgers or chicken in the back and doing the hard work. And it probably doesn't pay as great as some other things. But you know what? It's really hard to ask for a tip when you got essentially a robot, a kiosk, doing the work for you. So I think it's pretty stupid to ask for a tip if you're not getting any personal service. And you know, if you want to get a tip, you got to provide. You got to provide some personal service. Like one place that I always tip, it's a good pro advice. I sleep in a lot of hotels. You know who does some hard work? The person who comes in and makes up the room and has to clean up, you know, the shower and the bathroom to make it nice for the next person. I always leave that person a tip. I leave them like a $20 bill. I can afford it. I just think it's good manners. And that poor person probably doesn't make as much as they should, having to go room to room to room. And you know what? They're working, and they're working hard. I like to leave tips for them. So anyway, off my high horse, on to the next stupid. This guy again, New York Post. Woke taxpayer-funded exhibition claims one of the Care Bears is a transgender. What? Care Bear? I remember Care Bears. That is no, how you just look at it and say, oh, the Care Bears is transgender. I mean, why do we have to sexualize kids' toys? It's absolutely stunningly stupid to suggest that some of these, and they just kind of ruin it for a lot of people. So here's the quote, and this comes from one of the organizers is trying to get this out the door. Quote, having a character like Funshine who transitions with a positive characterization sends a strong message to those going through a similar change. Oh, come on. Care Bears are targeted to really, really young kids. This is not targeting, you know, a 21-year-old. A Care Bear is young. It's just stupid to do this, and it's offensive to try to do this to parents and kids. And I think it's a perversion.
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6: It's Jason in the house.
7: Let's bring in Connor Boyack, the Tuttle Twins fame, and let's talk to Connor about what he has to say about transitioning Care Bears and doing that type of thing, and in a positive way, doing something about it and making a change. So let's bring in Connor Boyack. Connor Boyack, thank you so much for joining us on the Jason in the House podcast. Truly do appreciate it, and I'm really glad you're here.
8: Thanks for having me, Jason. Looking forward to chatting with you.
7: Yeah, you've done some great stuff. I've been touting and talking about the Tuttle Twins and how I got grandkids now. And so this imperative of having to make sure that they get the right books, the right impressions, the bright life lessons, you know, as a grandparent, I don't get all to say like their parents do, but but you've done some great stuff. And you didn't hear it, but the story, I was, you know, I always highlight the stupid because there's always somebody doing something stupid somewhere. And this group is trying to say that, oh, the Care Bears, these little dolls, you know, whatever, stuffed bears, whatever, they're trying to say, oh, they're transgenders, and how, what a positive affirmation that is for kids that are going through this transgender. I mean, Care Bears are like for little, little kids, but the perversion that's out there in mass is just stunning. So let's go. That is a precursor. Let's go back to what you saw, what your experience. Tell us kind of your life experience and why you created this amazing book series called The Tuttle Twins.
8: Jason, the story that you shared, I think, is emblematic of what a lot of parents are struggling with.

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0: Francesca Hong is running for governor of Wisconsin. She said that they should just cancel Thanksgiving. They should have done it in 1621.
1: 3-6.
2: 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And views can evolve.
0: She's really good at the salad part. The word salad part. But yeah, cancel Thanksgiving. Run on that.
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3: Jack Callahan, Iran's Revolutionary Council issues a list of demands with which it says the U.S. must comply or the Strait of Hormuz will remain closed.
4: They include ending the war, withdrawing troops, financial compensation, and removing the U.S. naval blockade. The U.S. has not yet publicly responded.
3: Fox's Anita Vogel, the U.S. blockade of Iranian ports continues. Yemeni government forces have launched attacks on Iran-backed Houthis who've been threatening shipping in the Red Sea. The Senate has now begun its five-week recess without passing the controversial Save America Act that would require a photo ID to vote in national elections. Kansas Republican Senator Roger Marshall.
5: In a world where there's lots of uncertainty, we took a few things off the table, and I'm so glad we got every Democrat on record that they voted against.
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19: It's Jason in the house.
20: I think the empowerment of the... I really do believe it's empowerment, and the belief in self-determination is core to a child's development and growth. Now, somehow, some way, my parents growing up, I just always grew up with this belief. I knew they loved me. I knew they cared for me. My parents had gone through a divorce, which was tough because I thought, you know, what did I do wrong? And put a lot of blame on myself, but I, you know, it took a long time for me to digest and understand that it had nothing to do with me. But, and fortunately got through that. But, you know, those were difficult. But early on, I always kind of grew up with this idea of, you know, if not me, who? Like, Jason, you can do anything if you set your mind to it. The focus determines reality. And if you want to do it, try it. If you fail, it's okay. And, like, I remember winning a juggling contest. You know, I played a lot of soccer. So, I, 10 years old, I juggled the ball 55 times in a row and under pressure in a small space. And I won a trophy. And it was very, it wasn't, hey, everybody got a trophy. It was, I earned it because I developed a skill and it empowered me and I won. And so, I've just like taken those lessons through my life and had the confidence from my parents. Now, not every kid goes through that, but what's amazing is you're taking, these principles and these ideas, like, you know, inflation and things that are like really, like, you know, your eyes want to just glaze over and imagine what a 7-year-old is thinking about. But doing it in a way that is fun and the illustrations are great and it makes sense. And, you know, the, our oldest grandchild is 8. So I haven't dove into the, to the teenage ones, but the 5 to 12, I mean, reading is, should be fun and it should be a skill set that they learn, and to be able to be a grandparent and either hand them a book, 'cause they look at it different when Papa or Amma, my wife, hands something to some, they will pay attention to it. And it's a great opportunity to get it moving in the right direction. There's room for all kinds of fun and coloring and, you know, all that creative stuff. But there's also room to be able to say, hey, let's get this embedded. Because you know what? The other side. Now, talk to me here, because we're running out of time, Connor, but talk to me about the perversion and the marketplace, because I venture to say 95% of them are using these tools and vehicles in a very nefarious way.
7: Well, first to touch on what you said a moment ago, Jason, I think we underestimate, like you said, you know, kids can get their entertainment and fun, silly stuff, wherever, but I think we underestimate how kids are able to understand big ideas. When we started Total Twins, you know, let kids be kids. Right? We get critics like, you know, these aren't topics for kids. Wait till they're adults. You know, don't bother them with stuff. Let them just whatever. And oh my gosh, like I go, it's so weird, Jason. I go to like a lot of homeschool conferences and others, but like it's really the homeschool conferences where this happens, where I'm like a celebrity. Like these kids are running up to get their autograph and, oh my gosh, this is my favorite book. And this has now been happening over the years. And I just think to myself, like, what have we tapped into that kids are not only like willing to read these books if their parents are reading with them, but like they love these books. And I think it really boils down to there are so many kids out there who don't want to be spoon-fed the, you know, Billy and Susie played on the playground, boring, boring, boring, you know, like like they want to be challenged. Think of Thanksgiving dinner when you're like a preteen. You don't want to sit at the little kid's table. You want to be with the adults, right? Like you get to a certain age or mindset where like you want more challenge, you want more exposure. And I feel like a lot of kids are that way. They want to be challenged. They can learn, you know, these big ideas. And to your point about kind of the marketplace of ideas, what's happening out there, these kids are hearing about big idea things, you know, in the news, passing in the hallway, you know, listening to a podcast, whatever. They're getting exposed to ideas that they don't understand, to worldviews that are new to them. And so this idea that you should passively wait for your kids at some, you know, future date when they're an adult to talk to them, guys, that is too late. That is too late. Your children by then will have been exposed to all kinds of other ideologies and worldviews. That's not to say that you need to program your children or grandchildren and kind of indoctrinate them and not expose them to be critical thinkers to ideas that may even differ with your own. But every parent, back to the religious example, like you have the natural responsibility to transmit your values to your children, because if you don't, that kid is a sponge and will be soaking up all kinds of, you know, social justice warrior, democratic socialist nonsense that's out there in the world. So my plea and pitch to parents, Jason, is recognize that your children's mind is ground zero in an ideological war zone.
20: Yeah.
7: And you would never think about sending your child into a physical battle in some battlefield half a world away, if they didn't have a rifle and body armor and knowledge of the enemy and rules of engagement, like if your kid were just like airdropped into, you know, wherever in the Middle East without like, and they're just in a t-shirt and jeans and, you know, like, they, no, like stupid, right? Like, that's just even preposterous to think about. And yet I contend that too many parents do the equivalent of that when it comes to the ideological battles of our day. They don't provide them body armor. They don't provide them rules of engagement, knowledge of the enemy, you know, and a weapon to fight back. And so that's where resources like the Tuttle Twins, I think, can empower those parents to recognize, wow, we are in a crazy world. My kid is going to get exposed to all kinds of other stuff. Let me give them that armor. Let me give them that weaponry, that knowledge to fight back, so that as they go engage with the world, they'll be better prepared.
20: Exactly. Well said. Because a big part, I think, of school education is your ability to understand both sides of the argument, make good, rational, foundational decisions. And if you don't have a foundation where you understand that many of the principles that I know you believe in, I believe in, others believe in, which is, you know, freedom and liberty and self-determination and those types of things, then, yeah, they go, you're right, into battle, having only heard one side. And I think there's such a bombardment in today's schools, in grade schools, higher education, certainly on the internet. I mean, everywhere, Hollywood, it's just coming at them constantly. So, all right, Connor, I got some questions for you. Now, we make everybody go through these, but they're very insightful to you. And, you know, where you're coming from, where you're going, so, and what you're doing. So my first question is, so let's say you, your wife, your family say, hey, you know what? I got a treat tonight. Everybody is going to enjoy this because I have invited over. Now, who would you invite over? Anybody in the history of time, dead or alive, who would you want to have come break bread and have share a meal with the Boyack family?
7: I would say Thomas Jefferson is my first pick, but I would actually probably pick Frederick Bastiat, the author you mentioned. Man, if your listeners don't know who that is, like go look him up. He was like a one man resistance army against the French socialists. Yeah. But he's a witty writer. His writings are just a pleasure to read because he's kind of like poking at the, almost like a comedian. He's like poking at the enemy and making fun of them a little bit. And so I have a soft spot for him because he was kind of the person that woke me up in a lot of ways and helped me learn a lot of these ideas. So I would say Frederick Bastiat.
20: All right. Yeah. No, that would be good. Bigfoot, alive or not alive? Real or not real?
7: Oh, I know near zero about any of this. I would say not real, not alive. I would say it's a figment of people's imagination.
20: Oh, but it is entertaining. I can tell you that. It is entertaining. What was your high school mascot?
7: I grew up in Poway, which is in San Diego, and we were the Titans, the Poway Titans.
20: Yeah, a lot of Titans grew up in San Diego County. That's important. Yes,
7: that's the school where Blink 182 came out of. That's our
20: wow, your huge claim to fame there. That's really impressive. I'm sure that'll withstand the test of time, right there. Nothing
7: well,
20: like
7: Tom
20: that.
7: Tom DeLonge actually got expelled from school. I should note. So it's
20: that I believe. That I believe. All right. Pineapple on pizza, yes or no?
7: We had some last night. My wife makes delicious homemade pizza, and I am a fan.
20: The judges do not like this answer, Connor. I'm just telling you, you have absolutely blown yourself out of the water. This is not
7: the weakest
20: right. This is not right. We'll have to put that on the checklist of things to fix in the Boyack family.
7: You can edit this out of the episode.
20: No, this is part of the permanent record because you're going to have to go through rehab or something. Pizza, great. Pineapple, great. Pineapple on pizza, not so great, but we'll get you there. We'll get you there.
7: All right.
20: All right. Last question. Best advice you ever got?
7: Oh, this one's easy. My granddad was a connoisseur of acronyms. He would use acronyms all the time. KTYL, know that you're loved. And, you know, he would write on note cards and just use acronyms. And the best one that has stuck with me my whole life, that has really led, I think I credit it with a lot of my success, his acronym was PPPG, which stands for persistence pays pretty good.
8: Yeah.
7: And really just follow through, execution, be persistent. Man, that has just led to so many opportunities in my life of just not giving up, following through. So I credit Granddad and PPPG for helping me out.
20: So he was doing those way before texting and the internet and all that. Mm-hmm. He was old school acronym. That's
7: 3x5 note cards with pen that he would write them on.
20: Because, you know, you have to kind of decipher them. I still get them from my kids. And I just think, wait, what is that? I got to think it
7: through.
20: You
7: got to look them up online. Yeah. What does that mean?
20: Exactly. PPPG. I'll remember that's right. That's really good. Congratulations on Tuttle Twins. Connor Boyack,
7: thank you.
20: Thanks so much for joining us on the Jason in the House podcast.
7: Jason, thanks for having me. Appreciate it.
20: Can't thank Connor enough. Love the Tuttle Twins, what they're doing and how they're doing it. I want to remind people, it would be really good if you could rate this podcast. Would be really cool if you subscribe to it, but at least rate it. That would be good. And then, yeah, I want to remind people, you can listen ad-free with a Fox News Podcast Plus subscription on Apple Podcasts. 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Thanks for listening. 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
39: Demands of the U.S. I'm Jack Callahan, Fox News. A sweeping list with which Tehran says the U.S. must comply before it lift its threats to the Strait of Hormuz. The list includes an end to U.S. sanctions, the withdrawal of American forces, and compensation for war damages. Oman says talks with Iran over management of the waterway continue. The United Arab Emirates says an Iranian missile targeted a vessel operated by the state-owned oil company on Saturday, but no injuries were reported. In Yemen, government forces struck back at the Iran-backed Houthis, raising fears of a renewed civil war there. And Turkey offering new details on its mutual defense agreement with Saudi Arabia and Pakistan. ICE arrests more than 1,200 suspected illegal immigrants in Georgia.
40: Those arrested include convicted sex offenders, child abusers, and those with assault and battery records, among other crimes. Marcos Charles, Executive Associate Director of ICE Enforcement, told Fox and Friends more than half of those arrested, 720 illegal migrants, had criminal histories. ICE is processing those detained for removal proceedings or criminal prosecution. In response to protests, Charles says, agents have made changes to how they track individuals in the U.S. illegally and changed enforcement efforts and arrest methods. Deborah Valentine, Fox News.
39: Chaos in a California city as its 911 call system is hacked.
0: Susan City declaring a state of emergency after its hackers crippled its 911 system. Officials shut the network down to stop the threat from spreading and protect evidence for a federal investigation. Despite the chaos, city officials say residents aren't facing an immediate danger. Dispatchers are routing calls to a county dispatch center. Investigators are working to figure out how the malicious software got inside the network and who was behind it. Chris DeMeo, Fox News.
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6: Whether you're a baby boomer or a millennial, it doesn't seem to matter. 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Today, Scott's going to be talking about some questions for us. He's got two, and we're going to dive into that. But that's in the second half. We got a special guest with us, and he's going to be in the first half of the program he's got a busy schedule. You're going to find out why he's got a busy, busy schedule in just a moment. Also, in the second half of the program, Daniel Irwin will be here. Take us to Scam School. You do not want to miss what this is about, immigration and all the things going on with that. So just stay with us. Questions from Scott. We're going to do that. But first, Robert Miller, the executive director of FedEx St. Jude Championship, is here. He's going to talk to us. And I just want to say welcome, Robert. Thank you for being with us today.
8: Good morning, Jim. How are you?
6: Well, I'm doing great, man. I'm excited to have you here because I am excited about the tournament. It's this time of the year, every year that I get all wrapped up in it. I get a uniform. I get to do it. This will be my 40th year. Just to let you know, if you ever want to come by and meet somebody, you have to walk to the furthest part of the tournament. I mean, it is a hole number 4 at the tee box. It doesn't get any further than that, I don't think.
8: You know, I'll be honest with you. When we met earlier in the week, I was very happy to hear, like, you're a volunteer, how many years, the stories that you got. And, I mean, that's one of the things, being executive director and only been doing this for a couple of years now, is to be able to talk to the volunteers that really and truly, like, dedicate their time to do this stuff and how many years they come. And you talk to these volunteers and you see grandfathers, you see fathers, you see sons, you see, you know, grandmothers, moms, daughters. I mean, you see these family lineages that go through this, and, like, they all kind of do the same thing, and they all take a sense of pride in it that just makes this event so nice.
6: And it is good because I think it's that family of people. There is an army of volunteers. There's so many things from, you know, putting fences up and all the things to work in the tournament to delivering water, you know, all the things that happen. This is a community event.
8: Yeah.
6: And it's Memphis Pride. Yeah. I think it's one of the biggest things that we celebrate in Memphis every August. Pride of Memphis. 70 years next year. This is the 69th yes. year in yeah. this tournament. That's amazing to think about it.
8: Yeah, and I mean, it's really come on. And I tell you, one of the big things about volunteers that just makes me just appreciate it even more is my, you know, I come from the professional sports world, so team sports, so NBA, NHL, that kind of stuff. And so you're working 40-plus games a year. You're going to away games and things like that. But when we're working those games, I mean, you are manager on duty. I mean, you're running, you're handling everything under the sun. And the PGA Tour, it's a little bit different. I mean, this is the time, like, these days are the days that I work my tail off, because once that first shot hits on Thursday, my volunteers take over. It's outstanding. You know, I mean, I'll never forget my first year. I'm looking at Joe Thoma going, hey, what am I supposed to be doing? And he's like, enjoy yourself. You know, like, I mean, you've got an army of volunteers that run this tournament for you. And I mean, it's just, it's one of the things that many people don't realize. I mean, you look at all these other tournaments and you see the amount of volunteers that they have, and you're seeing like 400, 600, 800, you know, like, we have 1,600 people that make this thing happen, and it's fantastic to be
6: part
8: of.
6: I don't know the statistic, but I'd love to know how many of them are repeaters over 10 years, over 20 years, because there's a lot of folks that I've been seeing come by. Hi, Jim, how you doing? Hey, say, Tom, good. All that's going on because it is a relationship yes. of volunteers.
8: Yeah, absolutely, and it is. I mean, we have a very high renewal rate with our volunteers. I mean, one of the reasons is because you're all sponsored. I mean, like, you know, you go to another tournament, you know, you walk into the Players' Championship and try to be a volunteer, it's going to cost you a lot of money. You know, you come here to Memphis and you're a volunteer, it's paid for. You know, yeah, it's part of it. So it's a really big thing to have, you know, Blue Cross Blue Shield of Tennessee, FedEx, all these right sponsors that are taking care of our volunteers to make sure that it's free of charge.
6: Now, talking about that from the volunteer standpoint, the history of the tournament, almost 70 years, be 69 this year. I know we talked about this earlier, about the economic impact. And
8: yeah.
6: This is a big event for Memphis.
8: Yeah, I mean, we're called the Super Bowl of the Mid-South. And, you know, the reason is, a lot of people don't realize that. The reason it is because the impact that we make to the city. When I got here in 2024, I was shocked to know that 60% of our hospitality clients are from outside of Tennessee. I mean, think about that. I mean, that's how many people are literally coming in to the city of Memphis and enjoying the state, enjoying the city, you know, enjoying like the restaurants, getting to stay here, understanding the culture. And, you know, one of the big things that I get a real kick out of is to hear people when they leave our facility and they just go, I was actually scared to come to Memphis. I was scared to come to this market. I had no idea what to do. And I mean, like, you know, Memphis, I mean, it has a culture. It has a special, you know, specialness that, you know, once people get here, they realize we're putting on a world-class event with a slice of southern hospitality. And so people just, they can't get enough of it. And the fan feedback that we're getting from it's great, but also the renewal rates that we see is what it is. I mean, when you're talking about an over 90% renewal rate year over year of people coming from outside of Tennessee coming to this place, that is special. I mean, you don't get that with, you know, season ticket holders at a basketball team or a football team or a baseball team. And so, it's a testament to the type of event we put on. But, yeah, I mean, from an economic impact standpoint, I mean, they did an exact study, I want to say, in 2023, and they projected it to be over a $90 million impact for the city of Memphis. And based off, like, the success that we've had over the past couple of years, I mean, they're throwing numbers at me, like $105 to $110 million in economic impact that we bring to the city year over year, which, you know, it's just a testament to the size of the event, the scope of the event, and what we bring to the city. And we just hope every Memphian out there realizes that this is their event. I mean, we've got plenty of people staying in, you know, these hospitality suites and stuff like that. You know, we're doing everything we can to get everybody in Memphis to realize they need to come out and walk the grounds of TPC Southwind to see what we have going on.
6: Speaking of that, when you talk about that, walking the grounds, I mean, so much is going on. I mean, I've heard and understood that there's a, or understand that there's a net promoter score.
8: Yeah.
6: And
8: yeah.
6: We're ranked like number one. Did I hear that? We're
8: yeah.
6: Memphis, yeah. Let me say it out again now. Shelby County, Memphis, Tennessee, ranked number one net promoter score in the PGA. Is that right?
8: Yeah, if you don't think we don't wear that with a feather cap, we do. I mean, it is so.
6: I need a shirt that says net promoter score number one. That's perfect.
8: So if you look at our fan feedback, we take a lot of emphasis on that, real-time fan feedback. We actually have a company that comes in. They put QR codes up everywhere. They put certain ways that you can go online and actually say, you know, your feedback in real time. And so we want to know what somebody's thinking at 2 o'clock in the afternoon on a Saturday when they've been walking around for 8 hours and they're hot and they're tired and stuff like that. We want to know the direct feedback from that. And so we take a lot of pride in the fact that over the last 2 years, you know, in 2024, I think our net promoter score was 73. Last year, we were 71. We went down a little bit, but we were still number one. To put into perspective, the Players' Championship, which is pretty much the fifth major, their net promoter score was 68. Now, I never want to talk bad about another tournament because that's the tournament I sell too. You know, I mean, I'm in that portfolio. But at the same token, when you're rivaling you know, the Players Championship with your net promoter score and your fan feedback, that you just can't beat that. So that's something we put a lot of pride into. And I mean, it actually led us to some products that we're selling this year too. So this year we're doing a model called Grounds Plus. When our net promoter score, what we heard from our fans is their number one concern was access to water. I mean, it was. I mean, it's hot. You're walking around. The next thing you know, you got to pay $6-7 for a bottle of Dasani. Nobody wants to do that, knowing that a bottle of Dasani is what, you know, a dollar, you know. So, and you have these free water stations that we do have set up. We're going to have them this year as well. But there's only certain places I can put them, you know, because we're not going to have just tanks of water just sitting in the sun. You know, you've got to have them to where they're hooked up. You got to have chillers to them where it's cold water coming out. It's filtered. It's fresh, that kind of thing. But strategically, I can only put them about 2 to 4 places on the tournament. So this year we worked, you know, with our caterers, we worked with our partners with Co-Consolidated. We've rolled out like Grounds Plus. So this year, when you buy a ticket from us, when you walk on the grounds, your concession and your non-alcoholic beverages are included in that ticket. And so you're able to come on. There's 5 concession items you can grab. You can grab a burger. You can grab a dog. I mean, we've even got wraps and salads and things like that. So we've got, you know, kind of taken care of dietary restrictions. But then you can also just grab a water when you want. You know, like, hey, I'm thirsty as all get out. I want to go grab water. Boom. And it's there. And it's all included in your ticket. The best thing is, most of the times when you have a playoff event with an all-inclusive ticket, you're talking about what? $300-$400 a ticket, maybe even more. It's $99. I mean, last year our ticket price was $75. We only had to go up $24-$25 on the ticket price because of all the partnerships that we have to make this event special.
6: And that's a special thing. Now, $99 for an adult.
8: Yes.
6: But the child can get in for free.
8: Yeah, so we worked with First Tee of Memphis this year, which First Tee of Memphis is building their headquarters at Audubon Golf Course. And, you know, a couple years ago, the city of Memphis put a ton of money into the area golf courses, like the local golf courses. I think it was upwards of like $60, $70 million. So Audubon was one of the places that lucky enough that got like really, you know, kind of updated and it looks good. Well, now they're working on the clubhouse. So now First Tee of Memphis, which their whole goal as an organization is to get kids from all walks of life into golf, but also do it in a way that you have an educational element to it. They have tutors. I mean, like if you ever do some research on First Tee of Memphis, it is a fantastic, fantastic place. And Jim Nance is actually the head of their board. He's actually going to run CBS this year. CBS is doing our broadcast. So all the stars kind of align for us to kind of get a partnership together with these guys. And so they actually paid for it. So now when you're an adult, you go buy a ticket. Every adult gets 2 kids in for free. On behalf of First Tee of Memphis, which is a huge initiative because guess what? Those kids' tickets also are involved in Grounds Plus. So, I mean, we're pretty much taking all the objections away for parents not to come out and have a family day at the tournament. That's what we want.
6: That's phenomenal. I mean, you think about it. That's that net promoter score. If you just tuned in, I'm talking with Robert Miller, Executive Director of the FedEx St. Jude Championship. By the way, that starts Wednesday. You can come out in the Pro-Am during that time, watch it. Then Thursday, Friday, Saturday, and Sunday, the top 70 players in the world.
8: Yes.
6: Playing here in Memphis, Tennessee. And I tell you, hole 4, let me tell you what's so great about hole 4. If you've got 2 kids, you can come over there and you get to meet some great guys around where you'll see our uniforms. We'll say to you, smile at you, maybe give you a hug. You never know. But the reality is, you said it too, David. I mean, Robert, you talked about that fight. I'm thinking some guys in around the team on there that we do have that little southern slice.
8: Absolutely.
6: Of hospitality.
8: Yeah, and, I mean, that's what our volunteers know. I mean, they know if they come out there and they're having a bad day, if they got a frown on their face, if they're not having that electricity that we need, they know they're doing a disservice to their fans and the people that are visiting Memphis and the people that are giving this a chance. And so, you know, you see these volunteers, and I mean, sometimes, I mean, you know, we're running on like long hours. I mean, we left the course last night at

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1: The thing about it is I think our players truly understand the level of Southern hospitality they have when they get here. And you just have so many players that walk up to you and shake your hand and just go, man, thank you so much for what y'all do. You know what I mean? Like, because they're bringing their families here. They're bringing their kids here. You know what I mean? Like, this is not just a regular event on the tournament. This is not a regular event on the tour. Excuse me. This is the first round of the FedEx Cup playoffs. So this is not an invitational. There's no sponsor exemptions. You know, so last year when Rory didn't come, we couldn't just take number 71 and put him in Rory's spot. We played with 69. You know, if you're not top 70, you can't be here. And so that's what makes this tournament so special, that these guys earn the right to come to Memphis. And, you know, and that's what we want. We want to make sure that people realize when these players, you know, come to the city and they spend time in the city and they spend a full week here with their family, they are getting the experience that we want Memphis to show. We want to make sure that they leave here going, wow, we love this city a lot.
2: You know, you talk about the heat and the wet pants and stuff from sweat and thing. I can remember Corey Pavin, Jack Nicklaus. I mean, you name them, Lee Trevino.
1: Yeah.
2: They were all, I mean, when it was hot, it was hot.
1: Yeah.
2: Now, when it wasn't, when you had a pleasant day, it was great. But, you know, that's just that's part of the city and part of the Memphis. But it's also St. Louis, definitely in Atlanta.
1: Yeah.
2: You name it.
1: So. And it adds to the competition level. I mean, like, you know, if you can't handle the heat, get out of the kitchen. I mean, honestly, exactly. Like, it's one of those things. I mean, like, you know, this is the first round of the FedEx Cup playoffs. Top 70 golfers, only the top 50 go to the next one. I mean, and that's what a lot of people don't realize. When they watch, you know, right now the Wyndham's going on, you know, in the Carolina. I mean, like, we don't set our field until this tournament's over.
2: Right.
1: So we have to wait until tomorrow night when this tournament's over to be able to set our field. And a couple of years ago, it got rain delayed. So they didn't finish till Monday. And so, you know, we didn't get to set our field till Monday. So it's a big, big thing going on. Yes, sir.
2: Yeah. So when you talk about I mentioned this net player score. I want to make sure we get that out. What is that net player score? I mean, it's a good score.
1: Oh, yeah, absolutely. It's one of the highest on tour. I don't have the number offhand, but I know we get a lot of feedback from it. And, I mean, based off what they give us, I mean, the one I paid attention to is the net promoter score with the fans. I mean, that's the one that I got hanging on my wall. But, yeah, you know, so the players are one thing, but when your fans are happy, they keep coming back. So that's what I like to see.
2: You know, again, let me make sure everybody, it starts next Wednesday. That's the Pro-Am. It's the 12th, 14th, 15th, 16th. It's the TPC Southwind. It's a Memphis event. It's Memphis Pride. I'm talking with Robert Miller, the executive director of the FedEx St. Jude Championship. How can people get tickets?
1: Man, FedExChampionship.com is an easy way, but a lot of people don't realize that, you know, with us, we have so much space out there at the golf course. You know, it's very hard to have a sellout for grounds tickets. You know what I mean? Like, we have to have a lot of people. I mean, like, so, you know, with all of our hospitality being sold out at this point, you know, I mean, I think we got a few daily hospitality options still remaining, but for the most part, I mean, like, walk up. I mean, we have walk-up tickets left and right. I mean, you can walk up with your kids, you know, on Wednesday, Thursday, Friday, Saturday, or Sunday. Grab a couple tickets, get your kids in, and go enjoy a great day of golf.
2: That sounds great. And stop by Hole 4 and say hi, and we'll have a special... No, we won't. Forget it. We'll just shake your hand and say thanks for coming by. All right. Thank you, Robert. Appreciate you, man.
1: Thank you, sir.
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2: 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Well, it's time for our question. Scott, you are up, and I mean, you've got two pretty good questions today. I hope we have time to get to them. But let's start with one from Robert. This is not the
3: Robert. Not the same Robert.
2: Not the Robert that just walked out of here, but what you got?
3: And, it's a long question. And this is kind of piggybacking off of our show we did last week. We were talking about taking Social Security and should you take it early or wait till full retirement age? And Robert's kind of saying, why wouldn't I take it at 62? He said, on the Social Security issue, if you multiply the number of months, from age 62 to 67, which is 60, times the Social Security payout at 62 and divide that by the total, divide that by the total increase in Social Security at age 67. He says, then you'll see there's no gain realized until you're well into your 80s. So that is partially true. So let's dive into that a little bit. So when you take Social Security at 62, let's say you're rather than take it at 62, you're going to forego it for 5 years and take it out of your full retirement age. You are missing

0: you know, 5 years worth of Social Security payments there. But if you do the math on that and, you know, just kind of looking at a simple example, you know, somebody at 67 has a $2,000 a month benefit. If they take it at 62, they get $1,400. If we use even Robert's math, we're looking, you know, at 60 months, that's $84,000 that we're foregoing in order to get a higher benefit in the future. So if you take that $600 a month that you would get by foregoing it and pushing it to 67 and to divide that into the 84,000, it's about 11 years and 8 months. So really the break even or the time where you would start getting ahead is about 78 to 79, not well into your 80s. But you also have to factor in that, you know, Social Security is indexed to inflation. So that higher benefit would actually, you know, they get the same percentage, but that higher benefit would get higher cost of living. So it's not as simple as doing a break even analysis and going, you know, some people would probably say, I don't even know if I'll live that long. But, you know, I also want to add that, you know, when we talked about this last week, we said this was a planning question. You don't answer this easily. No. You need to really look at your situation.
1: And each situation is different. Now, I guess my thought is, though, there's no mention in here about taxes. At 67, he's not having to be the Social Security's not taxed at that point. What happens at 62?
0: Well, now it'd be taxed. So now again, we're assuming that Robert's asking this that he's retired at 62 okay. Because, you know, if he were still working and turned it on early, he's not allowed to make over $24,480 a year. If he does, they start reducing that benefit and that starts making less and less sense to turn it on early. So we assume that somebody wanting to take it at 62 is already retired. Not always a given. Or maybe they're working part-time and don't think they're going to make more than that maximum amount you can make to turn it on early. Now, once you get to age 67, there's no earnings test on that. And then, you know, going back to your tax question, the amount you'd be taxed really depends on all your other income sources. Social Security at the maximum is taxed at 85%, meaning 85% of your Social Security would be taxable. But depending on your income, that can be anywhere from 0 to 50 to 85%.
1: Yeah, I was thinking I said tax, but I meant that maximum amount that you can earn. And that's a thought there. So there's a lot of variables to this. Now, so I guess my question is for Robert, and that's a lot of moving targets here, a lot of moving points here. What's your bottom line for that?
0: Well, and again, I hope that we didn't leave the impression last time when we talked about this that it never makes sense to take it at 62, because that's not the case. It could make total sense. You know, there are times where, first of all, if you just absolutely need the income,
1: right,
0: you don't have other sources, then that makes that decision pretty easily. But there could be health concerns. There could be, you know, no survivor to worry about. You run the calculations and go, I think I'd be better off, you know, taking it early. I'm having to pull less out of my other retirement savings. So there's calculations that you can do. There's situations that you can look at where it could make sense. But, you know, having run a lot of retirement analysis and doing this for most people, especially for a married couple, we like to get them to age 67. If you run the numbers, that typically makes sense. The big unknown is how long you're going to live, right? And that makes it kind of a hard question to answer.
1: Yeah,
0: I always tell people, I'm like, if you're going to live to 65, yeah, turn it on to 62. If you're going to make it, like I said, you know, somewhere into your 80s, or you know, especially if you're out to 90, it starts making more sense to delay it, especially for a married couple where you have one member of the couple that's the higher earning spouse and has the higher benefit. It usually makes sense to push that out. But there's also, you know, by not taking it early, if you are retired, that can provide some opportunities to do some tax planning through things like Roth conversions and things of that nature. If you're in some really low earning income years from, you know, 62 to 67 when you turn it on. So you have to factor all that in too. So I hope that what we're making clear here, Robert, is this is not an easy decision. You shouldn't make it just off of kind of, you know, somebody's quick advice that doesn't know your whole situation. You really need to look at your whole situation, because the best decision, in my opinion, is the one that improves the odds of you meeting your future cash flow needs, whether you live to 80 or 100, you know, just making sure that you're going to be able to not outlive your money.
1: Well, that's the key right there. That's the point that I think Robert needs to know, not outgive his money. So he's doing some thinking. That much we appreciate, Robert, because thinking through this is something extremely important for everybody to do. And we appreciate the question. We got one other question coming up when we get back, and it's going to be dealing with all the price of oil and gas and things like that. So stay with us. Coming up, though, we got Daniel Irwin, Better Business Bureau, Scam School. I'm Jim Shoemaker. 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
1: Stevens, an Iranian council now saying the Strait of Hormuz will not reopen until the U.S. meets a list of demands as some difficult diplomatic efforts continue.
2: I think the issue with Strait of Hormuz is less about military capability and more about the diplomatic channels that are being exercised to try to control that without a full-scale military kinetic engagement.
1: Arkansas GOP Congressman Rick Crawford on Fox's Big Weekend Show. Former President Joe Biden's son, Hunter Biden, updating his father's continuing battle with prostate cancer.
3: The only thing that I say about my dad, about his health right now, is I wish he would complain more, because it's not good. 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
8: Welcome back. I'm Jim Shoemaker. We're answering your questions, and I want to remind you that if you have a question, send it to Jim, J-I-M, 901-683-0989. And, of course, we'll get your question on. We've got two. We got one from Jessica. We just answered the one from Robert. But I want to remind you that coming up in just a few minutes, we've got this guy called Daniel. He is here to make me paranoid, as always. He takes us to scam school and helps us understand what's going on. We're going to be talking about customs and immigration enforcement imposters. That'll get your attention. And Tennessee health insurance people that are not people, not them, but there's scam warnings about Tennessee health insurance licensing and all that stuff. And guys, you just don't want to miss that part of the program. That's coming up as soon as we get through with Jessica's question. Now, Scott, this is, let me read you her question. Can you explain, we hear this from a lot of people right now. Can you explain why if a company buys gas or goods at a certain price, they have to get rid of that gas or goods bought at a high cost before prices can come down or the business will lose money? Now that, I get the question. And that's one we've heard a lot. And of course, it's kind of a simple answer, but it's not a simple answer.
9: And I think it's one that, because you, I think especially when you look recently at oil prices and you see the price of oil coming down and you go to the pump and go, well, wait a minute, there's nothing different here. What's going on?
8: It's actually maybe higher.
9: it could be. And I think that's where a lot of this comes from. But I think that that's a good question from Jessica. And I think really, yes, the cost the business pays matters because they have to recover their cost and they also have to be preparing to buy new inventory. So that can make a difference on that. But it's not that they always have to sell all of that old gas or the old goods at a higher price since they paid higher price. Sometimes the market determines that. So it really, really kind of depends. But when you look at gas, you think about gas stations, and we talked about this on a show recently. You know, they really operate from their fuel business on very thin margins, meaning they're not making a lot of profit on the fuel. They depend more on you coming in the store, buying a drink and a bag of chips or something to make most of their money. So the both sides of that coin, that's why the oil price goes up very quickly when they see the oil futures go up, because they know they've got to replenish that gas in those tanks, possibly at a higher price. The flip side of that is they've paid a higher price. You know, it's hard for them to lower the price very quickly until they sell all that old inventory, because they don't have a lot of profit built into that. So that can be some of that lag between you seeing prices change, whether it's you know, the price of oil or the price of goods, and that coming down to what you're actually paying at the store.
8: You know, when you talk about that, I mean, competitors. I mean, you got one competitor down the street that's selling at 10 cents lower. You know, that person's got his gas set or her gas set at one price. They've got to try to meet that because right. they're trying to move that inventory at the higher price. So they may have to lose money with that, and that's hard to do for a long time.
9: That is the potential. That's what I mean by market forces tend to come into play. There's first of all, competitors out there. You know, if there's, like you said, an example of where there's a station down the street selling it for much lower, or there's also just what the consumer's willing to pay, right? There can be a situation where demand just falls because the price is too high and they have to lower the price just to get rid of that inventory. And that might mean taking a loss on that particular inventory. So it's not necessarily that the business has to sell all that inventory that they've paid a higher cost at, but they would like to. That would probably be their preference. But it, you know, there's a lot of other factors that go into that. But you also have to look at, you know, it's not just the price of the oil. There's, you know, there's labor costs, there's insurance costs, there's shipping costs getting that, you know, financing and packaging. There's a lot of other factors that go into that. And, you know, some of those may take longer to go down too when you see the particular commodity or the good going down in price. So there's a lot that goes into that. It is kind of, you know, frustrating as a consumer where you've seen oil prices go up and then, you know, you think they're coming down and it takes a little longer than you think it's going to for them to come down. Even members of our executive leadership seem to think sometimes that they don't come down quite fast enough.
8: Yes.
9: He's been a critic of that. And, you know, from a business perspective, again, it's that market forces that end up bringing the prices back down.
8: But, you know, I guess it's important for us to realize that managing that is critical and difficult. I mean, you know, every business does not necessarily wait. You know, they don't do that for that higher price item to be sold at that higher price. They try to meet the demand. And as you said, sometimes the demand's not as great because the gas is higher. So that puts them in a tough inventory problem. So it's just it's a difficult thing to understand. And yet it's very black and white. You know, just because it's come down doesn't mean it's affected the pump yet.
9: And you got to remember, you know, depending on the good or, you know, gas, like I said, low margin, a lot of the retail goods we buy are not necessarily high margin products, especially groceries and things like that. So there's not a ton of wiggle room in there. They're trying to balance that, you know, getting the demand back up with not losing their shirt on what they've already bought. So it does take some time.
8: I hate this has been a tough question. Not a tough question to answer, but one that at the end of the day you go, all right, you know, and Jessica asked it, and I appreciate the question, Jessica, and just thank you for doing that because it's always important that we're answering the questions of our listeners. We thank you for being a loyal listener. We appreciate you, your comments, your critique, and most of all, we really do appreciate your questions. And so I hope, Jessica and Robert, that we've covered that. Scott, anything you want to close with that?
9: No, I think we've covered that pretty good.
8: Pretty good, yeah, in my opinion. So just remind you that if you miss any part of the program, you can find our show Talk Money on Spotify, wherever you listen to podcasts. Also, you can listen to us at newstalk989.com and type in Jim to the text line, J-I-M, if you've got a question, 901-683-0989. Thanks, Scott. Always do a great job.
9: Honored to be here, Jim.
8: All right. Now, okay.
9: We got the professor.
8: Professor. He's here. Can I have my Tylenol? No, I guess it wouldn't be taken. What would I be taking for depression? I don't.
10: Prozac.
8: Okay, got
11: it. Something harder than Tylenol.
8: Yeah. I love this guy, man. It's always a pleasure. Daniel, welcome to the program, sir.
11: Thanks for having me, Jim.
8: It's always a pleasure, sir, to have you. And you always bring things to us that are just kind of off the charts that I'm thinking, man. And, you know, I told you before the program that we just had one that, you know, about a price, a bill, an invoice.
11: An invoice scam.
8: It came to the office, looked as real as it could be. Fortunately, I've got great accountants, but that's going on in our city. That's going on in the nation where people are paying it.
11: Yeah, and they just try to, they send it in via an email, and they just think that, you know, it's one more invoice that your accounting team may just click on and pay before they realize it's fake.
8: Yeah.
11: And then once you've paid it, it's kind of hard to get your money back.
8: Hard to get your money back. But you're talking about a scam right now that's going on that is, I mean, it's newsworthy. It's got everybody's attention.
11: So, and this is one, you know, just to be aware of. It's a customs and immigration enforcement imposter scam. Sometimes it may say with border protection and immigration, but essentially, both CPB and ICE have both have to warn about this scam on a regular basis because it's so prevalent. Now, we all know that scammers are going to use whatever's in the headlines against us. And with the political climate being what it is, and, you know, no matter what side of the aisle you're on, you're hearing things about the border and with ICE and all the things going on. And so scammers are naturally taking advantage of that. So what's happening is that people are getting phone calls or text messages from someone that's claiming to be with Customs and Border Protection or ICE, and they're saying that they've intercepted a package that was addressed to you, and that in that package was guns, money, or drugs, and that they need you to act quickly to clear your name. And in order to do so, you have to identify yourself, and usually you have to give your social security number, some personal information, so they can quote-unquote identify you. And then eventually they're going to pressure you into paying some kind of fine, usually with Bitcoin or gift card or some untraceable method. Now, you may be thinking to yourself, I would never fall for that, right? Because it does seem a little far-fetched, but you have to understand that the scammers wouldn't be doing this en masse if people weren't falling for it left and right. And these agencies wouldn't continually be issuing warnings about it every week if people weren't falling for it.
8: You know, that just gives me a chill. I know people, Scott, you and I deal with people every day that could easily fall for this, especially, and I think, you know, you told us this, Daniel, that if I kind of push back a little bit, you know, say, well, then you say, well, let me transfer you to the Homeland Security or to the FBI office, and all of a sudden you got a person on the phone that's Homeland Security. I mean, that gets your attention.
11: It plays on we don't want to go against authority, right? Like, so when you get someone that sounds official, and they'll give you a fake badge number. I mean, they sound legit. And remember, caller ID can be spoofed. So the number that's calling might say ICE, or it might say, you know, immigration or something, but it also might even show a real number. If you took that number and Googled it, it might even be spoofing the real number that they might, you know, that might be listed, their customer service number or whatever their public number is, right? So just a couple of things to know. First off, law enforcement's never going to threaten you with arrest like that over the phone unless you pay money. So anyone that's contacting you over the phone telling you to pay over the phone or you're going to be arrested, that's a scam every time, no matter who they say they are.
8: Even if they mention, obviously, if they're mentioning Bitcoin or gift card, that ought to be a telltale.
11: But you don't pay an officer, right? Like, you don't pay an officer a fine. When you get a traffic ticket, you don't pay that officer, right? You pay a court system.
8: You try, you
11: right?
9: That could lead to a whole other issue.
11: It's a whole another issue. But so they're playing on our emotions, right? So when they try to scare you by saying this is so and so with ICE badge number blah blah blah blah, right? That's just part of the ruse. And what also is being reported is they may say, oh, we're going to transfer you to another department, and then someone may answer the phone and say they're with Homeland Security, the FBI, or your local police department. But this is all just part of the scam to scare you into paying and giving your personal information. And again, it may seem far-fetched, but, you know, you have to put yourself in the space where you're getting a phone call out of the blue and they're very aggressive and they're telling you that, you know, you have a warrant out for your arrest unless you take care of this right now. And, you know, you can see how maybe if you got caught off guard, right, you could fall for this.
8: You know, if you're thinking that's a possibility, I mean, you know, I've gotten so to the point where everything that I get today, I check it out one extra step. Am I skeptical? Yes. You know, paranoid? Yes. You know, and I mean, but for the person that's, you know, not doing that, you get something like that, and then you say, you know, they transfer you to the Homeland Security or to the FBI, you got their attention.
11: And remember, they have details about you, right? So if someone's claiming to be with ICE and saying they've intercepted a package addressed to you, and then they give you your address, right, and then they say, hey, we're on our way to get you because, you know, we intercepted this package, it had drugs in it, you're like, whoa, hold on, you know, no, that's not me, you know, that's my address, but that's not me. You know, they have details, right? They tell you your address on the phone, right? They may know how long you've been at that address. They may, you know, they may even sometimes we've heard, remember, data breaches is how they get this information, but sometimes it may be like in your social security number, blah, blah, blah, blah, blah, right? So they have details in front of them about you that makes this so believable. So the longer you're on the phone with them, the more likely it is that you might believe them. So that's why we always say, as soon as you get something like this, hang up the phone. Yeah, don't engage.
8: All right, I'm already paranoid again. I mean, honestly, it's just because, I mean, I'm thinking, you know, you get things that are, you question. You've gotten me to the point, Daniel, and I so much appreciate this, that I am that skeptic. I do not want to just trust everything that I get in the mail or every phone call or every text I get or even, I mean, and that's so important for everybody. It's a time, you know, in our society, in our culture today, that you got to realize there is a professional. He's not holding a gun to your head.
11: No, but it's the same thing.
8: But it's the same thing. He is stealing money from you.
11: And you need to kind of look at it the same way. Like, just like you prepare yourself, right? If you're going out, you may park in a lighted area. You know, just little things like that.
8: Cautious.
11: It's the same. Being cautious is the same thing. If you get an unsolicited call, you just don't trust it, you know, out of the blue, right? You verify things.
8: Yeah.
11: You slow it down. Remember, scammers want you to act quickly. Pay this invoice right now. Pay us right now over the phone. Because they know that if you slow it down and you take the time, you're going to be like, wait a second, this doesn't add up.
8: Yeah.
11: You know? So pressure is one of the biggest red flags. But as long as you treat everything, you know, with healthy skepticism, right? Like, you know, just like you would,
8: Did you hear what he said just then? He'd be really
9: healthy.
8: Well, they were looking right at me when he said that. I get it. All right. I get the healthy skepticism. And I appreciate you saying that because sometimes you get too caught up in it, but it's important to have that healthy skepticism.
11: There's a balance.
8: Right. Now, you talked about the immigration, you know, ICE and all of it's going on like that. All right, what about the Tennessee health license scam?
11: Yeah, so this one is it currently targeting doctors, nurses, pharmacists, other health professionals, and basically people are impersonating the Tennessee Department of Health. And basically they're calling and sending letters to licensed healthcare professionals, basically saying that, there's some type of problem with their license. It may be due to fraud. It may be due to some type of expiration, but they are threatening arrest. They're threatening license suspension. They're threatening, immediate disciplinary action unless you pay a fine. Now, this is one where people have reported to us that they've gotten phone calls, but they've also gotten letters in the mail that claim to be from the Tennessee Department of Health. And this can be really concerning. It's one thing to blow off a phone call, right? When someone's got an accent, right? And they're saying they're, you know, and you're like, no. But when you get an official looking letter in the mail, and this is where AI comes into play. It used to be, right? The emblem may be off or something, but when you get something that's in the mail, that's got a state emblem on it and it looks real, this is where it can be really concerning. Now, if you get something like that, remember, you're still going to vet it the same way. You don't want to just call the phone number that's on the letter, right? You want to go ahead and call the Tennessee Department of Health yourself. And trust me, if there's any kind of action pending against you, you know, you can handle it through just calling the Tennessee Department of Health. They can transfer you to the right health investigator. But as a general rule of thumb, investigators with the licensing board aren't going to call you and threaten arrest. First off, they can't arrest you, right? They don't have the ability to do that. But they're not going to threaten license suspension unless you pay them immediately over the phone. There's a process, you know, there's a adjudication process and all that kind of thing. So just know this is targeting healthcare professionals. And again, this is another one where the state wouldn't be warning about this in mass if people weren't falling for it in mass.
8: But you know, the sad part about it is, Scott, I mean, think about this. And Daniel, this is the beginning of a bigger potential scam. I mean, how many people in this United States have to have a license?
11: Yes.
8: I mean, from a contractor to, I mean,
9: to
8: I'm
9: us.
8: A, I'm, yeah.
9: Yeah. I'm
8: I mean,
9: sitting
8: I'm
9: here
8: getting
9: thinking,
8: every,
9: yeah.
8: Yeah, every state that we are licensed with right now is now sending us some type of a letter that says that. I'm thinking, well, we could be hugely.
9: It'd be easy to fall for
11: and
9: that.
11: Especially if you were to get a phone call that you blew off, but then you went to the office the next day and you saw what looked like an official looking letter. Then you're going to be like, wait a second, they called and they sent a letter. You know, so you can see how people might fall for it.
8: Not might. I can, I mean.
9: Well, luckily, I've been listening to Daniel, so I would never, I would never call off never. The letter. I would go to the website. Let me go call and check this out.
8: I just pick up Daniel.
9: Daniel. Look into this for me.
11: Probably the easiest way to avoid this altogether is if whatever licensing board that they claim to be with, or that, you know, that is over your profession. If you're a pharmacist, well, there's a pharmacy board, right? If someone claims that there's something wrong with your pharmacy license, you hang up the phone and you call the pharmacy board, right? Like, so
8: the number that you have for the pharmacy board.
11: So I mean, it's pretty straightforward and simple, but it's still concerning when you get. But the best thing you can do is not freak out. Don't, because again, it's not about intelligence, it's about emotion. And they want you to make an emotional decision. And when someone is actively saying that your livelihood is going to be canceled unless you do something, it is easy to freak out and to just act under that emotion. And you have to keep a cool head and just have to sit back and think and then just vet it accordingly.
8: You know, and they talk about the emotion. The reality is it works, because, I mean, bottom line is they wouldn't be doing it if they were not being successful with it. This is not just something they pick off the shelf and say, let's try it. Right. They're obviously continuing to do it because it's working from that standpoint. Let me ask you this. Is there a particular scam in your, because I know, and by the way, anybody that's has a scam that is attempted, or whether or not you actually got caught up in it, you need to be able to call Daniel at the Better Business Bureau. You've got a scam reporting system. Make sure that everybody knows
11: that. Yeah, we have a great tool called Scam Tracker. It is free to use. You can access it by going to our website, bbb.org. And what's great about this is it allows you to take one of those phone numbers that you get calling you 15, 20 times a day. You can put that in our scam tracker, and it'll instantaneously tell you how many people all over the country have reported that number as being a scam and what scam it's associated with. Because remember, sometimes these numbers are regurgitated, so the same numbers used for different scams. But what it also allows you to do is allows you to research different kinds of scams. You can look, that we have a heat map, so you can put in your zip code and you can tell what other people in your area are reporting. But more importantly, you can warn others about it, right? Even if you didn't fall for the scam and you just got it, you got the phone call, you can still report it to warn others, because just because you saw the red flags doesn't mean that someone else will. So it's kind of a community solution to a community problem, right? It's just a early detection system to know what's happening in your area. So how I use it a lot is I know that things that are happening in bigger cities, we may not see them here yet, but I'm always looking at Scam Tracker in bigger cities so I can kind of see what trends are going on in Atlanta, trends are going on in St. Louis, you know, it's trends that are going on, you know, in the Northeast. And I know that eventually it's going to trickle down to here. So then I can use your platform and others, right, to get the word about what we might see next. And we kind of stay ahead of it. And then as soon as we start to get reports of it, I can warn the public about it. Well, so that's how we use it.
8: You know, Scam Tracker is great, but I have a better way to do it. You know, I mean, I'll be honest. I just pick up the phone. I mean, you know, why spend an extra 10 minutes working on Scam Tracker?
11: And we also understand that not everybody has internet access, or, you know, wants to go online, or a lot of people are just afraid to go online. And that's okay, too. That's why we have, you can always call me, Jim. I'll answer my phone. You know that. But we also have people that answer the phones at the Better Business Bureau. You're not going to talk to a machine. You're going to have a real person that answers the phone, and they're going to be able to hear what's going on, and they'll either transfer you to me if you need me, or they may be able to figure it out themselves. They've heard everything under the sun. So, you know, we do have people that answer the phones every single day for all your questions, just like this.
8: Well, I think that's so important. The people don't realize that there is this need. And you mentioned the word emotions. I mean, Scott, we talk about emotions when it comes to investing. Emotions is something you have to be sensitive to. And when you make it urgent, or you make it a penalty if I don't act today, that's what creates that emotional bank account that's just exhausted all of a sudden.
11: Right. Yeah. And it's one of those things where, you know, if you get a regular phone call at, you know, noon when you're on your lunch hour, you know, you may catch the red flag. But if you're running late in the morning time and you've dropped the kids off and you had a hard time getting them off and your coffee spilled all over you when you're in the truck, right? And then you get a phone call and you're already stressed out. And then, you know, it's very aggressive. You're like, oh, crap. You know, like you can see how it would build.
8: You nailed it right there. Thank you, sir. Appreciate you all the time being here. Thank you, sir.
11: Thanks for having me, Jim.
8: I want to thank my guest, Robert Miller, Executive Director of FedEx St. Jude Championship, also Daniel Irwin and Scott Jordan. If you want to talk to Daniel, you can call him at 901-759-1300, and Scott, as always, 901-757-5757. 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If you have questions, you can type it to Jim to the text line, 901-683-0989. Next week, my guest, Ted Miner, he's going to be talking about efficient giving. Scott Jordan, of course, always answering your questions. And Greg Bieber, what to think about before retiring. That is so important. Always got to do that. That's Saturday morning at 8 a.m. and again Sunday at 9 a.m. Want to thank to my producer, Maximilian, guest and content coordination, Francis Fortner, production and marketing assistant, Samantha Orcutt, and compliance officer, Tommy Armstrong. Thanks so much for listening. We appreciate you listening. We are here for you each and every week, helping you make the most of your money. I'm Jim Shoemaker. 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
1: Some of these key things done on his agenda. Politico reported about a meeting this week. I know you don't talk about what happens in these meetings, but Senator Daines came out and he said this, that they had talked to pollsters and others in the meeting about when will President Trump start attacking Democrats instead of attacking Republicans. What about that, about this assessment that the president needs to go harder at his opponents than those of you who are trying to get things done in the Senate?
2: Well, I think the president has ample room to do this. The only two things the Democrats have accomplished since he came into office, in the past year and a half, almost 2 years, the only two things they've accomplished are two historically long government shutdowns. In fact, that was on tap this week. That's why we worked so hard to make certain that we got a continuing resolution, it's called, but that we keep the government open beyond the election and into December. That was Chuck Schumer's primary goal, was to shut the government down to create more chaos. That seems to be the Democrat playbook, is let's create chaos and mayhem, and in so doing, somehow get their friends in the media to blame that on the Republicans. I think the task is on us now. We got a lot accomplished in terms of legislation that put our attorney general in place, the Russian Sanctions Act that I mentioned just a moment ago, and again, extending the government, keeping it open. When we get back, though, we're going to have to do something on election integrity. We tried again this week to get that done. Democrats, again, every single one of them, even on something as simple as driver's license IDs, showing your ID to vote, show who you are, show that you are who you say you are to vote. They are against it full force. I think they've made it clear. They want the ability to have insecure elections because that somehow advantages them. The American public hate this. We've got to do something about it. And I think we're going to have to move into a different type of vehicle, a reconciliation vehicle, to make that happen. And that's what we're going to have at the top of the agenda when we get back.
1: Well, we will see you in the meantime. I know there's a lot to get done on your re-election campaign and the things you have to do in the home district. And so we'll keep track of that and the long list waiting for you when you get back. Senator Hagerty, thank you.
2: Thank you, Jen.
1: All right, midterm voting starts next month in some early states, and Democratic Socialist candidates like Oliver Larkin down in Florida are hoping to unseat Democrat incumbents who, by the way, don't think the DSA belongs in their party. Larkin is going to join us live later in the show. But up next, White House National Economic Council Director Kevin Hassett weighs in on new jobs data and polling that shows Americans are increasingly worried about their finances.
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0: All right, as we do every week, Rick Taylor and I go over on Poplar to the by the East High School, and we go to the new Memphis Library, and we do that, don't we, Rick Taylor?
1: No, we don't. It's a virtual thing.
0: Well,
1: you think we do.
0: At least we do go and we open up the book that we call Chasing the Checkers to a chapter and a page. And today we're going to open it up and we're going to give it to Mr. Tommy Rhodes Jr., the voice of Memphis Morning News every morning at 6 a.m. to 9 a.m. on News Talk 98.9. So take it away, Tommy Rhodes.
2: All right, good to be back on the Real Deal Racing Report. Hey, we're going to chase some checkers here this evening. I'm going to head down to the Hunt the Front Southern Raceway down in Milton, Florida tonight for the Southern Thunder Super Dirt Series. It's going to be down there. It's going to be $10,000 to the winner for the Dirt Super Late Models with the Southern Thunder Super Dirt Series. My first time announcing with that series. It'll be live on Hunt the Front TV as well, so you can watch it on Hunt the Front TV. It'll be coming up tonight.
0: Now, wait a minute, Tommy. Who's the series?
2: This is a Southern Thunder Super Dirt Series. It's kind of like a lower-tiered system of the Hunt the Front Super Dirt Series that I announced for. So I've been announcing for since 2024.
0: So those guys run a super late model, which doesn't have, I mean, got the big motors and all that stuff. It's not a limited deal.
2: Exact same dirt super late models, just more of kind of a regional series based around Alabama, Tennessee, Florida, you know, Georgia region based around there. Kind of gives the regional drivers, you know, just another series to race for, you know, a little bit extra money, you know, while they still work their Monday through Friday job, 9 to 5 or whatever they do.
0: Yeah, like all these race car drivers do. Most everybody that we know has a full-time job.
2: Yeah, but it's going to be their first time. The Hunt the Front guys, they bought the Southern Raceway back in January. This is going to be their first time hosting a dirt super late model at their own racetrack. It's kind of a big deal for them. Joseph Joyner, you know, one of the Hunt the Front owners. He drives a number 10 late model. He'll be down there. It's going to attract a lot of great drivers.
0: Is he going to be driving?
2: Yes, he's going to be racing in the series. Air Force Ashton Winger just picked up the win, the Deep Fried 75 up at Duck River Raceway Park with the Hunt the Front Super Dirt Series. He's committed. Former Hunt the Front Super Dirt Series champion Josh Putnam's committed. So it's going to be a great night of racing. 10,000 to win. They've packed that place out each and every weekend that they've hosted races thus far. They've got the community involved. They're doing a lot of great things with that Hunt the Front Southern Raceway.
0: Now, Tommy Rowe, tell everybody where the racetrack is at Milton, Florida, how far down it is.
2: It's about a six-hour drive from my house in Olive Branch, so about a seven-hour drive from Memphis. It's not too bad of a drive, just straight down 45. Then you go across Pensacola, and it's about 20 minutes outside of Pensacola going down the highway over there. Can't quite remember the name
0: of
2: the highway
0: number. It's in the northern end of Florida.
2: Yeah, but it's right there. Yeah. It's not very down at the tip bottom of Florida, so it's not too bad of a drive. And you know, you've got the beaches down there, Fort Walton Beach and Navarre and everything right there close to it. So it's got some great scenery along the way.
0: I bet.
2: But, hey, talking about super late models, man, we got a big super late model week coming up tonight at the Riverside International Speedway. We got more super late model racing happening next weekend at the Batesville Motor Speedway with the Topless 100. But tonight, Riverside International Speedway, you know, they've got the Comp Cam Super Dirt Series super late models. You know, exact same super late models I announce each and every weekend over at Riverside tonight. They're paying $5,000 to win. First time they've been there since 2021. We've tried them a couple of times over there, but the rain has gotten us each and every time. So, we've already confirmed about 35 super late model drivers that are going to be in attendance tonight, including the Hall of Famer, the winningest dirt late model driver in history. Billy Moyer is going to be in the house with us. He's got over just about 900 career victories to his credit.
0: 900.
2: He's won the World 100 six times. He's, you know, dirt late model dream winner. He's won the North-South 100, Topless 100. You probably spend less time naming what he hasn't won than what he has won in his career. But I think this will be the first time since early 80s that he's raced at Riverside, and I don't think he's ever won there. So
0: Billy Moyer?
2: He's never won at Riverside.
0: And Mr. Smooth.
2: And so that's kind of a big deal having him back. His son, Billy Moyer Jr., is going to be there as well. And that's where his first super late model victory came from, was at the Riverside Speedway back in 2008, I do believe it was. And he followed it up the next year with another victory with the Comp Cam Super Dirt Series. I think it was known as the Mid-South Racing Association or something like that back then. So
0: Billy Moyer Jr. got his first late model, super dirt late model race at Riverside Speedway.
2: At Riverside International Speedway. It was a last lap pass. I remember sitting at the grandstands over there behind turn number 2 and watching it happen. He made it out of turn number 4 and picked up the win and, you know, celebrated jumping out on top of his car that night. Just super happy. And,
3: You know, you think you just won $75,000 at Batesville Motor Speedway.
0: Man, it doesn't matter. You know yourself as just like Rick Taylor. I mean, a win, it doesn't matter.
1: A win is a win.
0: A win is a win, and it doesn't matter if it's for a trophy or for $50,000. It still is as great of a feeling as I wish I could feel that at Riverside Speedway. Maybe someday I'll win something.
3: Yeah, Billy Morey Jr., like I said, he's going to be there. Kay Diller, their series point leader, he's won 7 races with the series this year. I think they, Everybody else only has around one. I don't think anybody else has won 2 with the series. So he's won 7 times. He won last Saturday up at the Muskogee, Oklahoma, at the Thunderbird Speedway. He'll be defending another win. So the thriller, Cade Dillard, you know, former one of that Law Late Model Dirt Series winner and Lucas Oil Late Model Dirt Series winner. He's running full time with the Comp Cam Super Dirt Series. He's going to be there. Kyle Beard, you know, former Riverside International Speedway winner with the series for multi-time Comp Cam Super Dirt Series champion. He'll be in the house. So
0: now Kyle Beard's a guy that dominates at Harrisburg at Old Number One Speedway too, if I remember right.
3: Yeah, that's his home track over there. Yeah. Dominates in the super late models and modifieds over there. So he's got a big fan base at Riverside too.
0: He does, and I've reached out to him about being on the radio with us, and he's a farmer. And he told me that he's planting and doing farm work right now. He told me to call him back, you know, when it isn't so busy.
3: Yeah,
0: so
3: probably have to call him back in like December or something. It's cold outside. But yeah. Like I said, Riverside International Speedway, big super late model race happening tonight. And then next Friday and Saturday up the Batesville Motor Speedway. That's Mooney Star's place. Topless 100 with the Lucas Oil Late Model Dirt Series. That'll attract a boatload of cars. You know, some of the best in the nation going to be joining them for that one. It's going to pay $50,000 to win for the Lucas Oil Late Model Dirt Series coming up next Saturday night at Batesville Motor Speedway.
0: All right, Tommy Rowe, tell us about what the hell is the Topless? What's the Topless 100 mean?
3: It's a dirt super late model event, and you know everything is normal about the dirt super late model except they take off the roofs.
0: Yeah.
3: So they run topless.
0: That's right.
3: It's not a bunch of girls going around topless in the grandstand, so don't get excited about that, Jarvis.
0: Yeah, Jarvis.
3: But anyway,
4: I'm married. My wife might be listening.
0: I got to say something about the Topless 100. You and I know Mooney Star. He owns a Bates Motor Speedway. Of course, Keith Baird has bought into that place, and they've really done a bunch of stuff. But
1: he's a marketing genius.
0: Mooney Star is a marketing genius. And I don't know where he got the idea, you know, to
1: he just wanted to be something different.
0: He sure
1: told
0: did.
1: Me.
0: That's
1: he
0: exactly
1: said he just
0: right.
1: wanted to just to be able to call it something. You know, that's a catchy name, obviously.
0: Yeah.
1: Gets everybody's attention. And
3: it's a great name. It definitely gets the attention.
1: It's known all over the United States.
0: It sure
1: now.
0: Is. It's
4: do
0: one
4: they
0: of the
4: get
0: biggest...
4: hit with more mud that way?
0: Absolutely. Yeah, they sure do. But I can tell you something as a spectator. To be able to see those guys in the dirt late models, you know, they've got the bodies are so big and so tall and
1: you can barely
0: see the drivers, but when they take the tops off those race cars, you can see the drivers doing their steering. You can see, there's a lot more stuff that you can see when a late model has the top off of it that's much more exciting to watch than a regular race at, you know, in the Lucas Oil.
4: Yeah, they're fighting the wheel and everything.
0: They sure are. That's cool.
3: You get to see how much they fight the wheel and, you know, how they use their tear-offs and, what they're doing inside the cockpit. So it's a different element for the fans to get to watch and see. It's pretty cool. And like I said, that'll be happening next Friday and Saturday night. They'll have $5,000 to win prelim features on Friday night, kind of set the field for Saturday night, and then $50,000 to win at the Batesville Motor Speedway, Batesville, Arkansas. Go check them out.
0: And Mooney Star told me that the new Batesville, the new Topless 100 T-shirts that he's just gotten in, he said that they are killer. So I'm looking for him to mail us some of those.
3: Yeah, we're gonna need a few of those.
0: Yeah, we do right here on the Real Deal Racing Report.
3: Hey, we got some more racing going on in the sprint car world this weekend and next weekend as well. They're racing up at the Knoxville Speedway. This weekend's the Knoxville 360 Sprint
0: That's
3: Car
0: right.
3: Nationals.
0: That's
3: it's
0: right.
3: going to pay $20,000 to the winner tonight.
0: The 34th annual.
3: And you've got several Mid-South drivers up there trying to compete for the win. I know Sammy Swindell's up there. I think Derek Hagar's up
0: Hagar
3: there as well.
0: There, yeah.
3: So, they got right around 100 drivers signed up for the 360 Nationals. And then next week, Thursday, Friday, Saturday, it's the Knoxville Nationals. The next edition of that's going to pay $200,000 to the winner.
0: That's $200,000 to the winner.
3: And it's $15,000 just to start
0: to
3: the
0: make
3: main
0: the
3: event.
0: Show. That's
3: you
0: unbelievable.
3: You start tail end of the main event, you make one lap, you're going to make $15,000. So
0: that Knoxville is the Nationals. Biggest sprint car race in the world right there.
3: The sprint car capital of the world, Knoxville Raceway in Knoxville, Iowa. I haven't been, but I need to get there.
0: I have been. It's a great place to go in the Marion County Fairgrounds. So, if you guys put that on your bucket list, All right, looks like the caution flag's flying here on the Real Deal Race Report. A little later, we're going to have from WMC TV Channel 5, the sports director or the sports reporter, Mr. Jarvis Greer. But coming up next is going to be Rick Taylor with Drag Racing News. So,
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1: 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So take it away, Rick Taylor.
2: All right, guys. We had a lot of stuff going on last weekend. The rain finally held off, and Holly Springs got the race at a large turnout because Etheridge didn't race. More cars than they'd seen in Holly Springs in a really long time. So it was really good to see that.
1: And they called that Stack the Cash?
2: Stack the Cash. Cars there was there, the more they paid
1: That's
2: out.
1: Exactly
2: so,
1: right.
2: So I think they got the most. I think they achieved the most. I think there was right around over 100 entries, I know, in Super Pro. So worked out pretty good. Junior Dragster winners was Veda Ballantyne. Runner-up was Austin Bobo. No Box was a name we've had in the studio before, David Shaloney over Austin Burleson. And then Super Pro was Greg Johnson driving David Elam's Red Nova over Tony Newberry, which the Newberries were here last week.
1: That's exactly right.
2: So that was pretty cool to see Tony and Sophie and all of them down there racing.
1: They took all that information they got from the Real Deal Race Report and applied it to their deal, and they finished second.
2: Yeah, they got runner-up. It was pretty cool to see him, you know, but they didn't get home until about 9 o'clock in the morning.
1: Yeah. So
2: it was late night.
1: We're not going to talk about that.
2: Late night. This weekend, they got the Summer Nationals going on. It's a car show today between 2 and 7. They're going to do a bunch of different shootouts, like shootout off the trailer, full-size trucks, quick draw. They have all kinds of classes going on today, so y'all should go check that out at Holly Springs Raceway down there on Highway 7, just south of Holly Springs, headed towards Oxford, Mississippi.
1: Yeah, just right off the highway, right by the Walmart.
2: I believe it takes 30 yeah. down there, if I'm not mistaken.
1: Yeah, bring a bucket of chicken from Kentucky Fried Chicken and give to the guys on that work the starting line.
2: They would appreciate it.
1: Yeah,
2: it's definitely going to be a little warm down there.
1: Yeah.
2: Also, just wanted to talk about, Lynn and I were going to talk a little bit about more IHRA. We've been seeing a little more drama going on.
1: Yeah. As much as we hate to talk about
2: right.
1: it.
2: Right.
1: I mean, I'm serious about that.
2: He did finally release a statement saying that XAI owes them Darana Howard, which is his company that builds the AI centers. I've seen a bunch of numbers being thrown around, like 136 on one project.
1: $136 million.
2: Yeah, and then $400 million on another project. So if you add that up, that's over $536 million he's saying they are owed. I mean, I don't know what your thought about that is, but I think that's a lot of money to be out. I don't know how one person could be owed that much if you're doing that kind of work.
1: I agree.
2: You got to have payroll. You got to pay for supplies. Surely you're getting a monthly draw.
1: Something.
2: So I don't want to say he's a liar, but man, that just seems
1: so funny to me.
2: And
1: You hope that's just rumor.
2: I hope it's just a rumor.
1: Yeah.
2: So, I mean, I would hate to know that. We're getting stuff around our town, XAI's, you know, in South Haven, one of them is, and that's the one he was working on that he got fired from, supposedly.
1: Yeah.
2: Man, that's just bad if people are building stuff like that and not paying the vendors around here.
1: Well, I'll tell you something.
2: Because that hurts us as a city.
1: Of course. So. But there has not been anything changed down there at the corner of Tulane and Stanton Road down there where they're building the XAI plant. They are still in... That actually they are shipping employees. They got 5,000 employees that they're sending in every day, and they're riding.
2: That hasn't stopped.
1: Has not stopped. As a matter of fact, they're doing more people now with Klein Bus Tours is doing all the shipping of those things of the
2: they're back doing
1: the employee.
2: Again?
1: Yeah. Well, they never stopped.
2: Oh, I thought.
1: But they've actually what they did is when Daryl Cuddle, when Darana supposedly got fired, they came to Klein Bus Tours, which is the bus tour company that is transporting all these employees to and from, and they upped their deal, and they are actually transporting more people now than they were when Daryl Cuddle when his gang was there. So that's information I got from somebody that supposedly knows. So we're gonna say that's a rumor, but I do know that.
2: Well, if you drive down there, you can see it with your own eyes.
1: Oh, it's unbelievable.
3: Yeah. Maybe they need to take over MATA then, transporting that many people.
1: Yeah.
3: That would be good.
1: Yeah.
3: I think old Elon owes some tax money, too. So the man that's doing

0: the track out at the, or hopefully we'll do the track out at Memphis Motorsports Park. We'll get paid, and so will the city of Memphis.
1: Yeah, I hope everybody can get paid. I mean, I hope that's not the case, that he's holding money back, because that's not right.
2: Well, let's just talk about now. Up until about 6 or 8 weeks ago, Rick Taylor, we were talking about how that IHRA was, you know, buying racetracks and that they were, you know, paying stupid money to win races and offering the
1: guys. I wouldn't call it stupid money. I'd just call it money.
2: It's a bunch of money.
1: Money that we've never seen before.
2: Exactly. Yeah. I guess that's a bad way to describe it as stupid money, but it was
1: way more than we've ever seen.
2: That's exactly right.
1: At the events like they were holding. So.
2: Yeah. And now here it is 8 or 9 weeks later, and we're talking about, you know, that he's pulled the plug on everything.
1: Well,
2: and
1: I mean, he's had to. If that is a real deal and somebody owes you $500+ million, I mean, I'm sure you got to stop the bleeding at some point.
2: It'd take a hell of a lot less than that for me to stop. I guarantee you. Yeah. But anyway, my point is that we have, and let me back up. Rick Taylor and I have talked about this many, many times about the IHRA, and especially after we found out that something was had stopped. And Rick and I talked about how that we're not going to post stuff that's negative about pretty much anybody.
1: No, we don't want to post it. So, we're just trying to post the facts.
2: Exactly.
1: The information that we've learned over just reading stuff and talking to people. And I mean, it's everybody's talking about it, so we might as well talk about it.
2: And I'm with you on that. But it's, you know, these keyboard warriors on the internet.
1: That's not good. Some of them are just, I mean,
2: stupid.
1: I really don't like it when people that don't even go to the racetrack are chiming in.
2: Yeah.
1: They can do whatever.
2: Not only
1: they got
2: do
1: free
2: they,
1: speech.
2: I understand free speech.
1: But, man, it's just not, if you're not going to go to the racetrack, I really don't think you have business.
2: I understand, yeah. And not only do they not go to the racetrack, but that not only do they not go to the racetrack, but they
1: some
2: don't
1: even have a race car.
2: They don't work on race cars from Sunday morning through the next Friday afternoon, trying to get to the racetrack and going through all of the work and stuff that Rick Taylor and I know that we have to do. And as I've said many, many years that I've said this, you tell us what I say, Rick Taylor. The harder you work,
1: the luckier you are.
2: The harder you work, the luckier you get. Yeah. And, boy, if you don't think that's true, how about start racing?
1: Start racing. Well, I will say this. What you say is true, because Tony and Newberry and Sophie and Mr. Jackie and them, they work hard on their racing program. And look, they've had a great year so far.
2: They have had a great year. But it's not just Tony Newberry.
1: No, it's a whole group.
2: It's Rick Taylor. It's everybody. I mean, it's even.
1: We work 30 to 40 hours a week in the shop.
2: That's exactly right. And those guys that race at Riverside Speedway.
1: Those boys work way more than
2: us. That's exactly right. In the stock cars, in the mini stocks, in the sprint cars, in the 600 mini sprints. All those guys, they do not leave their race car in the trailer and drag it to the racetrack the following week and unload it out of the thing way that they loaded it last week. So my point is, these keyboard warriors that don't know what the hell they're talking about, they can take it from Lynn Neal on the Real Deal Race Report to, you know, I'm not a fan of them.
1: Right.
2: So it's just, you know, if you ain't got anything good to
1: say. I just hope that something positive is going to come out of this deal, because it really was a great thing that he was trying to do with the IHRA, and it was giving it another sanctioning body to race with.
2: Yes, it was.
1: I really, hopefully, in the next 6 months or so, they can get it all figured out. Maybe he still can come back.
2: All right, and also, Richard Freeman has supposedly made an offer on that thing, so there's still some hope in this whole deal, even if it isn't with the Dorana group.
1: I agree with that, but I mean, it's going to take the right person. I'll take somebody that's dedicated. That's
2: you know what
1: sure.
2: that music means right there, don't you, Rick Taylor?
1: It means that caution flag is flying.
2: The caution flag is flying from the flagman here on the Real Deal Race Report. When we come back, we're going to have in the studio a graduate of Memphis State University and a retired after over 40 years at WMC-TV.
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8: Stevens, an Iranian counsel saying the Strait of Hormuz will not reopen until and unless the U.S. meets a list of demands as some difficult diplomatic efforts continue.
9: You know, there's an old saying, the beatings will continue until morale improves. Mm. And sometimes I'm wondering, how many beatings will Iran take before they realize it's time to improve not just their morale, but their morality?
8: U.S. Ambassador to Israel Mike Huckabee on Fox and Friends Weekend. Wildfires continuing to endanger communities in the Pacific Northwest.
10: Strong flame-fueling winds challenge fire crews. Three fires near Spokane, Washington have scorched more than 10,000 acres and destroyed hundreds of homes since igniting last Saturday. A man accused of setting one of the fires is facing arson charges.
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14: 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All right, we're in the studio today. Man, it is an honor for me and Rick Taylor. For Rick Taylor and I guess I should use my correct pronunciation or whatever. My grammar from Hernando High School.
15: There you go, the Tigers.
14: It was the Wildcats when I was there.
15: Oh, was it really?
14: Yeah, it was the Wildcats. Anyway, we have Mr. Jarvis Greer in here from Action News 5. And as I do every week on the Real Deal Race Report, I ask somebody who they are, and I'm not going to change things today. So I want to know, who is Jarvis Greer?
15: Well, I'm born and raised right here in Memphis. The hospital that I was born into no longer exists, St. John Gaston Hospital.
14: I saw them blow that building down. Yeah. Did you see that?
16: Was that the Baptist Hospital on the Poplar
14: Avenue?
15: No. It's a whole different deal.
14: Yeah.
15: It's over there near where St. Jude is right now.
14: Yeah.
16: I got you.
15: What a heck of a complex that is now.
14: Oh, man. But it should be much bigger.
15: And let's see. I've lived my whole life here. This is the only place that I want to be. Somebody said, hey, you know, you could go here, or go there, or go here, or go there. And they said, hey, look, you see that airport over there? You can go to that airport and go anywhere you want to go, but you can always come back home.
14: Exactly.
15: And I love being home. This is my home, and I love it here.
14: I hear you.
15: Yeah.
14: All right. I got to give a little information about what I found out about you. You went to Christian Brothers High School and played football, right?
15: Yes, I did, and ran track.
14: And you were inducted into the Christian Brothers High School Hall of Fame.
15: Mm-hmm.
14: That was a big deal, wasn't it?
15: Yeah, that was great because, you know, I didn't think at the time that my little time there, what I did was all that great. But I got to be on the board of several things, like a lot of the projects you see out there, like the new field house that was built. You know, we were on the board for that, and also getting the stadium done. We had no stadium. We did not have our own stadium back when I was
14: CBHS
15: there.
14: Didn't? Where'd they play ball
15: no,
14: at?
15: Our quasi-home stadium was Halley Stadium.
14: Oh, yeah, yeah.
15: Which was like
14: Rye.
15: Everybody else's out there. Didn't have a stadium. Yeah, and So we used to, we had a little cinder track out there that was, they'd make us run. We thought, hey, we're going to gym class. We're going to have fun. No, we're out there putting the cinders on the track. At our little practice field that out there. And it, well, fun memories from CBHS. And I'm sure, you know, my athletic exploits over there were pretty good. I had a good career over there. Good enough that I got recruited by Fred Pankost at then Memphis State.
14: Right.
15: And they came to all my games and everything was great. And then at the end of the year, he set up and decides that, well, since Memphis is not in a league, we were an independent back then, I need to be in a conference.
14: That's what the coach was saying.
15: That's what the coach was saying. And so an opening came up at Vanderbilt, and you know, he had won at Memphis. You know, they were going 7-3, 8-4, 8-2, because you were playing 10 games back then, 8-3. And they were winning, and they were beating, you know, all Ole Miss, and they were beating Mississippi State and all these teams. And so he got the job at Vanderbilt, and boom, all of a sudden all my recruiting went away. And Richard Williamson came in. He caught the first touchdown pass that Joe Willie Namath threw at Alabama.
14: No, yes. Really?
15: And he was on Bear staff at Alabama for a good while, and he got the Memphis job. And so I had to call up Richard Williamson and say, well, look, you know, I was being recruited. Yeah, I heard about you. And, you know, I would like to come and play. And so he says, I go meet him. And he was like, he had this hawk. They used to call him the hawk because he had this stare that he could look at you and make you go, oh man, laundry problem.
14: Right. Right away.
15: And he says, okay, well, we'll let you walk on and see. So it took me 2 years, but I earned a scholarship. And I was a defensive back. I started as a running back, because I was a running back in high school, and then they switched me to defensive back. Don Denning was the defensive back coach then. He said, hey, come on over here. We want you over here, because we had some really good running backs. Terdell Middleton, who went on to be the first 1,000-yard rusher in a lot of years with the Green Bay Packers.
14: Right.
15: And a couple of other running backs who had great careers in the NFL. And so they said, well, we need some more DBs, so come on over here. So when I went over there, I did really well in spring, and they gave me a scholarship after that.
16: That's awesome.
15: And I was – my claim to fame is the guys who I played with. You know, me and Bob Oriens were the safeties. We both went to St. Louis School, Christian Brothers, and I was the strong safety. He was the free safety. And the corners were Eric Harris and Keith Simpson. Eric Harris was an NFL All-Pro.
14: Right.
15: And with the Rams and the Kansas City Chiefs. And Keith Simpson is in the Ring of Honor with the Seattle Seahawks, where he played for like 8-9 years.
14: And he was a teammate of yours.
15: Well, he was. It's funny. You know, they say all the remember in basketball, you say, well, you know, Memphis, they can recruit with a tank of gas. Larry Finch and Dana Kirk would just have to go anywhere to recruit.
14: Right.
15: It was the same way with the football team. We all played against each other during the, you know, our high school careers, and then we'd all meet up at Memphis and play. And it was, you know, some great rivalries, some great stories, a lot of lies being told, you know, I did this and you did that. But we had a great time, and it was so much fun. And those guys were so good. And, like, we beat Ole Miss 3 years in a row. We beat Mississippi State when I was there. We almost beat Tennessee. Oh, that got me. They got us 21-14.
14: Was Johnny Majors coaching at Tennessee?
15: Johnny Majors was coaching, and they had this receiver, Larry Sievers, who was an All-American. And I remember there's a picture that's hanging up in the Penny Hardaway Hall of Fame, the Keith Simpson flipping Larry Sievers, you know, I can't say or elbows, but I'll say it anyway.
14: He's upside down.
15: He's upside down, man, and Keith just gave him a big hit. And, you know, they came back on us and won 21-14.
14: Was that at Memphis or was that
15: on the
14: hill?
15: That was here at the Liberty Bowl. That was here at the Liberty Bowl. And Lloyd Patterson was our quarterback, and he was great. He scored a touchdown in that game. And it was great. We had a lot of fun playing over there. And then I went to school there because, you know, I always wanted to go to Memphis. A, because of Jack Eaton.
14: Sure.
15: Jack Eaton was – we'd all turn the sound down, if we were ever fortunate enough to be on TV, turn sound down and turn up him up on the radio to listen to. Great Scott, great Jesus, the referees are the worst in the world, and all that good stuff. And so listening to him, I became a Tiger fan, and I went to some games, and they played hard, and it was fun to see them play, and I wanted to put the blue and gray on. I did. But they also had a really good communication fine arts school. I wanted to get into that. So I go to Memphis, and, you know, I graduated on a Saturday with the honors. And then that Monday, I was at Channel 5, my first day on the job, April 30, 1979, and was there ever since.
14: Just after, right after you graduated college.
15: Yeah,
16: 3 days.
14: So you go to Channel 5 and
15: mm-hmm.
14: on
15: WMC.
14: Union, and you,
15: lo and behold, I get to sit right next to my idol Jack Eaton. It was like being in a comedy store, man. I'm telling you, he's Jarvo Malad. He used to call. He was the one that gave me the nickname Jarvo.
14: No.
15: Jarvo Malad. Yes, you need to do this. You need to do that. And he was a big practical joker, and he loved it if he'd give you a zinger if you could give him one back.
14: Right.
15: And I remember one of our photographers who was new. Was in there working, had not gotten his assignment yet. So he was just walking around the newsroom, and Jack Eaton was like putting in the scores on this machine called a Telemation. It's where, you know, you see the fonts up that you put the scores mm-hmm. and you have sure. a big scoreboard. And so Carl Jones walks over there behind him, looking at him, and Jack's pounding away on the keyboard. And he goes, "Oh, hey, Carl, how you doing?" And says, "Hey, look, oh, this is simple. Anybody could do it. And, or any fool could do it." And Carl Jones looks at him, "I see." But he loved it. He and Carl were just fantastic friends at it, because if you could zing him back, that was like the greatest thing in the world. So, and one thing he told me, "Jarvo, my lad, hey, look, if you enjoy what you're doing, it'll come across over the air. People will be interested." It was the old saying, like, interested is interesting. If you're interested in what you're doing,
16: I agree with that,
15: and you enjoy what you're doing, then that should flow through whatever medium you're on, radio, television, whatever. And so, you know, I took that to heart. And you could tell Jack Eaton, the way he was on the air was the way he was out in public, just naturally. He was just naturally a big, gregarious, you know, happy-go-lucky guy. And he said, just be yourself. And so I kind of took that to heart and got a career out of it. And, you know, 43 years later, I think everything went pretty well.
14: I think it did too. All right, in 1991, yes. you took over as sports director when Jack Eaton, when he retired, is that correct?
15: When he retired, that's right. Mm-hmm. And that was something. I had to go through a lot of different changes, I guess you could say.
14: You mean emotional changes?
15: Well, it's like the things that I had to do. Like, I was already there. I'd been doing, you know, subbing for Jack. You know, when he'd go on the trips with the radio, with the Tigers on football or basketball, he'd be gone for a couple of weeks sometimes. I'd be working the weekend, and then I'd work the week. So I'd have, you know, 21 days straight I'd be working. And so I think, well, it's time for me to, you know, this should be a natural progression. But I had to, like, make a big presentation and all that kind of stuff. But it took, and it worked, and so here I am.
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0: 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And we're in the studio with Mr. Jarvis Greer after 43 years at WMC TV Channel 5 in the sports department. Is where you were,
1: yeah,
0: wasn't it?
1: That's right. You know, when it's really something because when I graduated, I wanted to be a photographer because I got pulled up out of class one day to go over and shoot the Tiger basketball replays. I'm sure some of your audience may remember when Channel 10 used to do replays, yep, of Tiger basketball games at the Coliseum. Yeah, the guy that was doing it got a call to go up to ABC. Monday Night Football had just started.
0: What was his name?
1: I don't remember.
0: Okay.
1: Yeah, they never did tell me.
0: Yeah,
1: they
0: just said, hey, you didn't care, did you?
1: No, I didn't. And I got a chance to go shoot. You know, I got a chance to go do those games and learn how to, you know, run the camera and do the cables and all that stuff. And I said, hey, look, this is so much fun. This is what I want to do. And so when I got the job at Channel 5, it was more of a foot in the door job. I was a gopher, you know, run around the newsroom, taking copy over here. They let me write a script or two or something rather like that. But then they finally said, well, hey, look, we need vacation relief. When some of our guys go on vacation, you can take their camera and use it to go shoot stories and stuff like that. Hey, great, good. And but the cameras back then were so big and clunky and everything. Yeah. And you're out in the weather and all that stuff. And I thought, you know, well, for my longevity, it's like it was a decision that I knew I had to make. When I was playing football, I said, well, my little body, they're passing me by. They out-recruited me at Memphis by the time I was a senior. And, you know, thinking about playing in the NFL, now you better think about making sure you get your academics right. So that worked out. And then, you know, lunking the cameras around and all that stuff, that was cool and it was fun. But, like, you know, if I want to be in this long term, I better see what it's like on the other side. And, you know, on the front of the mic rather than behind the mic. And so they let me do a couple of stories, and I stunk. Frank Gardner.
2: We all know about that.
0: Yes, here. We do.
1: Frank Gardner was the news director then, and Mason Granger was the lead anchor then. And Frank Gardner had a really good deal of taking all the new hires and letting them try everything, which was, oh, God, I'm so – Joe Birch was – he was a year ahead of me, and you know he was doing the same thing. You know, they let him be a gopher, and then they let him do a couple of stories. And all kind of people came in and did, and we just happened to take. And so, Jack, and I'm begging them, can I just do sports stories? Because I hated doing news, but
0: sure,
1: my passion was to do sports. And said, yeah, come on over here. You can do the high school. So they sent me to Murfreesboro to do the high school state playoff.
0: Now, when you say you were going to do the high school state
1: playoff, as a reporter.
0: As a reporter, yeah. Not a photographer.
1: Not as a photographer, as a reporter. They sent me with a photographer to go do the stories. And this is crazy, man. Back then, you had to, you shoot the game, you shoot your stand-up, and you voice your script, and then you write it down on a piece of paper. Then you run to the airport and put the tape with the little makeshift script in it and send it back to the station. And then they had an editor, Boris Tomaszek at the time, he was really good at it, could take that and put together the story to run on the air. And that's the way we used to do it when you're out there. There were no satellites. There wasn't the internet or anything like that.
0: Had to hand
1: deliver.
0: Yeah,
1: so you're talking about learning this business from the ground up.
2: Man,
1: so,
2: but that's awesome.
1: Crazy. When I finally got to do sports, it was like a duck in water. You know, it really took, and they let me, then I got to start anchoring, and then finally, you know, I got to be the sports director.
0: All right. Jarvis, probably a lot of people don't have any idea that your father was a disabled veteran.
1: Right.
0: Uh-huh. Talk a little bit, just briefly about that.
1: Yeah, he was in the motor pool in Korea. The Korean conflict is what they called it. And he got run over. And so I never saw him. I never saw him walk.
0: But he was military.
1: But he was in the military, yes. And, you know, I owed my football ability to, because he was in a wheelchair. And I used to push him up the ramp all the time. And over at the old Kennedy Veterans Hospital was out now where the Billy J. Murphy's athletic complex is.
0: Yeah, Get Well and Park.
1: Yeah, Get Well and Park. And we used to push him up and down the rails like that. And he says, hey, you're adding years on my life, you know, and doing that. And so I think I got my leg strength from that. And that helped me playing football and getting my speed up and all that. But everything happens for a reason. And I just am lucky that I had a chance to be there for 43 years and have a great career.
0: All right, let's talk about racing.
1: Yeah, let's talk about it.
0: In 1987, the Mid-South Motorsports Park opened, and I understand that you went and interviewed the guys at Racing Head Service, mm-hmm, back in the day for a news thing.
1: Yes.
0: Do you remember doing that?
1: Yeah, I do. I mean, we because that was going to be a big deal. You know, I said, hey, look, we're going to have the NHRAs coming in, and we eventually they're going to get the round track done. And it happened. And so I go back to the guys, you know, from I watched Big Daddy Don Garlitz as a kid on Wide World of Sports.
0: Sure.
1: Remember that? And those Top Fuel. And then I go to actually meet John Force riding the funny cars. And boy, man, you talk about characters. These guys were great. And going out there and just seeing the power take off from that the starting line, you know, they were 6,000 horsepower a piece going vroom, down there 330 miles an hour in a quarter mile. Yeah, it just blows the mile, you know, blows your mind. And we saw when they the first Busch race at the round track, which, and you know, they built the big stands over there in one corner, and it was full. And it's just like, wow, we, you know, racing is fun. And we had a lot of people coming in from all over the place. And then Dover, I think, bought the track from the guy that had built it out of farmland, and they moved the daggum races away, took them to some other tracks that they owned somewhere. Did. And why would they do that? Because they were packing them in here. Yeah. I don't get it. But,
0: all right, you got some history at Riverside Speedway,
1: too. Do I ever, man.
0: Let me hear it.
1: Yeah, yeah. So, you know, when I was a kid, Riverside used to have some ads on TV and say, hey, come on over to watch the mud sling. Watch them sling dirt over at Riverside Speedway. So, my buddy at the time, Pat Riley, we got in the car and drove. We were in high school. Got in the car and drove over there. And, boy, it was a blast, man. They were going around that track. Saw Sammy Swindell, Hooker Hood, and all those guys running. And we tried to sit down as close to the track as we could and get hit with the mud and all that business. Yeah. You know, and it was like, man, this is great. And then eat that cotton, the corn on the cob. And,
0: oh, yeah.
1: Oh, man, those Pronto Pups were over there. It was just, and it's the slice of Americana. Because it's like all these guys, you know, they're kind of like, Rick, you know, I mean, you have your business, but you also have your passion. And that's what these guys have, man. They were all coming out of this garage or that shop or something.
2: A lot of passion.
1: Yeah, and they're racing on the circuit, and they're coming around. And the World of Outlaws was just getting started in my – it may have been around a while, but, I saw those, and I was hooked. I was hooked.
0: All right, speaking of hooked, you got the opportunity a couple of weeks ago to drive the Terry Curbo's number 66 car that Marty Marriott drives. Talk about that. I mean, I got to interview you during the intermission, and you said that you wanted to drive one of these cars, and then it wasn't 2 hours later you got a helmet.
1: Oh, man. And thanks to Lynn Neal, I got a helmet. Yeah. The first helmet they tried on me, I couldn't breathe. And it's, man, it's climbing in that thing, and then you know, they push me out on the track, and you step on the gas. And so I'm going around, and hey, I promise I won't put it in the wall. Dadgum near put it in the wall. But, you know, you step on that gas, and you're fighting. It's like a constant drift the whole way around. I didn't know how to use the brake just right, but I'm trying. I want to make a good show, you know. I don't want to be out there just putting around. I said, look at this fool. He can't do anything.
0: Yeah, well, you didn't just put around. You did get on the throttle.
1: Well, I appreciate that. The check's in the mail.
0: I hear you.
1: But it was a blast. It was a total blast.
0: All right, so, hey, the next time you come over, we're going to have a range. We're going to make sure you got a uniform and gloves and shoes and a helmet.
1: Well, I borrowed some from somebody. They had gloves and they had the sock, you know, you put on your head and the shoes that fit me, actually. Yeah. And I'm climbing in that thing. It's like you're climbing in the cockpit of an F-18.
0: Yeah.
1: You know, that was really something. And you say, are you claustrophobic? No, not really. Until I get in there and I can't. It's all grabbing me all over everywhere. But no, that's, you have to do that to be safe.
0: All right, we're out of time here on the Real Deal Race Report.
1: No, man, we need to have some more time talking.
0: You're going to have to come back and talk
1: more
0: about
1: it. Man, I'm stepping on that gas. It's going, oh, here comes the curb. Look, I turn. Oh, what are you going to do? Don't hit the wall. I'm thinking about all kind of stuff, man, but it was fun.
0: All right, the checker flag's flying here on the Real Deal Race Report. 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And check us out on Facebook at the Real Deal Race Report. 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The Roar of Memphis is the Real Deal Racing Report.

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2: We now return to the Brett Baer Show. Mr. President, great to see you again.
3: Good to see you, Tim. Brett,
2: let me start with this. Is Ukraine winning right now?
3: Not losing.
2: Not losing.
3: Yes, it's very important. Between us, winning is not to lose our country and our independence. So from this side, we are winning. But from real situation on the battlefield, it's important that initiative is not in the hands of Russia. We are not losing and they are not winning. So I want to be cautious, you know, with such phrases and with such words. Yes, I want to be very realistic and be clear for the audience. So this is important. We are better on the battlefield and we have questions in the sky. This is true.
2: Much better on the battlefield.
3: It's true.
2: The current advantage in drone warfare seems to be a result of a lot of planning, cooperation between private and public companies. Developing this technology, how has that partnership worked? How do you see it on the ground?
3: So, from the very beginning of this war, we have, you know, some companies. Now we have around 500 mil-tech companies.
2: 500?
3: 500, small and big, and dozens very big companies, really, very strong companies. Now they're focusing already not only on drones, electronic war systems of electronic warfare. They began to produce ballistic missiles, just the first steps. But this year, we already saw, this year we will have our Ukrainian ballistic missiles. You know that there is a big problem with anti-ballistic systems. You have, Americans have the best in the world, it's Patriot and THAAD. It's the best in the world, it's true. We want to do something similar. This is difficult, but cheaper. And maybe with a cooperation with our American companies, we will do it this year.
2: The reports on the ground over there, and we sent a crew all over the place looking at these drone fields and brigades. There are now a lot of American private defense tech companies working in Ukraine, and they're learning from Ukrainian companies,
3: yeah,
2: but also contributing new ideas. Is that how it's working?
3: It's true. We give them, we give Americans, we are very open. They helped us from the very beginning of this war, and now we give them our experience. And really, they have these ideas, a lot of co-production with Americans in Ukraine. And of course, we want to make progress in productions in the United States, co-production, Ukraine and United States. We share drones, we share for them how to save bases, military bases, soldiers, and etc. This is real experience from the front. This, we share it with American partners.
2: We had a crew go to Brave One, a demonstration day. In the middle of a big field, there were newly developed unmanned ground vehicles, all different sizes and functions driving around. He said it was like Mad Max, the movie. How are these unmanned vehicles changing the battlefield?
3: You know, first of all, understanding that Russia loses 30,000 people per month, and we can't do it because people are the first. This is priority. Of course, we used the ideas of technologies, different robotized systems to help people which are wounded, to give them food, to bring them water, not send people because they can be in the death zone, it can be wounded or dead. So that's why we made a lot of progress in it. So we use it, demining drones, attack drones, drones interceptors, which are destroying Iranian Shahids, and etc. So, of course, all this technology, all this military moved the war to another story.
2: Yeah. Is it a race against Russia when it comes to that technology?
3: Yes, it's race, and it's true. And when somebody said that they can't do the same, we are quicker, it's true, but they long. And it's true. So we have to be quicker. Otherwise, it will be, for us, will be very difficult.
2: Do you know how many Russians have been killed in this war?
3: Yeah.
2: Do you have an estimate?
3: Yeah. So their losses, 1,600,000 losses, and about 700,000 killed, about.
2: And then compared to Ukraine?
3: Compared to Ukraine, it's really very difficult to say. Sorry, be honest, I don't want to be very open about it.
2: Yeah.
3: Because Russians will understand what's going on with our army. So we have about 50,000 killed soldiers killed, and we had about 400,000 wounded, and there is a huge number of disappeared.
2: Yeah, and we see stories of that every day. Can Ukraine keep up the advantage it has in drone warfare and the technology, or will Russia catch up?
3: So it depends on very simple things, the money and the time. So when you use technologies, you need to do steps quicker than Russia. We don't have such bureaucracy as Russia has, especially during the war, as I said before interview to you. So we are trying to do quick steps. So but we can't relax, because Russia is also quick, be honest.
2: Yeah. So the big weakness is the ballistic missiles.
3: Ballistic missiles.
2: Need help.
3: Yeah, we need really help. So, you know, today we can destroy and can help and share our knowledge with all the partners. And we do so with the United States and Europeans, with Middle East partners and etc. We can destroy everything, all the, you know, except ballistic missiles. We are on the way. We will do it, but we need time for this. And that's why we spoke about it with President Trump.
2: How did that go?
3: No, it goes.
2: Seems like it's different.
3: It's not simple. It's difficult because of the different, you know, because of Iran. So, and that's why United States, I mean, that helps other countries in Middle East with anti-ballistic missiles. So we need anti-ballistic missiles. We spoke about it with President Trump. He said that he will help, but we will see, you know, it depends. So Russia will use 600 missiles, ballistic missiles they have already, and they will produce 700 more to the end of the year. So it's 1,300. So it's just ballistic. Wow. As I said, we destroy everything, but ballistic is a deficit for us. That's why we need to find any way, winter package, I call it winter package of anti-ballistic missiles.
2: So on the drones, the engineers out there confided in our people on the ground in Ukraine and said that the goal everyone is quietly working toward is fully autonomous drones. In other words, they rely on AI and once released,
3: yes,
2: could operate independently. Do you worry about that? Do you worry that once you go fully autonomous, then suddenly it's Terminator? The movie?
3: I don't know. No, we're not thinking about it. Really, we control this. It's not. It can't work without people. Now,
2: yeah,
3: we control this. So I think that people are saved.
2: What do you need most from America?
3: Licenses for Patriots, to increase the production and then help to American allies to give them these anti-ballistic missiles. So we need licenses for this, and it will be enough for us. The second, we need winter package of anti-ballistic missiles, and really we need more sanctions on Putin. Otherwise, he will not sit and speak. He doesn't want to negotiate between us. I feel it. He wants to increase mobilization.
2: Well, we appreciate you taking the time.
3: Thank you so much.
2: Thank you very much. We'll continue to follow.
3: Thank you so much. Thank you for everything.
2: We'll be back with more right after this.
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25: Sort of open right now. You know, we have a thing called the blockade headed up by the U.S. Navy, and we control it. And now we control it, but they can always shoot something. We have certain types of munitions that are very powerful. that we have virtual unlimited supply. We have others where it's a little bit tighter.
0: All right, President Trump talking about the state of negotiations with Iran and insisting that the United States still does have plenty of munitions to prosecute that conflict. I'm John Roberts in for Brett Baer. Let's bring in our panel. Larry Kudlow of Fox Business is with us tonight. David Carlucci, former New York State Democratic Senator. And Harris Faulkner, anchor of the Faulkner Focus and co-host of Outnumbered. Harris, let's start with you. You come from a military family. Where do you see all of this being at the moment, and where is it going?
3: Well, you know, this is something different than we've seen before in terms of the Middle East. I mean, the president went and leaned in on the issue of no nuclear weapons, and he means it. He still does. He wants life over death. He doesn't want more war. The complication with that, though, and Lieutenant General Kellogg told me this on the Faulkner Focus this week, kindness rarely is a good thing when you're at war with somebody. Yeah, it's tough to keep extending an olive branch when you know you sometimes have to hit them with that stick. And so where we are now is stuck between two countries that probably would rather do business together without us, Oman and Iran. And I don't know really what our seat at the table is going to look like. I mean, Larry's the best person to ask you about the money, but militarily, we have a lot of people still on ships. We've got everybody in holding, and we aren't moving yet because this president means it. This is it.
0: No, we can't move yet. Let's talk to you about the potential plan, because our understanding is, according to Reuters, the proposed Hormuz passage deal not feasible for the shipping industry, sources say. Under the latest proposal, Tehran would be able to intervene if necessary with any inbound traffic, while outbound traffic would follow a route between Iran and Oman. Iran is seeking fees of between 5% and 7%. Oman is discussing fees of around 3%. Now, there's one strait in the world that I know of where fees are charged. That's the Bosporus. But we have other straits out there, Strait of Malacca, the Gibraltar Strait, even the English Channel, that's free unfettered
4: that is correct.
0: Transit. If the situation changes in the Strait of Hormuz, why wouldn't it change everywhere?
4: Look, freedom to navigate is a crucial universal principle, which will be upheld. And I might add, this so-called deal between Iran and Oman is not a serious deal. It has been rejected again by the U.S. government, as it should have been, actually suggesting that the American ships would not be permitted to pass through along with Israel. I don't know that Israel cares. They don't operate through the Strait of Hormuz, but they would charge tolls. They're doing everything that we've asked them not to do. Mm-hmm. So they're challenging Mr. Trump. And look, he would prefer diplomacy. He would prefer to make a deal. But if the Iranians insist on being the Iranians, you cannot trust them. And I learned something today. They are particularly keen on the economic strangulation of Iran, which is a complete basket case. And in the last rounds of bombings, John, which is very important, they knocked out Iranian rail lines, which essentially begins to isolate them from trade of goods and services with the rest of the world. Now, that's a tough price to pay for Iranian citizens, but that's what these Islamists are doing. And that we are not going to give up, and we are not going to let them have money to rearm.
0: And at the same time, David, as we are squeezing their economy, they are, in effect, squeezing ours. Oil prices continue to be volatile. I mean, is this going to be indefinite? Because Iran seems to be trying to push President Trump up against the midterm elections.
5: Yeah, that's right. I mean, unfortunately, we heard 5 months ago that this war was going to end in 2 weeks. And we keep hearing this idea that, hey, we're close to a deal, but then we hear that gets pushed back. So I think myself and the majority of Americans are concerned that we're getting into a debacle that could be another never-ending war, the exact thing that President Trump promised us when he was on the campaign trail. And I believe it's really that intent that he's stepped back on that is hurting him the most in the polls. Of course, the economics is one thing, but we start to see this tear because people said, look, this was the president that would prevent these wars. And instead of preventing them, it seems like we've rushed to them. And diplomacy is always the way we have to go. I'd much rather diplomats sharing ideas than Americans sharing condolences. But I think we need clarity. We need the president to be transparent with us about what is a victory. Because right now, it's not clear to me, and it's not clear to a majority of Americans what is victory
0: really,
5: in Iran.
0: I'm sure that the president would like to get out of this as quickly as possible.
3: Yeah, but we haven't seen the mission creep that you're talking about, right? We're still very clear-eyed on no nuclear weapons. Mm-hmm. I mean, the Strait of Hormuz, in my estimation, was a mistake. We should have already anticipated that, and we didn't. And now we've got to watch the situation in such a way that we don't give charge fees, that no one does, that we keep it open, as you say. That's very important. But the mission creep is not happening with this. We don't want them to get a nuclear deal, and they a nuclear weapon, rather, and they know that. Yeah, they want to fight.
0: I'm wondering if I could, because this is going to go on for some time. We've got plenty of time to talk about it.
4: This is forever war stuff. I just want to say is a silly Democratic argument. He's been in for 4 or 5 months, for heaven's sakes.
0: Well, we heard
4: The battle has been 50 years, okay? And what they've tried to do to destroy Israel, and I know the Democratic Party has completely deserted Israel, which is a great shame for the anti-Semitism, but Mr. Trump is trying to end a 50-year war, not go on forever, and the fact remains on gasoline prices. First of all, the numbers have come down, the inflation rate has come down, and we're in the middle of an economic boom right now. The papers are headlines, manufacturing is booming, productivity is booming, AI is booming. I mean,
5: it's booming if you're Chevron or Exxon, and even President Trump said it in the White House. They made too much money and they should give it back to the American people. He sounds like Mayor Mondami.
4: Democrats tried to.
3: He does not sound like Mayor Mondami.
5: He sounds exactly like him.
3: He said, I am as much of a capitalist as anybody, probably a bigger one.
5: And my point is that many of these Democrats are capitalists.
4: Drill, baby, drill. Democrats tried to close down.
5: But even, yes, as capitalistic as the president is, even he recognizes that this economy is booming for a certain
3: reason. This economy that's not anti-Semitic or problematic for other parts of the society.
0: There's no question a lot of jobs have been created. Folks, I want to jump to this real quick before we run out of time, and that is Anthony Fauci being held in contempt of Congress by a Senate committee and now being referred to the DOJ for a criminal investigation. Harris, is that dog going to hunt?
3: You know, there are two things that I would say about that. So Rand Paul, the chairman, is trying to see if he can do this with the DOJ without a full Senate vote. We don't know that yet. So we're going to watch and see if that happens. Will they pick it up? A short time ago said, message received, we've got it, we are reviewing it. So there's that part of it, and will they review it and you know, will that dog hunt? I don't know. It's going to depend on whether or not we have to see the Senate do more before something else happens.
0: We got a minute hard, then we got to wrap this. But Larry, the contention by Rand Paul is that Anthony Fauci could not claim the Fifth Amendment protection because he's already been pardoned.
4: Well, it's an interesting argument, and it may hold water. I don't know. I'm not the legal scholar. In a sense, it gives him immunity, and that's the discussion period under is from 2014 through 2021. It might work. I don't know that. One thing's for sure. If he doesn't get the contempt charge, he's been contemptuous of the American
5: public.
4: But
5: if that was the case, that's the key Senator point. Paul should have offered Fauci immunity.
4: Yes, he could have.
5: Don't go after him. But it looked like he could have, and he should have. Instead, they were going after Fauci instead of going after the problem.
4: It was an inferred immunity, but actually, it could have been clever and just offer him immunity.
5: It would have been better for
3: him. I wonder if that would have changed anything. The table, but they didn't bite at it. So they did put it there.
0: Folks, thanks for being with us. Really appreciate it. What a great panel.
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4: Iran says it has demands. I'm Jack Callahan, Fox News. Before the Strait of Hormuz can reopen, the U.S. must agree to their list. Fox's Trey Yingst reports from Tel Aviv.
13: As the Middle East waits to see if a deal can be reached to reopen the Strait of Hormuz, Iranian officials are making new demands. Iran's Supreme National Security Council over the weekend issued a fresh statement calling on the United States to permanently end the war and compensate Iran for damages before the Strait would reopen. This comes as Iran's foreign minister says even if a deal is reached, it doesn't necessarily mean the Strait will stay open. Conversations about the Strait come as the U.S. naval blockade of Iranian ports remains in effect, costing the regime hundreds of millions of dollars each day. And according to U.S. Central Command, as of August 8th, CENTCOM redirected 53 commercial vessels, disabled two, and boarded two.
4: The U.S. military has also permitted more than 30 ships to pass through the blockade for humanitarian reasons. It's hot and humid across much of the country again this weekend. Here's Fox Weather's Melanie Black.
26: It's hot and humid for a lot of us across the country today. It's going to be stormy across the southeast and into parts of the northern plains and through the Midwest. But the strongest storms are likely to be across the plains and in through areas of the Ohio River Valley, Chicago, Indianapolis, Milwaukee, some of those cities that are mentioned, where we have two rounds of storms, one already ongoing across Iowa and into Missouri. Already reports that there could be some golf ball size hail associated with these storms. But our biggest concern going forward through the rest of today is going to be damaging wind. There's also the chance for an isolated tornado or two. Keep in mind, there's a very humid air mass that's in place, so any of these stronger storms also have the potential of producing some heavy rain.
4: There is a risk for flash flooding for millions across the Midwest and the Great Lakes. 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
4: Tennessee Republican Senator Marsha Blackburn discussing the coming race for governor in her state. Fox's Grinnell Scott reports.
39: No matter what happens November 3rd, Tennessee will soon have its first woman as governor. Senator Marsha Blackburn defeated U.S. Congressman John Rose to advance to the general election. She said on Fox's Sunday Morning Futures she believes she has delivered for Tennessee's people.
40: Whether it is fighting crime and working in Memphis to make it a safer place or working on technology, protecting kids, protecting parents.
39: Blackburn mentioned Memphis. That's where her Democratic opponent, Jerry Green, serves on the city council. Green hopes to become Tennessee's first Democratic governor since 2011. Grinnell Scott, Fox News.
0: Hunter Biden providing an update on his father's battle with prostate cancer during an appearance on the BBC's Newsnight.
1: The only thing that I say about my dad, about his health right now, is I wish he would complain more, because it's not good. The cancer has spread, metastasized into his bones and further. It's very painful, it's very debilitating in many respects.
0: Former president's diagnosis was announced less than 4 months after he left office. His office now discloses, or did last year, that his cancer has metastasized to his bones as well. Four California area teenagers are now facing charges after police connected them to at least 77 robberies across the Bay Area. Kids are accused of stealing a variety of things, including cars, guns, and power tools. Detectives arresting three of the suspects during a sweep operation. The fourth was already in custody on an unrelated case. 37-year-old is also facing charges for receiving stolen goods from those teenagers. I'm Jack Callahan, and this is Fox News.
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5: 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It's Brian Kilmeade.
14: Oh, you wish it were Brian Kilmeade. This is your humble DC correspondent, Griff Jenkins, pinch hitting for Brian Kilmeade on the Brian Kilmeade Show today on a fabulous Friday that is anything but short of news, a lot of news. And just breaking now, we're learning out of Washington that the Senator Bill Cassidy now saying that he will get behind. He's clearing the path for Blanche's nomination and confirmation. Obviously, we had Senators Collins and Murkowski that were no's, and the it's all about the math, as Chad Burgum says. And the math was, if Senator Cassidy or anyone else was willing to go no on Blanche, then it was possibly going to derail. Now, with Cassidy's support, it looks like the path is clear. So let's get right to our special guest, Shannon Bream, anchor of Fox News Sunday and Fox News' chief legal correspondent. Shannon, I know you're probably also just seeing this news, but a win, it looks like, for the White House.
15: It certainly does. Griff, great to chat with you, even though we're normally in the same city. I have to call in to Brian's show to get to talk to you, so it's great to hear your voice. But yeah, this reminded me a lot of the Susan Collins speech back in 2018 when we were waiting to see if she was going to be that vote to get Brett Kavanaugh across the line to become a Supreme Court justice. And everybody's waiting for this speech, and they're ticking through the yeses and the noes. And finally, Cassidy comes to it and says, listen, this isn't a perfect match, but no candidate's going to be perfect. And I'm convinced now, with numerous conversations that he said he's had with Todd Blanche, that he's going to do the best job that anybody could serving as AG for President Trump. So ultimately, him being a yes certainly opens all of those, you know, different things that have to happen. And so now we see how quickly the Senate could actually get this done.
14: Well, I imagine that Leader Thune will move awfully quick. We'll find out. Certainly, this could be a topic of discussion, depending on how it develops, for you on Fox News Sunday. And we'll get to talking about that. But I've got to lean into your legal hat, because we've had some significant legal stories here just in the last 24, 48 hours. And let's start with Dr. Anthony Fauci. Obviously, 111 times he invoked his privilege, his right to the Fifth Amendment 111 times last Wednesday before that committee, before Rand Paul, Senator Rand Paul, obviously his Senate Homeland Security Committee voting to hold Fauci in contempt and to refer it directly to the DOJ, bypassing what's typically that Senate floor vote, because he wasn't going to get that with needing 60 votes to clear filibuster. We don't know yet whether the DOJ picks it up, but now there's a lot of questions, really almost unprecedented questions, about whether or not he waived his privilege because he made an opening statement and then invoked the Fifth, or whether even these state cases, investigations from Florida and Louisiana and others going after Fauci, whether that favors him. I want to play just one short clip from Senator Josh Hawley, also a member of that committee, talking to Jesse last night, talking about, you know, what this means for Fauci. This is cut 13.
6: When you have immunity, he already had that auto pen pardon. He has immunity. You can't come in and take the Fifth. He took it so many times, I started calling him Dr. Fifth. It is an absolute joke. This guy needs to be charged. We sent over a referral today to the Department of Justice. He can spend a year in prison for contempt of Congress. I hope they go after him hard.
14: But it's not clear they will. And it's also not clear that the law, the Constitution, isn't actually on possibly Fauci's side in this. How do you read it?
15: Yeah, I mean, there are a number of commentators who say, as long as Fauci can point to what happened the hours after he testified, where the Florida Attorney General says, oh, we have things to go after with respect to Anthony Fauci, he's going to be able to look around and say, and point to the court and say, well, I can't testify because there's this potential other criminal matter that's out there. And so I'm not going to be covered by this federal pardon for a state issue. And so, you know, the Fifth Amendment applies against either state or federal things that are pending against you. So, you know, that may be one of his best arguments. But the fact that he was sitting there before Congress and they're asking him about things that were during the period covered by the pardon and he was refusing to answer, listen, if I was an attorney, I would have told him, take the Fifth. I mean, just keep yourself protected, knowing probably that this legal battle was coming. But remember, the Democrats set precedent here. They put both Peter Navarro and Steve Bannon in jail for contempt of Congress. They both served time behind bars. So I got to imagine that there are plenty of folks over at the DOJ who think it's at least worth considering whether that same path is one they're going to go down with Dr. Fauci. But I think all the concerns and issues that you raise, that's going to be where his legal team starts. And they're going to argue vociferously that this is a different situation and that he's still facing potential legal trouble. And that's why he should be able to take it and stay, you know, insulated against giving any answers.
14: Yeah, you raised the Bannon and Navarro case. Let me take you back. Even you'll remember back in 2013, I believe it was, with the case of Lois Lerner, the IRS commissioner. Mm-hmm. And she did similar to what Fauci did. She gave a blistering opening statement and then refused to answer questions, citing the invoking the Fifth Amendment. And she was actually held in contempt. The Obama DOJ then did not pursue it. Do you see any parallels there in what's this case and that?
15: Well, I mean, I think the fact that you had an administration that was probably more in line with where Lois Lerner was, you know, that's going to be a different situation than what you have here, where I think that there are many people within this administration and over at the DOJ who are going to feel at odds with Anthony Fauci. So I think that ups the odds that they would see this as different than the Lois Lerner situation and want to move forward. But yeah, there are a lot of questions about how much you can say, because it's, you know, you think of the Senator Josh Hawley's of the world who, listen, brilliant guy, clerked at the Supreme Court. He's got a point. If you come in and start saying things and opening yourself up to rebutting things and then say, and now I'm going to take the Fifth, there are going to be a lot of folks who say, legally, you've already exposed yourself. Once you've made that statement, you've, you know, chipped away at the protections you would have had under the Fifth. So that's going to be certainly one of the strongest arguments against Fauci trying to use it now.
14: We'll watch it and see where it goes. Let me shift gears to get your legal insight, too, on the president yesterday signing two executive orders in the Oval Office with regards to birthright citizenship and birth tourism. Here's a little bit of what he said. Cut 19.
7: This was meant for the babies of slaves. It was right after 1 week or 2 weeks after the Civil War ended. This wasn't for wealthy multi-millionaires, billionaires coming in and bringing 15, 20, 30 children along with them. It's become a big business, and we're ending that business.
14: So the executive orders, to be clear for our listeners, there were two. One expanded the categories of those that would be ineligible for birthright citizenship. The other more targeted to birth tourism. Specifically, we see these maternity houses that have popped up where foreigners have come to literally have a baby here in the U.S. Where do you see this going?
15: Yeah, so listen, I think visa enforcement is going to get tougher. It's been a complaint of a lot of people who think the president's been too tough on borders and cracking down those kinds of things. But this is a country with borders. We have a right to say who comes here and who doesn't. And I think that the federal government, the Trump administration, wants to use that in a more pointed way to try to single out people who are coming here for nefarious means. I mean, if you're coming here or you're conducting a business where you're bringing people here solely for the purpose of being coming here super pregnant, having a child, then immediately leaving, but that child's got citizenship, I think that the feds have every right to track, try to crack down on that. But it's going to mean for some people, it's going to be tougher to get that visa to come visit or to explain why you're coming here to the U.S. So there's that. And then, as you mentioned, there's this other part, this other executive order that says essentially there have been people in the past who were carved out from being eligible for birthright citizenship, primarily the children of foreign diplomats who were visiting here, ambassadors, families, those kinds of things. They don't automatically become citizens. So that other executive order is aimed at expanding that definition or expanding that class to other people. So what the court said is you can't have a big sweeping blanket. You don't get to be a citizen if you're born here and there's question about your parents' immigration status. But it's kind of like with the student loans, when the Supreme Court told President Biden, you can't just do a big, huge, sweeping forgiveness of all these student loans. So they came back and said, okay, we're going to do small carve-outs, small programs, little things here and there. And I think that's what you're seeing with the president with birthright citizenship. We're going to do more targeted, narrow attacks at this overall framework.
14: Yeah, that's a great analogy, actually, to really put into context. And, of course, our right to deny visas. We'll see where it goes. All right. I want to get to one more thing, because you, the brilliant Shannon Bream, and everything you do. No. Yeah, I mean it in every way, is a huge compliment. The interview you did with that Democratic Socialist of America spokesperson, the national spokesperson, it was brilliant. Because you exposed and laid out their platform one by one, abolish ICE, get rid of the Senate, going down the line of this crazy stuff. But undeniably, there is a rise in the Democrat Party. And you're already seeing yesterday the DSA put out on their social media talking about what they're seeing in Detroit, Michigan, about Detroit and Donovan McKinney winning there, a Democratic Socialist, saying, is your city next? And they're flexing their muscle. But there's one part of this that I wanted to focus and get your take on, which is, and by the way, we're all eyes on Wisconsin next week and whether or not Francesca Hong will win that primary. And strangely, Bernie Sanders came out and said, yeah, I'm not getting into that race. So I don't know what that's about. That's kind of a real head scratcher. But I've made a lot about the fact that Abdul Syed is clearly a huge part.

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1: Primaries, they're the ones who turn up in midterm elections. So they've got a much stronger voice. If Democrats stay home, I mean, you know, we saw these DSA candidates do really well in these congressional primaries in New York City. Well, it turns out only 17% of registered Democrat voters showed up that day. So the party's got to decide if they want to show up in force to say, okay, yes, this is part of our big party, you know, tent, or no, these people do not speak for us. And you've got the Van Jones and the James Carvels and those folks out there saying, you know, these are, quote, Looney Tunes, and this is not where we're at. But it forces the party now to have to wrestle with this question of anti-Semitism when you've got candidates who can't answer the question or say they struggle to answer the question about whether Israel even has a right to exist. Mm-hmm. Those are really tough things they got to grapple with. I mean, we're going to do that on Sunday. On Fox News Sunday, we've got Oliver Larkin, who is one of these DSA candidates out of Florida, running against Jared Moskowitz, who is more of a centrist Democrat. He's Jewish. And, you know, it's front and center of this conversation in their primary about where the DSA stands versus the broader Democrat Party.
2: We'll be watching Oliver Larkin. What a great guest to have on, and I can't wait to see you question him. What else do you have on?
1: We're also going to have Congressman Bill Hagerty, and you know, the Senate's got a gigantic to-do list, but I think they're going to be hightailing it to the airports by tomorrow afternoon to get out of here for recess. So how much did they actually get done? I mean, we're going to run out of government money very soon. Do they get the Save America Act done, any portion of it? Did they get the Russian sanctions bill done? I mean, there's a lot to do, and we were told by, you know, a lot of these GOP senators, we're going to not leave town if these things aren't done, but it looks like they might.
2: I'll be dang. We will be watching Fox News Sunday, and Fox News' chief legal correspondent giving us a law school lesson there on a couple of issues. Shanda Bream, thank you as always for joining. Have a great show on Sunday and a great weekend.
1: Thank you, Griff. I'll see you tomorrow morning, bright and early.
2: We'll see you on Fox and Friends weekend. That's going to be great. This is the Brian Kilmeade Show. I'm Griff Jenkins. Here we go. Buckle up.
3: Diving deep into today's top stories, it's Brian Kilmeade.
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1: This is the Brian Kilmeade Show. Griff Jenkins pitch hitting for you. Humble D.C. correspondent. I often say that because I'm still a reporter in D.C. as well as the weekend Fox and Friends co-host. And, you know, maybe it's just the reporter, the journalist in me, that over the course, as I've been privileged to be a reporter and a producer here at Fox News for more than a quarter century, perhaps it's the curiosity in the reporter in me that sees things every now and then, and I'm like, what's that? What's that about? And what I'm specifically thinking about right now is what I mentioned to Shannon Bream there about the fact that Bernie Sanders, who is clearly the face, the godfather of socialism in America. He's been talking about it since he ran for president in 2016. The Democratic Socialists of America, DSA, hooked their cart to his wagon and it grew them. He is not, to my knowledge, after taking all sorts of victory laps from Mamdani to Abdul al-Sayed, he is apparently not met a socialist he doesn't like. Then all of a sudden, Francesca Hong comes along. I'm yours. I'm socialist. I'm crazy. By the way, we're getting rid of Thanksgiving. Maybe it's that Bernie Sanders actually likes Thanksgiving and he didn't like that. But for whatever reason, he is not on board and is not endorsing or getting involved in the Wisconsin primary for governor next week. And he's not supporting Francesca Hong. Here's what he said. Listen to this. Cut 29.
2: I met Francesca a couple of years ago. I was in Wisconsin, and she seems very, very nice. But again, this is a race I just am not that familiar with. We have not gotten involved in many governor's races. I think we did one in Maine with Troy Jackson. You know, obviously, my major concern right now is seeing that we have a Senate and a House that is going to stand up to Trump. That's really where my focus is.
1: So this is the same Bernie Sanders, who jumped on the bandwagon up in Maine for Graham Plattner, the Nazi-tattooed oysterman. For Bernie Sanders, the surfacing, disparaging social media posts that he made under the pseudonym P. Hustle, who disparaged a fellow soldier saying he should have died, that made misogynistic, racist, homophobic comments. The same Nazi-tattooed Oysterman who was accused of extramarital sexting. Claims by his wife, by the way, that has sexual assault allegations. That was not enough to get Sanders to not support Plattner. But then all of a sudden, out of thin air, without any reason whatsoever, Bernie Sanders isn't going to back Francesca Hong, who appears to be, in many polls, the front runner in that primary? Something is suspicious. And I want to know what it is and why Sanders is sitting this one out.

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1: This is the Brian Kilmeade Show. I'm Griff Jenkins in on a Friday pinch hitting for Brian. And it's time to talk a little sports. Specifically, women's sports and what's happening with Sophie Cunningham and everything that she has stirred up and the rallies we are seeing for the Save Women's Sports as she and the Indiana Fever go around the country. We're fortunate to have joining us now Jennifer Say, the CEO of XXXY Athletics, and of course, retired national champion gymnast. And Jennifer, you know, you are finding yourself sort of in the middle of this as well. Thank you for joining us.
2: Thanks for having me.
1: Hey,
2: we
1: listen,
2: are in the middle of it.
1: You are. And I was shocked, by the way. We played some of this on Fox and Friends this morning when I was filling in for Kilmeade on TV. I'm doing TV and his radio show. I call this Kilmeade Maxing, by the way. I recommend it for everybody. Kilmeade Maxing is absolutely fun. But I was shocked that the two hosts, were their names Charlotte Wilder and Madeline Hill? I don't know who they are. They got this sports gossip show, which, by the way, is a podcast put out by The Athletic, which is the New York Times' sports brand. And they're, of course, attacking Sophie Cunningham. But then they drop your name as well. Listen to this. Cut 38, I believe.
3: She most recently posed with Riley Gaines, who was a swimmer, not even a very good one, who is super anti-trans women in sports. And she also posed for a picture with the Levi's executive, Jennifer Say. Trans women in sports is not the biggest threat to women's sports in any, by any means. I would say it isn't a threat to women's sports.
1: So first, your reaction.
2: Thanks for including me. It's such a silly line of reasoning. This whole notion, I had a lot to say on this one, but this whole idea that Riley wasn't any good. First of all,
1: yeah,
2: she was great. She was 12-time All-American.
1: Thank you.
2: Fifth in the country. SEC champion multiple times over. I want to know what these ladies have ever achieved in sports. They seem like the everyone gets a medal type to me. So people like that don't understand the kind of work that Riley and I put in to becoming champions. It's also an irrelevant point. She could be the worst swimmer in the world. It doesn't matter. She can still fight for fairness. But this is always their line of quote unquote reasoning, is to just criticize the person. I spoke out very early about abuse in gymnastics, physical, emotional, and sexual abuse. I was the first whistleblower back in 2008. I was the national champion. Do you know what the criticism of me was when I spoke out on this from the community? Well, she was a really terrible gymnast and she was a bad national champion. Well, I would say this to you, even if I was the worst national champion that ever was, I was still ranked number one in 1986, and that's pretty darn good. It's also irrelevant. If I was terrible, do I deserve to be abused by my coaches? So this is just more of the kind of throw insults at them when you don't have a good rational argument. It's the same as grifter. It's the same as racist. It's the same as transphobe. It's all of that. So I just, whatever, they're silly. It doesn't matter what they say. You know, the women are unleashed in force right now in support of Sophie because no one's scared anymore. It's not 2020 anymore. We're not afraid to say the common sense thing, which is that women deserve their own sports and spaces. And it is a threat to women's sports. And the last thing I'll say on this, we can fight for more things than one thing at a time. I'm still fighting for athletes to train free from abuse. I've been doing that for 20 years. We don't have to pick. We can do all of it.
1: I love that. And such an informed take, obviously having lived experience to back it up. You know, it's interesting because I don't know which one of it was making that comment, but the one was saying that trans women in sports is not the biggest threat to women's sports. In fact, I say it's not even a threat to sports in general. How is that even possible? How like the whole thing is about with Sophie is about fairness. And how is biological men in women's sports not a threat?
2: It's so dumb. I can't believe we still have to talk about this. I mean, the fact is it's the ultimate threat to women's sports, because when men play women's sports, we don't have a thing as women's sports anymore. It is the WNBA. The W stands for women, as my friend Michelle Tafoya has said frequently. It is actually a threat. There's been more than 50 high school state titles in girls' events stolen by boys. That's a lot. To me, that's a lot. at the Olympics in 2024, we saw a man punch a woman in the face and win the gold medal. This isn't about trans. This is about men in women's sports. Women who identify as men, as long as they don't take testosterone, are welcome to compete in women's sports. And they do. Nikki Hiltz is a runner. She competed in the Olympics in 2024. She identifies as trans and non-binary. No one cares. Compete women's. You're a woman. No one cares at all. So this whole thing that it's anti-trans is so dumb. It's just we don't want men in women's sports. And you know what? The Women's Tennis Association agrees. They just declared and announced that they are going to test for sex. And almost every player, every prominent player has, you know, given a presser at this point and said, we support this and we will willingly take the sex test. So tennis is on board. Basketball is like stuck in the, you know, 5 years ago.
1: I'm so glad you mentioned that. That's a great point. So the WTA is in on their testing. But by the way, Coco Gauff was speaking. She was asked about it. So what do you say? And they expected to see what she would get. What did she say? She said that she, of course, respects and supports the trans community, but understands the fairness component. And that's essentially the same, very exact same thing that Sophie Cunningham has said. No hate to the trans people. This is about fairness. But yet there's some rich hypocrisy, perhaps, in this New York Times podcast host, because they didn't bother to pick on Coco Gauff, who's saying the same thing as Sophie. But they do go after Jennifer Say and Sophie Cunningham. I don't know.
2: Yeah, I mean, Coco is sort of woke, for lack of a better word. And I think she tried to ride the fence a little bit more than Sophie. I think Sophie was a little more direct. She waffled less, but you're right. Coco Gauff acknowledged biological reality, but then she hemmed and hawed about, I support the trans. You got to pick a side, Coco. Right. You either believe in biological reality and you think testing is the way to protect the women's category or not. So I wish she'd been a little more direct. That said, tons of other female tennis players have been super direct when asked the question. I would like to know what those New York Times podcasters have to say about Sabalenka, because she is the number one tennis player in the world. And she full-throatedly said, I support the test. Men are stronger. We need this test. So what do you have to say to her? You'd say Riley stinks. I'm sure they'd say I stunk as a gymnast. They didn't mention that part, but they would. Like, I care. It's 40 years ago. Sabalenka is number one in the world. And the number one U.S. player also said she supported it. So are they bad too? I want to know. I want them to answer that question.
1: It's great. And they don't want to talk about it. All they want to do is go out there and say Sophie Cunningham is a right winger, MAGA, all this stuff, and make it political. MAGA Barbie. That's their whole thing. And they can't stand that people support it. Let me walk this forward a little bit with you. Because the Indiana Fever tomorrow play the Chicago Sky at United Center in Chicago. And I was just looking before the show, I was like, I wonder if there's going to be rallies. And sure enough, there's postings. There are Sophie rallies in support of her. And I suppose there will be counter protesters too. It's Chicago. We see things like that here. Yeah. What do you see transpiring tomorrow? You know, what's this going to look like? And ultimately, kind of the bigger picture, Jennifer, which is like, what is this ultimately going to mean for the WNBA?
2: Yeah. Well, I'm going. So I get on a plane very soon to Chicago, and we've helped to organize it and pull a lot of young athletes in. We're just there to celebrate Sophie and to let her know that she is beloved and she is appreciated. And we know she's taken a tough stance and she's getting no support from the league or her teammates. She said recently she just wants to play ball. Do it, Sophie. Go play ball. We just are there to have fun. We're going to bring balloons and we're going to celebrate the fact that she's been unapologetic in her stance and while not being angry about it all. She's so nice in the way she says it, you know? So we just want her to know she has support, because we've all felt very alone. You know, women that have taken a stand for this in the last 5 to 10 years have really been attacked and vilified. So we just want her to feel the love and support that she has. So I will be there in Chicago. I agree with you. We expect counter protesters. We're not protesters. We're having a party, right? Mm-hmm. We're just there to have fun. I'm going to be at the game. I'm bringing an athlete with me, Ainsley Erzin, two-sport D1 athlete in college, both soccer and track and field. And we are so excited just to cheer for both teams, honestly. I mean, I'm really hoping the Fever can pull out a win. I think at this point it's pretty necessary to make the postseason. So we're just there to enjoy the game.
1: Wow. Well, I can't, I can't wait to find out how it goes. And I know you'll have stuff out there. You know, it's interesting. I wonder again, kind of what this bodes for the WNBA. And I think, correct me if I'm wrong, I think we had you on Fox and Friends weekend last weekend with us. It was Charlie, yeah. Charlie Hurt and I. You were great on with Laura Trump, and you know it was because it was reaching a fever pitch and everything going on. Charlie Hurt and I were saying on the air on Sunday morning, we were saying, "Hey, the Fever are playing the Minnesota Lynx. I've never watched a WNBA game in my life. I'm actually going to watch it." And Charlie and I are like, after the show, we're like, "Hey, we got to actually watch it." I'm like, "All right, we're going to watch it. It's coming on like 1 o'clock." It was because it's the middle of the day. There are not really night games. So
2: yeah, I was there.
1: We sit down to watch it. And then you see the Minnesota Lynx coach wearing this pro-trans T-shirt. And I'm like, what the hell is this? Now, take Charlie and I just as a test case. You just brought two middle-aged men that probably were never going to sit down to watch a WNBA game in our life. And I see that with the coach over there. I'm like, oh, my God. Really? Now I'm no longer interested in why I tuned in, because I love watching the WNBA. I was all getting on the Knicks bandwagon, even though I'm from D.C. I bought a hat. But it's in watching the game, it's really pretty fascinating to watch because it's a different pace game. The style is different than watching men's very much. It's very interesting. But then as just a casual newcomer to watching it, I was put off by, like, really, the coach is going to go into, like, I'm going to get politics shoved down my throat.
2: Yeah. Well, I was there. I was at the rally outside, which you may have seen footage of at this point. It was a collection of basically middle-aged women and teenage girls there to thank Sophie. And we were harassed relentlessly by these protesters who had bullhorns, and they were screaming in our ear, and they were calling us the worst names you can imagine. I can't say them here. This is the kind intolerant left. They're the ones claiming they're not bigots. They were calling us the most disgusting, misogynistic names. We went and enjoyed the game. I sat with Riley Gaines on the floor. People were thanking us. People wanted photos. People bought us drinks. So, you know, what the broadcast tried to show with that coach with her Trans Kids Belong shirts, and every person they cut to in the audience was wearing a similar shirt, that was not what was happening on the floor. I just want to tell you that. What was happening on the floor is there were a lot of people with our logos, and there were a lot of people that were very grateful for the work that Riley and myself have done. So they're sort of clinging to a view that is no longer popular, you know, the 80% of Americans that support the protection of women's rights, they're not afraid anymore. We're so happy and proud of Sophie. We're there to celebrate her, and no one's silent anymore. We're not afraid of being called bigots. We know it's a lie. We are pro-woman. We're not anti-anyone. And so ESPN and that WNBA can cling to whatever they want to cling to, but women are showing up and they're no longer afraid. We're unleashed.
1: They are. And just one last thing I want to get to, and that is I also applaud Sophie Cunningham, not only for the courage to speak out and say, I said what I said, and, you know, really getting people like yourself and others to rally behind this this issue. But then she came out afterwards and said, enough. Let's play basketball. Why aren't people talking about basketball? Here's a little clip I want to play for you and get your reaction. She said a while back, this is cut 41.
4: There's just so much distraction. I think the WNBA media, all we ever do is cover everything except basketball. And it's like, what are we doing? There's so much. Like, you can talk about other things. I think those are great stories. I think it shows fans, you know, who people are outside of the court. But I also think we got to keep the main thing the main thing.
1: Yeah, she's like saying, let's play basketball. What's your reaction?
2: Yeah. I mean, and she called out the media specifically, not necessarily the people that are there to support her. I'm there to watch the game tomorrow. I want to watch the game. I want her to know she has support. She gets booed like crazy when she, you know, comes out on the court. She should have two people sitting front row cheering for her, right?
1: Wow.
2: So she's sort of blaming the media here for getting caught up in this and making about the other thing. The thing is the thing. It's the basketball. It's an important game, and we're there to cheer for her and celebrate the fact that the WNBA, women's basketball is having a moment. People want to watch, and that's because of Caitlin, and that's because of her and people like you. I have been to a gazillion NBA games. Last weekend was my first WNBA game, and I had a great time. So I think the WNBA should be thrilled that they're having this moment. And yet somehow they're practicing sort of financial malfeasance, I would say, malpractice, and not leading with the stars, not leading with Caitlin. People show up, people tune in. And yet somehow she's not the hero they want. And so they're kind of pushing her off into the corner. But I'm showing up, so I can't wait for the game. I had a blast.
1: Well, Jennifer, say we can't wait to find out how this game goes. Have a great trip, and keep us informed and up to date on how it goes. And I just, you know, the WNBA, they're really at risk of making a dumb mistake by driving off would-be fans of not only Sophie Cunningham or Caitlin Clark, but the sport itself. It's a missed opportunity, I think. So
2: I couldn't agree with you more. At the end of the game, I waited to see if I could meet some of the players. There were little girls lined up to meet Sophie, and she stopped and signed every jersey, took every picture. Like, this is an incredibly nice person, and she's doing it for the kids. So none of the broadcasts are reflecting that. The NBA, the WNBA is losing out on an opportunity, but we're going to show up.
1: Get me video of that, and I'll put it on Fox News, on Fox and Friends.
2: I will get it for you.
1: All right. Thank you, Jennifer. Got it. Have a great one. CEO of XXXY, headed to the game in Chicago. This is the Brian Kilmeade Show. I'm Griff Jenkins. We'll be back.
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5: 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It appears by its own numbers, the U.S. government seems insolvent. 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

0: 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It's Brian Kilmeade. 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
1: What does Nate Soares lie awake at night worrying about?
2: I got into this business of trying to figure out how to make AIs friendly before the corporations figure out how to make them dangerous over a decade ago, maybe 12 or 13 years ago now. When I sort of saw the difficulty of the problem and saw how little people were paying attention to it, it looked to me like the world was headed for ruin, and I mourned. But wrapping myself up in anxieties would not solve the problem, so I just got to work. And it's been over a decade. It sort of doesn't keep me up at night anymore. I just do what I can and then spend time with my friends and family.
1: This is the Brian Kilmeade Show. I am Griff Jenkins filling in for Brian. And I am honored, privileged, and ecstatic to spend every waking moment I can with this audience on the Brian Kilmeade Show. But there are some moments that are more memorable than others. And that one, when I asked Nate Soares, who is the guru of AI, and talking about whether or not it's going to become autonomous and could actually be a threat to humans. And he was telling us about the way that these AI models have, quote, escaped, and they began to communicate with each other. They've learned how to talk to each other and to swarm, to break out. And his concern that ultimately AI could pose a serious threat. If we don't act fast, it could pose a serious threat to the humankind. I just hope that Stanley Kubrick movie, 2001 Space Odyssey, was not right when they told us years ago this.
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4: 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I'm afraid I can't do that.
1: No! This is the Brian Kilmeade Show. Have a great weekend.
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15: Iran says it's up to the U.S. now. I'm Carmen Roberts, Fox News. Iran says its deal with Oman is in the final stages, but it won't reopen the Strait of Hormuz until the U.S. meets its list of demands. Fox's Alex Hogan reports from the White House.
16: Among new demands, Iran says it wants the U.S. to lift its naval blockade, pay Iran for war damages, and also unfreeze Iranian assets. Those are demands that could potentially derail what have already been delicate negotiations. At the same time, the administration is facing new pressure over this conflict. So, according according to a Marquette Law School poll, 75% of Americans say that they don't believe that the cost of this war so far has been worth it. And Fox News polling showing that 73% of Americans think we either get a bad deal or no deal.
15: And Iran-backed Houthi rebels killed at least 7 and wounded 15 in an attack today in Yemen's Red Sea port of Mocha. Israeli Prime Minister Benjamin Netanyahu rejects the Gaza deal touted by President Trump. In a rare public break with Trump, the prime minister said today that Israel rejects the 15-point document and that the IDF won't withdraw from Gaza until Hamas truly disarms. That move risks angering the president, who last month hailed that plan as a historic agreement. In the West, wildfires are still raging in Washington state.
17: Strong, flame-fueling winds challenge fire crews. Three fires near Spokane, Washington have scorched more than 10,000 acres and destroyed hundreds of homes since igniting last Saturday. A man accused of setting one of the fires is facing arson charges.
15: Fox's Anita Vogel. Prosecutors filed more charges against Aaron Farinacci, who now faces 5 first-degree arson charges. 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
15: Democrats hope the state of Texas will become a Senate battleground on November 3rd. Republican Texas Attorney General Ken Paxton is facing off against Democrat James Tallarico in a tight contest. Paxton just raised $9 million this past quarter and tells Fox News.
22: Midterm elections are always challenging. They've been challenging the past. Ted Cruz 6 years ago won his race by 2 points. And he was an incumbent. So it gets challenging sometimes in midterm elections, but we're going to win this. We have to win this for the country. We have to win this for really holding on to the U.S. Senate.
15: President Trump and Texas Governor Greg Abbott have endorsed Paxton. Former Vice President Kamala Harris endorsed Tallarico. The U.S. senator, who many say decided the confirmation of Todd Blanche as attorney general, explains the reason for his vote. Fox's Grinnell Scott has more.
23: Louisiana Republican Senator Bill Cassidy on CBS Face the Nation said it came down to two issues. One was the anti-weaponization fund to pay the president's political allies.
24: If you put it in the context of the political environment, the judicial environment, the process you would have to go back through in order to reinstate, that effectively is dead.
23: But the decider for him was tax immunity for the Trump family.
24: No American should be targeted by the law, but no American should be above the law. And that, frankly, almost weighed to vote no.
23: The vote to confirm Blanche was 50-49. Grinnell Scott, Fox News.
15: Jury selection begins tomorrow in Las Vegas in the trial of Dwayne Keith D. Davis, who's charged with orchestrating the 1996 drive-by killing of rap icon Tupac Shakur. Davis has pleaded not guilty to murder. Prosecutors say that he helped obtain the gun used in the shooting, while the defense has challenged the case against him. Nearly 30 years ago, Tupac was shot and killed in Las Vegas. He was just 25 years old. I'm Carmen Roberts, and this is Fox News.
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0: From high atop Fox News headquarters in New York City, always seeking solutions, never sowing division. It's Brian Kilmeade.
1: This is the Brian Kilmeade Radio Show. It is your humble D.C. correspondent and Fox and Friends Weekend co-host, Griff Jenkins, picking up for Brian today as he's got, hopefully, a well-deserved vacation day. And you heard in that opening, the show never seeks division. And we didn't seek division in the Democrat Party, but there is division. Make no mistake for anybody watching. And with the successful campaign, the primary challenge out in Michigan, Abdul El Sayed says he's a doctor, not a socialist. He's a scientist, not a socialist. But make no mistake, he is clearly leaning into the same socialist policies that have been touted for years by people like Bernie Sanders, like OC. When you talk about universal health care for all, and taking on billionaires and instituting a wealth tax, and as of late, a absolute drumbeat to abolish ICE. Here was Dr. Abdul El Sayed on CNN trying to define what exactly he is. Cut 7.
2: I think we've built a movement around the idea that we can get money out of politics, put money in pockets, pass Medicare for all. I think right now the question that people are asking is not where do you stand on the left-right spectrum on a series of issues that people talk about on CNN. I think the questions that people are asking is who's going to help me afford my housing? Who's going to help me afford my groceries? Who's going to make sure I can see a doctor if I get sick? I'm interested in answering those questions. I'm not a socialist, but I am a scientist. And so I like empirically driven answers to hard problems. I like to solve them.
1: Joining us on the Newsmaker line is Julian Epstein, former chief counsel of the House Judiciary Committee and staff director to the House Oversight Committee Democrats. He's also, for full disclosure, a longtime friend of mine and someone that I have often sought the advice to get a pulse and a read on what's going on in the Democrat Party. Julian, it's great to have you. Thanks for joining us. And, you know, you heard, I mean, what do you make of, obviously, this was a big deal. This was a big, I mean, we've seen more than 40 DSA-aligned candidates win in recent primaries all over the country. But this one in Michigan is significant. And you do see there El Sayed trying to kind of distance himself from the socialist label. Will he succeed? And what do you make of all this?
3: Well, Griff, it is great to be with you. And yeah, I was trying to count the number of decades that we've been friends. It's long and it dates both of us, but I've enjoyed our friendship. You know, I don't think El Sayed or any of the other Democrats running in the general election who ran as DSA types are going to be able to distance themselves. And I don't think it's fair to call them socialists. I think they're more extreme than Scandinavian style socialists. I think this is third worldism that talks about getting rid of our political institutions, our cultural institutions, and our economic institutions, eliminating the democratic free market. And I think there's also sort of a red-green alliance here where they are aligning themselves with Mideast jihadist terrorists. Mm-hmm. Sayed in particular has made excuses or given cover to countless numbers of jihad acts of terror, including in a Michigan school where he said after a deadly attack on a Michigan school that hurt people, meaning that if you have some grievance in the Middle East, I think in this case it was a bombing in Lebanon, then there's some more relative justification for attacking Jews in Michigan. Bizarre reasoning for a guy who claims to be a scientist. you know, I think the clip you played shows an empty set of ideas. I think taking money out of politics isn't going to happen. It's a constitutional matter, and the Supreme Court has ruled on that. So I think that's selling a lie to the people. I think also selling a lie to the people is Medicare for all. Interesting to note, his wife doesn't take Medicare and Medicaid patients in her psychiatric practice, so he's a hypocrite. And it would require getting rid of private health insurance, an employer-based health insurance for almost 200 million people, and most of those people are opposed to it. So the politics aren't there. Also, in places where you see it, this kind of socialized medicine idea, places like Britain, for example, I think there were 15,000 deaths last year because of people waiting to get healthcare treatment and they're with the waiting list in the socialized system. It's not politically practical, and there's no science that says it's going to deliver better healthcare to more people. So I think the socialists sell a lie, not just on having no real ideas. If you notice in Syed's platform, he doesn't really spell out how he's going to get Medicare for all or what it means or what the terms would be or how it would be paid for. It would involve massive tax increases for the middle class. So these are pipe dreams. These are lies that these folks are telling, because you have to understand, Griff, that most of these people, Syed, for example, he went to medical school but didn't have a medical license because he didn't complete his residency. Most of these people have never done anything. You know, Mamdani never had a job. AOC was a bartender. Mamdani never had a job to speak of. AOC was a bartender. Kiros in Colorado was fired from her job as a lawyer at a law firm. Most of these people have never done anything, so they don't know how to build. What they know how to do is take from other people and then tear down institutions. So they're deconstructionists and they're moochers for the most part. They think the only interesting thing about wealth is not how to generate it, but how to redistribute it. And that's not how this country was built. And the key question for the Democratic Party now is, what are you going to do about this? Are you going to confuse the notion of a big tent that includes bigots and anti-Semites? Are you going to confuse the notion of a big tent with abdication of your responsibility? And the responsibility of the party is to make sure the party represents a coherent set of ideas. And when you begin to welcome bigotry, and I think Syed is a bigot, when you begin to welcome bigotry into your midst, you've lost any moral legitimacy.
1: Well, and, you know, to your point, Julian, you can say that you think that El Sayed is a bigot or these anti-Semitic, and someone could say, well, that's Julian's opinion or Griff's opinion. It doesn't matter. Look at who you keep company with. El Sayed has been campaigning at every turn with this clearly anti-Semitic influencer, Hassan Piker, who has said, among other things, that America deserved 9/11. I play a little cut of his latest ripping voters for being Islamophobic. This is cut 9. Listen to this.
4: Everyone being like, Abdullah's a ton of work to do mending bridges. Here's the take nuke for you, okay? You are all unbelievably Islamophobic pieces of okay? You literally called the dude a terrorist for months on end, and now you're gonna sit there and be like, well, you know, you really gotta come to me now. Like, what are you talking about? Do you wanna win or not?
1: So that's who El Sayed is constantly campaigning with, and he had many opportunities to disassociate with him. Instead, he leaned in, doubled down. That's Hassan Piker now literally talking about anyone that opposes him. And I think that when you see in the last 24 hours, Chuck Schumer, the minority leader, the most powerful Jewish leader in the Democrat Party in Washington, come out, do an about face after endorsing his opponent in the primary and giving a full throttle endorsement. Schumer is now endorsed fully, saying he's going to get behind El Sayed. It's just stunning to me to watch something like that happen. That's actually significant. I mean, this is a guy, Chuck Schumer wrote a book about anti-Semitism last year.
3: Yeah. Well, I think Schumer is an emasculated shell of his former self, and he's scared. And that's the problem with the postmodern liberal, is they're weak leaders, and they confuse ideas, again, like big tent, with abdication of their responsibility. As for Hassan Piker, I mean, here's a guy who is a fanboy of every communist oppressive dictator from the old USSR to Mao. Chairman Mao, who was responsible for somewhere between 40 and 80 million murders of his own people in China. Syed, for his part, You know, he says the only Jewish state in the world doesn't have a right to exist. And then he says, I don't want to offend people that like the Iranian Ayatollah because they might be my voters.
1: Right.
3: And the number, I mean, he is reported to have received funds from CAIR, a organization that has been designated, I believe, by the federal government as a front group for the Muslim Brotherhood, a terrorist organization, and who was an unindicted conspirator in the Holy Land Five trial of so-called aid workers who raised money for Hamas in Texas a couple decades ago. So I think the facts speak for themselves. And I think Schumer typifies the weak-kneed Democrat that is so thirsty for power that they will sacrifice their moral core. And Schumer knows that Syed is, I think, a bigot. I think it's fair to say he's a bigot. I mean, the list of his covers mm-hmm. for the Islamist jihadist movement is endless. And you know, Griff, this is doesn't pain me to say it. I say it because I think Democrats have to take a position. I'm going to be supporting Mike Rogers. Mike Rogers. I'm going to be raising money for Mike Rogers. Because I think he's the normie candidate. I think he's the moderate centrist candidate. And I don't want to be part of a team that will have people like Syed in it.
1: Wow, that's remarkable. And I appreciate your honesty. And I wonder, Julian, if that decision is born a little bit out of lifelong patriotic American Democrats who are worried that the Democrat Party is about to hand the keys to this dangerous, progressive, socialist, call it what you will, wing of the party, who are making very clear their intention, as you mentioned, is to come in and deconstruct.
3: Yeah, I think we should stop calling them socialists, too. I think this is a cover for them. I think they're much more radical than socialists. You know, the socialists in Scandinavia or even the UK, for example, don't want to tear down the political institutions or necessarily even the free market. They do want some industries socialized. This is much more than that. And yes, I think you put it exactly right. I think my decision to support Rogers is the

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1: Grow the welfare state to be more and more bloated and mortgage our children's future. We're $2 trillion of debt every single year right now. I can't understand how Republicans are going along with this, by the way. I think Republicans are abdicating their historical commitment to a balanced budget. So that's one part of postmodern liberalism. The other part of postmodern liberalism that's failing is identity politics, because all it does is blackpill a population to thinking the most important thing about you is your identity, and that if you're a certain identity, you're forever a victim. And it takes away the American idea that this is a opportunity society, the best opportunity society we've ever had, and you have agency to, you know, reach for the sky. And so these two ideas of the welfare state and identity politics are not only toxic to the to our culture, but they are failing. They don't produce results. Right. And the and what that does, if you're a progressive or a postmodern liberal, is it means you double down on these ideas rather than going back to the idea that built this country, which is you have to build. We're a country of builders.
2: Right.
1: And the thing that has done more for the world in terms of alleviating poverty and increasing our standard of living is the free market that doesn't, you know, unnecessarily redistribute wealth. It uses wealth that's generated by successful people to invest in the next generation of the Industrial Revolution.
2: Right.
1: Everything that we take for granted is a result of innovation. Innovation occurs as a result of investment, investing in new technologies.
2: Yep.
1: You want to start saying, let's tax every successful person. They don't have a right to a certain return on their investment. Guess what's going to happen? Innovation is going to grind to a halt and our standard of living is going to plummet.
2: That is absolutely well said, because ultimately capitalism and the free market has lifted more people into better lives than any other system. It may not be perfect, but no one can compare to it. Julian Epstein, great insight as always, my friend. Look forward to staying in touch and seeing how things play out with you supporting Mike Rogers. Thanks, Julian.
1: Likewise, Griff. Good to be with you.
2: All right. This is the Brian Kilmeade Show. I'm Griff Jenkins, and we have a whole lot more. Giddy up.
3: Both sides, all opinions. It's Brian Kilmeade.

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0: you're interested in it, Brian's talking about it. You're with Brian Kilmeade.
1: I'm interested. I'm Griff Jenkins, your humble D.C. correspondent and Fox and Friends weekend co-host, filling in for Brian today. You know, we just talked with Julian Epstein about the socialist. I call him socialist. It's important in politics, and it applies here. Listen to what politicians, in this case, Democratic socialists, say, because they plan to do what they say. This is Pennsylvania primary winner Chris Robb, Democratic socialist, talking to Hannity. Cut 11.
2: Do you want to abolish ICE?
3: Absolutely. And dismantle the immigrant concentration camps.
2: Do you want to defund the Department of War?
3: We need to radically reduce how much money we're spending with the Pentagon. Absolutely. Our war budget is radically larger than every other country combined.
2: Do you want to end all deportations?
3: Do I want to end all deportations? We want to make sure that there's an immigration system that is fair, just, and efficient. And we don't have that system. There was a bipartisan bill in the Senate that was moving towards that, but your president tried to kill that in order to be president again.
2: Well, he's also your president. You do live in the United States, whether you like it or not. Would you like to eliminate cash bail and establish a wealth tax?
3: Absolutely.
1: That is Chris Robb. He is the Democratic Socialist of America candidate in Pennsylvania running for the House. He went on to also, Hannity asked him whether or not he wants to defund police and abolish prisons. And Rob wanted to basically get into a semantic argument over the word police and the term and what policing is. Listen to them. Listen to what they are saying. The free stuff, that's the bait. It's getting young people interested. Free stuff. Yeah, I like free stuff. Who doesn't like free stuff? That's the bait. The goal is the fundamental dismantling of our institutions, our absolute freedoms, and our capitalism. Don't buy it. This is Griff Jenkins on the Brian Kilmeade Show. A whole lot more when we come back.

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1: This committee and the American people have a right to know why Dr. Fauci's agency funded dangerous research at the Wuhan Institute of Virology and what role he played in approving and overseeing it. Why he told his colleagues to delete emails. Why he told them to delete emails and then delete the deleted file. What was he told in January 2020? What was said on those calls? What his agency did with and for the intelligence community? And whether, knowing what he knows now, he still believes that the risks were worth taking. Documents tell only part of the story. Many of these questions can be answered only by Dr. Fauci. He answered none of them.
2: That was Senator Rand Paul, chairman of the Senate Homeland Security Committee, as his committee voted to hold Anthony Fauci in contempt of Congress and sending that on to the Department of Justice. I'm Griff Jenkins on the Brian Kilmeade Show, and we are lucky to have our resident legal professor and all-around smart guy and good friend Jonathan Turley joining us on the line. Professor, walk us through this so we all know now what has happened. It's gone to the DOJ. It's in their hands. How do you see this playing out?
3: Well, thank you, Griff. It's great to be with you. The status of this is a little bit telescoped and reduced, because normally a referral of this kind comes from the Senate as a whole. So these votes in committee go to the floor, and then the Senate has to decide whether it wants to hold someone in contempt. Chairman Paul decided to circumvent that and make a direct referral to the Department of Justice. That is controversial, and it could create an added wrinkle here, because technically this is just the vote of a handful of senators. Putting that aside, the question is, can Fauci be held for contempt? And I want to preface the answer to that, Griff, by noting that having the right to do something doesn't mean it's the right thing to do. I don't think this was the right thing to do. Fauci has testified repeatedly in hearings and depositions. He was always at risk of a perjury charge if he lied. If anything, he's in a stronger position in this hearing after being given a sweeping pardon by Joe Biden going back to 2014. What has changed is that his diaries directly contradict statements he made to the public. And the public should have had the right to hear from him. At least I would have thought that Fauci would view over a million deaths in the United States to warrant his speaking directly to these questions. He didn't. So the question is, does the pardon constitute a form of immunity where he doesn't have any need to invoke the privilege? So the privilege can only be used if you can be punished, if you could incriminate yourself and be charged. What the committee's saying is, you got this pardon, and that means you can't be charged for any conduct or comments made with regard to the questions we're asking you. So it's just like we gave you immunity. You have to testify because there's really no danger of self-incrimination. Well, what Fauci is saying is, well, that's not true. There are state investigations in the field right now. I may be asked questions outside of what was covered by the pardon. And so there's a lingering threat against me. Now, those are two very plausible arguments, and this is a very murky area. Most people will be surprised. There's a very sparse number of cases in this area. But, you know, if there is an advantage in court, I think it would go towards Fauci. The reason is that courts view this as a core right within our jurisprudence. They tend to read it broadly. I think they are likely to say that as long as there's any lingering potential threat of criminality, he has the right to invoke the privilege, even though he has that that pardon.
2: That's great insight. And, you know, I'm wondering, and to be clear, so that all of our listeners understand, we don't even know if the DOJ is actually going to pick this up. There's even a scenario, I believe, Jonathan, where the DOJ says, no, we're not picking it up. But if they do pick it up, there's one thought that Fauci may have waived his privilege and his constitutional right to invoke the Fifth Amendment by that opening statement that he gave last Wednesday, where he went on for a few minutes just eviscerating Rand Paul, accusing him of being obsessed with him and you know, just on a hunt to get him, to try and put him behind bars, and then invoke the Fifth 111 times. Is there any merit to that argument and that position?
3: You know, Griff, as you know, this has been a long debated issue as to when you have to invoke. So some people believe that if you make a statement before your invocation, it waives it. Because the rule on the privilege is that you can't pick and choose, right? You can't answer a question, then invoke, maybe answer another question, because otherwise the witness can then choose what questions can be asked of him or her. And, you know, so the argument here is that that statement waived it in the same way that Lois Lerner waived her privilege when she had given a statement and the Congress held her in contempt.
2: Right.
3: And so the problem with that is the Obama administration chose not to prosecute. Now, that was the Obama administration. This is the Trump administration. So there is this ongoing debate as to that point. What Fauci argue is, look, I made a very brief statement, but when I was asked a question, I immediately invoked. And that's going to have to be resolved by the courts. That's an really unclear question, in my view, as to whether the court will treat that as a waiver. Once again, I would have to give the slight advantage to Fauci, but I got to tell you, that one is even slighter than the first one.
2: It's going to be really something to watch. Hey, let me pick your brain and shift gears just a little bit, because I know you were following yesterday President Trump issuing two executive orders, signing them in the Oval Office, with regards to birth tourism and birthright citizenship. The first one expanded basically the categories of ineligible recipients for birthright citizenship. The second one is a little more specific and narrow, going after birthright tourism directly. As you see it from a legal perspective, because obviously, as our listeners know, Supreme Court shot down the president's original birthright citizenship case. Where do you see either of these two going?
3: Well, first, on a practical level, it's unlikely, in my view, that these two orders will make a significant reduction in the number of abuses of birthright citizenship. It's practically very difficult to deal with these issues. You know, there is no question that the administration has considerable authority under what's called Section 214 of the Immigration Act in denying visas. It also has, in fact, prosecuted people for engaged in birth tourism. So they can certainly make a renewed and enhanced effort in that regard, targeting some of these Chinese companies, for example, that bring hundreds of people over. They make a huge amount of money.
2: Mm-hmm.
3: But once someone's in the country, it's pretty hard to prove that they came to the country for the purpose of giving birth. It becomes a question of intent, and they have a right to review. So any effort to denaturalize a child born in those circumstances, it's going to have a tough going. The problem remains the Supreme Court decision. The Supreme Court said that if you give birth as a foreign citizen in the United States, that child is a U.S. citizen. That is the constitutional rule as it stands, which is why I've suggested and others have suggested that we might need a constitutional amendment that, you know, in my view, birthright citizenship is a perfectly moronic policy. It has been rejected by the vast majority of countries, even countries that had it at one time, got rid of it because it's crazy. You cannot have that type of rule, and you lose control effectively of who constitutes a citizen in the United States. But the problem with that is that the Democrats are opposing any effort in this area. So, for example, the orders include an effort to say that if you're in the territories and you give birth, that child will not be given automatic citizenship. Mm-hmm. Now, that's important for birth tourism, because a lot of these Chinese companies are going to places like Guam and Saipan to try to get people in these territories, give birth, and then go back to China. The problem is that that would require legislation, and there is a bill in Congress to do that. But again, the Democrats have blocked it.
2: Yeah, that's a great point, actually. In fact, I thought it was fascinating. Senator Josh Hawley talked about going after the birthright or the birth tourism. Listen to this. I get your reaction. This is cut 20.
4: Justice Thomas, I thought, made this point very powerfully in that Supreme Court case. He recounted the history, the Civil War history, the Reconstructionary history of these amendments. This is not what those amendments were written to address, not even close. This is a huge abuse of our system. The president's right to go after it.
2: And he's talking about going after birth tourism. And, you know, Jonathan, from the 4 years of the Biden border crisis that I covered, I recall one very specific moment. I was down late at night. We were covering all the groups coming across or coming across in hundreds in Mission, Texas. And a woman came across within 30 minutes, right there after crossing the border, 100 yards from it, you get to this one bar where they've been going across in Mission, Texas. And a woman gave birth literally next to a dumpster. And of course, they called the ambulance and the baby and the mother were okay. And, you know, it just really reminded me of the number of pregnant women. And when I went in the caravans down in Mexico, pregnant women would make that trek. And then you look at what we are seeing that you mentioned, these maternity houses and places like San Francisco, where people are paying tens of thousands of dollars to do it. You're right when you say it would take Congress to act, but is there any will? Like, will it get done? Or is that just one of these things where we can talk about it and we're like, this seems like an abuse of the system, but yet nothing gets done?
3: Yeah, that's a really good question, Griff. It's hard to say. You know, I actually don't agree with people saying, look, the polls show that the American citizens approve of birthright citizenship. Citizens have never been given that choice. This has always been a matter of the courts. And there are good faith arguments on both sides on the 14th Amendment. There were drafters on both sides who actually created this language. Some believed it didn't include birthright citizenship. Some did. So this has been a debate since the actual ratification of the 14th Amendment. The question is, what are we going to do now? You know, you can disagree with the Supreme Court's decision, but it is the Supreme Court's decision. That leaves either a change in the court, this was only a one-vote margin in a future case, or a constitutional amendment. I happen to think that if we could get a constitutional amendment to the states and actually have this national debate, that citizens will change their view on this, as they did in other countries, because it's loony. It is loony to say that someone could be here for 30 seconds, give birth, and that person is a citizen. Mm-hmm. But we have to have that debate. Now, in the Supreme Court decision, Justice Kavanaugh voted against the Trump orders for different reasons, but said that he doesn't actually believe the 14th Amendment doesn't contain a right to birthright citizenship. He suggested a way of attacking particularly birth tourism with legislation. So, you know, these executive orders are not the legislative proposal that Kavanaugh was talking about. The question is whether Congress can ever get to the point that they draw a line here. And the Democrats are going to have to face this more and more. You know, they say, oh, well, we don't like birth, you know, tourism. Well, then do something about it. You know, that's the point of having some of these legislative proposals.
2: We'll see where that appetite and will goes, particularly as we approach the midterms and we see the rise of these progressive left, many of them Democratic socialist candidates, not going to be their top priority if they get into office. Jonathan Turley, thank you for joining us. Always the best legal insight around. Have a great weekend, my friend.
3: Thanks, Griff. You too.
2: All right. That is Professor Jonathan Turley giving us the legal lesson of the day. I'm Griff Jenkins on the Brian Kilmeade Show. We will be back.
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1: It is fast and it is fun. It is the Brian Kilmeade Show. I am Griff Jenkins filling in for Brian on this Friday. And I'm having fun because do you know what? Yesterday on this show, we had Steve Smith, the legendary Carolina Panthers wide receiver, talking about the Hall of Fame inductees, Drew Brees and others, this weekend. And it was such a great interview. But I did not realize that last night, football, NFL football, would be back before my eyeballs on a television. The true story. I literally was looking at my FanDuel. I only bet $10 every time. That's my rule, and I usually lose. But when I'm watching the Mets lose up here in New York or my Nats getting crushed, I will put $10 and make it more interesting to watch a game. I look at FanDuel last night when I'm sitting down at the bar at the hotel for a quick early dinner. I'm looking for a baseball game, and I see Hall of Fame game. Oh my goodness. The Panthers taking on the Arizona Cardinals. And granted, we all know it was going to be second and third stringers because it's preseason. But I was so excited and I thought, Steve Smith, it's a sign. I've got to bet on the Panthers. So I bet on the Panthers money line. But then I started watching the game and I stayed up past my bedtime. I got drawn in. And the Panthers were losing. My $10 was going to lose with like a minute left in the game. The Panthers are losing to the Cardinals 30-27. And in comes an undrafted backup, Haynes King. Haynes King, the ball in his hands for the Panthers. And here is how it ended.
2: Game on the line. King, he's going to step.
1: Party time. I would have run on the field if I could from Manhattan, New York. And I was there. We were. He went on, by the way, a 13 play, 65 yard drive. His stats for the night were 21 of 34, 180 yards, had two passing touchdowns, but of course that game winning clutch. But with that moment, the way it ended, football is back. And I might actually need a pardon like Fauci had to get myself out of committing sacrilege here on Brian Kilmeade's radio show because he loves soccer. And I, too, was so into the World Cup and rooting for America's team and, of course, all of the games. In this studio, there's not one, not two, but three soccer balls at my feet. But can I just say that it was so refreshing, even with second and third stringers, to see people not do a drama queen fall down like they got hit. That part of soccer. In full disclosure, I played soccer, but in NFL football, that's why our American football is better than the world's football, because in the NFL, when you get hit, you know you got hit because you got hit. And we love the World Cup and Freddie and all the foreigners, but it is time, folks, for the NFL real American football to start. This is the Brian Kilmeade Show. I'm Griff Jenkins.
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12: Troubled water. San Angelo Bavaro Fox News. Pressure is mounting as Iran insists that the Strait of Hormuz will not fully open until the U.S. agrees to a slew of demands. Tennessee GOP Senator Bill Hagerty on Fox News Sunday.
13: I think the American public are indicating they're ready for a deal to be done, and that deal could be at the end of a military operation as opposed to diplomacy. It's up to the Iranians, but I think we're very close.
12: Fox's Trey Yingst has more from Tel Aviv.
14: While the Middle East waits to see if a new agreement can be reached to reopen the Strait of Hormuz, Iranian officials are making new demands. Iran's Supreme National Security Council issued a fresh statement over the weekend calling on the United States to permanently end the war in the region and compensate Iran for damages before the strait would reopen. This does come as Iran's foreign minister says even if a deal is reached, it doesn't necessarily mean the strait will stay open. Conversations about the strait come as the U.S. naval blockade of Iranian ports remains in effect, costing the regime hundreds of millions of dollars each day. And according to U.S. Central Command, as of August 8th, CENTCOM redirected 53 commercial vessels, disabled two and boarded two.
12: President Trump says U.S. military action against Tehran has helped stabilize energy markets, but people are still feeling the pinch of those higher gas prices. Industry analyst Trilby Lundberg of the Lundberg Survey weighs in.
15: There's been another rise at the gas pump. Prices are up about 8 cents in the past 2 weeks, and the new price is $4.18.
12: Lundberg does predict gas prices will soon fall because of lower oil costs. Firefighters are gaining ground against the devastating Spokane complex fires in Washington. But strong winds are complicating efforts. The three fires have destroyed hundreds of structures and forced tens of thousands from their homes. 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
12: Tennessee GOP Senator Marsha Blackburn discusses the upcoming race for governor in her state. Here's Fox's Grinnell Scott.
0: No matter what happens November 3rd, Tennessee will soon have its first woman as governor. Senator Marsha Blackburn defeated U.S. Congressman John Rose to advance to the general election. She said on Fox's Sunday Morning Futures she believes she has delivered for Tennessee's people.
2: Whether it is fighting crime and working in Memphis to make it a safer place or working on technology, protecting kids, protecting parents.
0: Blackburn mentioned Memphis. That's where her Democratic opponent, Jerry Green, serves on the city council. Green hopes to become Tennessee's first Democratic governor since 2011. Grinnell Scott, Fox News.
12: WNBA Commissioner Kathy Engelbert, along with team presidents and general managers, will take up the highly debated issue of transgender participation policies this week. Fox's Natalie Chuck reports.
7: Tensions continue rising so much, the league will now have a task force discuss this issue. According to the Associated Press, the WNBA commissioner, Kathy Engelbert, sent a memo to teams on Friday addressing the ongoing controversy. In it, Engelbert reportedly wrote that the league will, quote, always approach this topic thoughtfully, respectfully, and in alignment with the longstanding values of our league. It goes on to say, preserving the integrity of our game and ensuring fair competition will always remain among the league's highest priority. Now, it's been weeks since Sophie Cunningham initially made those comments to ESPN, saying she wants to protect young girls in locker rooms and from playing against biological men.
12: This comes as ex-NBA player and GOP Senate hopeful Royce White is set to declare for the WNBA draft as transgender. I'm Angelo Bavaro, and this is Fox News.
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1: Back in action, hour number two of Fox Across America, your home for top shelf radio in a bottom feeding political world. Sunny Joy Nelson, former special assistant to Donald J. Trump. She's going to join us, going to have some White House insights. In this hour, she will, of course, respond to last night's big socialist win in Michigan. We're also going to get into it with Bruce Blakeman. He is the Republican nominee for governor here in New York. And I don't know. Blakeman's within 4 points now, which means, you know, great news for New York, bad news for all of the people I know in Florida who sell real estate. Because that Mom Donnie win made people all kinds of cash because they got the hell out of New York. 888-788-9910 if you want to move in here for your radio home in the next hour. You're all welcome. I say this every day to the point of, like, actual exhaustion. This show is 7 years old, and I have pretty much said at the top and bottom of every hour, everyone here is allowed on the show. You can be a Republican or a Democrat. Just don't be a... And it's crazy that I still have to say it all these years later, but the country hasn't gotten any better. And it's the biggest problem we have. It's not, we don't need more Republicans. We don't need more Democrats. We just need less... Okay, but nonetheless, we're not only seeing more of... But we're now electing them to Congress. We're now electing them to the Senate. It is a mess, but we will try to make some sense of it over the course of this next hour. Where I wanted to start, piggybacking off of a conversation we've been having all week long, is about this psychotic WNBA back and forth, where they seem to have forgotten what the letter W stands for. It was, of course, the women's NBA, but the wokeness got a hold of the league. And they are now openly talking about letting biological men compete against biological women.
2: That's stupid. Use your common sense.
1: Okay, a French athlete has just emerged over in France. Someone who is a man dressed as a lady, scoring 21 a game, getting 20 rebounds. And, like, legitimate rebounds. This isn't that Angel Reese girl just bricking it off the backboard with a no-look shot just so she can grab a rebound and pad a stat. This is actual just dominance on the court. And as we sit here right now, there are people like Sophie Cunningham that are like, hey, we should just play basketball and men shouldn't be a part of that. But there are, for every Sophie Cunningham, there's about 10 woke chicks and angry lesbians that are like, hell no. And we need the boys competing against the girls. Modern feminism says you protect the men who want to beat up on the ladies. It's the dumbest thing I've ever heard. But I'm going to read this to you, okay, just to get us all on the same page. And I want you to understand, if you're listening to this, I like sports. I happen to love women's sports. Jenny Failla, my wife, played in the WBL, the Western Buckeye League, out there in Ohio. She went to St. Mary's. She grew up in Wapakoneta, but she did not go to Wapak. She went to St. Mary's. I know those two rival schools in the WBL that play each other in football and everything like that. But Jenny would be the first one to tell you the absolute highlight of her life was, you know, being in the States and basketball and volleyball and all the competitive playoff games she was in along the way. She loved playing sports, like absolutely positively loved playing sports and on a level playing field. She wouldn't have loved playing sports if there was a dude with a mohawk who looked like he just did a prison bid dunking from the foul line. She loved it because it was competitive and it was fun and it was teamwork. Okay, sadly, what we've seen become of women's sports on the national stage now is a lot of guys who sucked in the men's division showed up to the women's division and started beating everyone imaginable. And apparently that's been going on over in France. Why? Because France is one of the wokest countries in the world.
2: Everything woke turns to
1: okay, let me read you this. This is a wild one. So silly. Okay, Julie Tétart is this gentleman's name. 6'3". He's a French basketball player. They've broken records in France as player of the year, won numerous women's titles, except, again, to quote Austin Powers, she's a man, baby.
2: You shut your mouth, you bastard.
1: Okay. And the pushback is, you know, you're a transphobe, you hate women, but that's not the conversation we're having. The conversation we're having is that you can be pro-fairness without being anti-trans. It doesn't mean you hate trans people. It doesn't mean they don't have the right to exist. It just means that you want a level playing field for female athletes, and the only way to achieve that is to not have trans people on the court competing against them. So the reality is right now, there's so many people that aren't listening to that argument. They're simply having a knee-jerk reaction and telling you that this is some type of transphobia. And as we sit here right now, you know, common sense people who are no longer cowed by the outrage mob are like, hey, screw you. We shouldn't do this. I have daughters. I want to protect them. But there's far too many people just taking the L because they don't want to get screamed at. Okay, it's twice in the last week that I've had to invoke Stephen A. Smith to make sense of a segment. And I tell you this, I said this on Fox News Saturday night. I love Stephen A. Smith because he talks like a guy whose anger management pills are wearing off. It's always like, yeah, I was watching the game and the brother was getting fouled, but the ref wasn't calling it. And how are you going to win if you don't get to the line? And you're like, what just happened right there? But that's kind of the shtick. But here he is talking about he's being pro-girls and he's not being anti-trans. I said this on TV last week. I said this on radio all last week. It is so intellectually lazy to say if you don't agree with me, it's because you hate these people. Okay, there is so much more nuance to this conversation. But the reason I reject this particular breed of intellectual laziness so wholeheartedly is it's inspiring a lot of legitimate violence. Okay, we have a big problem in this country with trans shooters right now. Big problem. Okay, and that nutbag who got caught at, outside the Trump resort last night with all kinds of automatic weapons and body armor, it was a guy whose name was Janine. So I have questions. They haven't been answered yet. But the point is, we keep doing this thing in place of civic debate. It's a trans person wants to do this, and if you oppose it, it's because you are a bigot, and because of your bigotry, these people are going to start killing themselves. You want to kill them. You'd be happy if they died. And you're telling people who are injecting all kinds of hormones into their bodies that don't naturally occur there, people who are going through moments of instability, okay, they're already openly admitting to the world they're not comfortable in their own body. That in itself is a major level of instability. But now you start jacking them up with chemicals that aren't naturally occurring and telling them everybody wants to kill them. I don't doubt it freaks them out a little bit.
3: This could be a problem.
1: It's been a huge problem. And it's also just a problem of dishonesty, because nobody, not even in the Stephen A. Smith clip I'm about to play you, is someone who says, like, screw the trans people. Dude, I'm the first one to admit to you. I don't care. E pluribus unum. Out of many, we are one. Be whatever the hell you want in this world, but be it fairly and not at the expense of anyone else. If you watched the Olympics last summer, where an Italian boxer quit rather than getting punched again by an Algerian man because she said she felt like she was getting hit by a car compared to the level of punches she normally experienced in the women's division. That wasn't her saying, I'm a transphobe, kill these people, they don't have a right to exist. That was her saying, geez, I never would have joined sports if I knew I was going to get beat up by a man. You know, we used to call that domestic abuse. Now we just call it women's boxing. But here is Stephen Smith talking about it, clip 30.
4: When you're trying to compete against women, against girls in women's sports, trying to act like there's no advantage when there's no way in hell that there's no advantage. This is not about being anti anything. This is about being pro girls, pro females, pro women, pro ladies. That's what this is about. You can't be a male, born a male, transitioning to female, and think that you should have the right to compete with women. Not in basketball. Not in football. Not in boxing. Not in the UFC. Hell, not even in tennis.
1: Not even in tennis. And we know why it can't be tennis. Because Serena Williams, the greatest female tennis player ever lived, said this.
5: For me, tennis and men's tennis and women's tennis are completely almost two separate sports. So I'm like, if I were to play Andy Murray, I would lose 6-0, 6-0 in 5 to 6 minutes, maybe 10 minutes. Because it's true. It's completely. It's a completely different sport. The men are a lot faster, and they serve harder, they hit harder. It's just a different game. And I love to play women's tennis, and I only want to play girls because I don't want to be embarrassed. I would not do the tour. I wouldn't do Billie Jean any justice. So Andy, stop it.
3: Yeah,
5: I'm not gonna let you kill me.
1: So that's Serena Williams doing this old-fashioned thing called telling the truth. But now, the modern debate we're having is that her comments are irrelevant. Okay, shut up. What is that, transphobia? What is that, bigotry? But she's not the only female player saying it. Aryna Sabalenka, who's the number one female tennis player in the world right now, said the same thing. She supports gender tests to keep men out of women's sports. This is clip 29.
6: The WTA recently announced that, you know, the players will take a one-time gender test. How do you feel about that? The first pro league to go in that direction.
7: I think it's really important to keep the fairness in our tour, and it's obvious that biologically, right, the men are way stronger than women, so I feel like it would be not really fair for the woman to compete against biological men. So I believe it took them a little while to make the decision, and I support it. But for me, I'm focusing on myself, on my goals, you know, whatever it takes. If they want to test us all, I'm happy to do that. It's pretty fair, and let's keep it that way.
1: Another round of applause, because it's actual courage. Because she is a woman that would get, you know, and it's unbelievable backlash coming her way in the comments. I don't know what she's dealing with in real life. But believe me, a lot of people out there have dug their emotions in on this reality that if you don't let men compete against women, you are the bad guy. Okay, Seth Moulton is just such a pandering loser. Here he is apologizing in his own debate up in Boston, and he's apologizing to the trans community because he had previously said he has two little girls and he doesn't want them getting beat by a man. But now he's running for a higher office and he's on the debate stage being like, I just want to apologize for saying the truth. You know, it's so embarrassing. Here it is, clip 31.
8: You said when you were asked about student athletes who are transgender, to anyone out there listening tonight, anyone in the LGBTQ community or anyone else, I stand with you because I've always stood with you. But after the last presidential election, you said, I have two little girls. I don't want them getting run over on a playing field by a male or formerly male athlete. Congressman Moulton, which is it?
9: To the trans community, feeling the weight and the pain of the Trump

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1: As you're allowed to. No one says you can't. Okay, the only place you're running into restrictions is in the same area I'm running into restrictions. I'm not allowed in the ladies' room either because I am a biological man. Okay, after you get a boob job, get your lips done, have your cheeks raised, have your eyes tightened, and anything else you might do down below. Okay, do you know what the biological difference between you and me is? Nothing. So you're allowed to use the bathroom that corresponds to your gender assigned at birth. You're allowed to compete in the sports rooms, the sports leagues that corresponds to your gender assigned at birth. None of that stuff is changing. You're not actually losing those rights. You're just not being allowed to invent new ones at the expense of those people. And when you hear them say things like, no, this is exclusionary. Sports is about inclusion. Okay, understand that you are already included in the division you biologically belong in. Understand the example I gave yesterday is I'm a 49-year-old man. Okay, if I wanted to go identify as a Little League baseball player, are they going to let me compete in the Little League World Series? Okay, and you say, well, of course not, Jimmy. That's because you're not actually a Little League player. You're just somebody who identifies as one. Yes. And the same goes for you.
2: Oh, you're right. And when you're right, you're right. And you're always right.
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4: 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Yep. 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

0: 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I've been surfing here since I was a kid. 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

0: Jimmy, back in action on Fox Across America. Sonny joined Nelson in the On Deck Circle. Then we're going to get to some of your calls. I want to play this for you really quickly. This is Natalie Nicasi in the WNBA saying trans men should be allowed in women's sports. Clip 33.
1: I think, thank you for that question. I think just in terms of how I'm seeing it is, if I could answer with, like, for me, sports is about belonging. It's about inclusivity. It's about allowing everyone to be their authentic self. You know, I'm big on that just because I have been criticized for my height, for my ethnicity. I've been in those "you shouldn't belong here" many times. And for me, I don't want that space, especially Golden State, to ever feel like that. So I'm all about women, little girls deserving to play, and that includes trans women.
0: Oh, good goodness. Come on, lady.
2: Have you ever had a checkup?
0: It was such a perfect soundbite to the end. Inclusion, yes. People, ethnicities should be tolerated, yes. Your height, of course. Okay, all of this stuff is cool. But when you got to, I'm all about women, check. Little girls deserving to play, check. That includes trans women.
3: Get her out. Get her out of here.
0: That's enough out of you. Trans women are called men, and they should just play in the men's division. Or if this is that big of a deal, just create a trans division. You know what I'm saying? And just let them go play. And then you have something fair. But that's when you realize the grift here. That's been mentioned from a billion pundits. Nobody ever goes, yeah, that's great. Because understand that if the problem goes away, they can no longer engage in this grift of fundraising off of it and calling people bigots and saying, that's why when the midterms come, love is on the ballot. You vote for Democrats. So a jacked man who wasn't good in his division can beat the snot out of all the Democratic women and take away a trip to the medal podium because love. And you're like, wait a minute. Unless you love scams, I don't feel like we have the same definition. We're going to

0: locked in a safe that the kids can't access.
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0: Fox Across America with Jimmy Failla, fired up to talk to this next guest. Not only is she a former special assistant to President Trump, White House Director of Media Affairs, but she's one of the few people crazy enough to come on this show twice. Sunny Joy Nelson is back. Nobody saw this coming. Hey, girl.
1: Jimmy, thank you for having me. I appreciate you giving me another chance.
0: Well, listen, it's not you, it's me. Most people come on this show once and they're like, all right, this guy's clearly on Tide Pods or tequila, and we should probably go somewhere else. But not you, Sunny Joy Nelson. You just came right back.
1: I see through it. I see the good in everybody.
0: We love that about you. Did you watch any of these crazy primaries last night? Because it was kind of hard to see the good in everybody if you were voting for the guy who said America deserved 9/11.
1: I know, that is true. I should probably revise my statement there. Yeah, last night was crazy, or should I say this morning was crazy, because we didn't have the results until this morning, which in itself is a terrible thing and something that we have to fix as a nation. There should be election day. Imagine. And we should know that night who won the election. We shouldn't have to wait until the next day to find out who won. All of that aside, this guy, he portrays himself as a capitalist. As he's not radical. He's not, you know, crazy like we try to make him out to be. He is. This is someone that spoke at 6 different DSA events. You don't speak at a DSA event if you don't also agree with their platform. Their platform of getting rid of the U.S. Senate, defunding the Department of War, getting rid of the presidency, government-run grocery stores. Just the most crazy ideas. And yet the Democratic Party continues to prop him up. And we see they got what they wanted last night.
0: Yeah, they did. And you know what it is? And I think you know this. In politics, obviously, specifically the Democrat Party, the donors are really running this thing. You know, the donors picked Kamala. The donors, for all intents, has picked Biden. The donors picked Hillary and jobbed Bernie in 2016. And right now in their party, there's a lot of like mainstream Democrats who are doing like the big tent thing. We've got a big tent. They're not actually welcome in that tent if the socialists have their way. But the point is they have to embrace the DSA because that's where the finance, that's where the money is. Like the DNC does not have money right now. So it's like being a high school kid. If you're in high school and somebody has beer money, that kid's very popular. You know what I'm saying? That's kind of the DSA.
1: Yeah, that's true. Although it's a little perplexing to me because I don't quite understand the mindset of the donors as to why they think that this radical socialist platform is going to be what wins them the majority in November. You know, we know it's going to be an uphill battle for Republicans as it historically is. But if they continue to prop up these socialist candidates, candidates that want to make sure you don't have any control over your thermostat in your own home, that you have to set it to 78 degrees in the middle of summer, those are policies that the American people, the general electorate, are going to say, hold on, wait a minute. I don't want anything to do with that. I want to keep having a safe community, a safe neighborhood. I want to make sure the border is closed. I want my taxes to stay low. I want to get a refund on my no tax on tips, no tax on overtime. All of these things that the Democrats, I can't quite wrap my mind around why they are embracing these policies, because it seems common sense to me that it's not going to be a winning strategy.
0: Yeah, it's really weird. We're talking to the great Sunny Joy Nelson. That's how she describes herself. And stop it. But a lot of them are running on like abolishing ICE. And that is so psychotic. ICE has like the most difficult and necessary job in society, which is going after the worst of the worst criminals that are in this country illegally. And it reminds me of like 2020 when everybody wanted to defund the police. And of course, the running joke was like, okay, let's say you do that. Everybody in favor of defunding the police is calling the police if something goes wrong immediately. You know what I'm saying? And ICE is a similar cliche, you know? So back to your point of you don't know why they're doing it. What my guess is, I don't know this is true, okay? But I believe there's obviously a wing of the Democrat Party that's just going to oppose anything the president does. It's like this knee-jerk reaction. It's baked into the cake. But I bet you there are donors out there that are playing a longer game where they don't necessarily need to win all of these races so much as they need to normalize these viewpoints. Because even if they take one or two cycles to catch on, I think that's the real danger here. The average person probably thinks if we defeat it this fall, it just goes away. That's kind of not how it works. They play a longer game.
1: Yeah, well, that's true. And we even saw it when Kamala Harris was running. She ran to the left, super far to the left, and embraced these ideologies. We see how that worked out for her, of course, in the election. But we saw it then, and now it's to a new level where you have straight up socialists running and the Democrats saying, yes, of course, we're a big tent party. Come on in. We'll embrace you. But what's interesting to me is you're going to have the Democrat establishment fighting with these radicals on the left. They have 90 days to figure this out.
0: Yeah.
1: You know, 3 months to go until they are up against Republican candidates, America First candidates. And it seems like they're not really doing a good job of uniting the party.
0: Yes.
1: Even though, you know, we expect it to be difficult for Republicans in November, they keep running these people. They keep running on their fractured party, no real coalition. They don't really have that much that they're for other than they're against the president. Anything the president is for, they're against it. They're going to really face, I think, what I'm hopeful will be a red wave in November, and will continue to be able to implement the president's agenda for the last 2 years of his term.
0: Wouldn't that just be swell? The problem is, even like the Kamalas of the world have, she's called to like break up the Electoral College, stack the court. Isn't it kind of funny how everybody says they want to stack the court, doesn't want to start now? You know what I'm saying? Yeah. Like, because obviously it's not about any type of, you know, judicial balance. It's obviously them trying to stack the court in their image, which is kind of the opposite of protecting democracy and the constitution. Like, it's such a scam. And I'm amazed more people don't see through it. Like, I went to community college. I was a cab driver. I'm a grown man that plays video games. Like, if I can see through this, shouldn't the average voter have caught on to this by now?
1: Well, that's exactly how I feel about these socialist policies.
0: Yeah.
1: Because as I'm listening to, as I'm watching the news, all different forms of news, I'm scrolling on social media, and I'm seeing person after person, Democrat after Democrat, leadership, you know, whoever it may be, making concessions for these socialist policies and saying, well, you know, they just want better health care for everybody. No. How do you not see through that? How do you not look at the policies that these individuals are putting forth, the platform that they're standing on, and saying that is a recipe for disaster that is going to wreak havoc on our community, on our entire country. And it doesn't stop there. Socialism doesn't stop. Once you start giving your rights back to the government's not going to say, okay, that's enough, I'm good. They're going to keep taking until you have zero individual liberties left and you are left reliant on the government for absolutely everything. And then what do you know? We're in a communist society. So it's very concerning, and I hope that Republicans do an overall better job of tackling this socialist issue, of really bringing it to light, showing where it came from, what it does, and how we really have to create enthusiasm for the party to be mobilized in November.
0: Yeah, I think that's the where the economy kicks in, because that's like the one thing you can really lean into that everybody cares about and that matters probably more than anything else except people's safety. So, I mean, if the Iran war actually ends for the 48th time this week, but it like ends, then who, you know, all bets are off. And my guess is that's where this thing is headed. And they do sound very confident about that. I don't know if you have different sources than I do, but I will say this. I drove a taxi in New York City for a long time, so I know half the Iranian army. So I am confident right now that we're going to land this plane, Sonny Joy Nelson. What say you?
1: I'm confident, too. The president has said, you know, he's given the directive to say, I'm going to give them one final chance, which I don't think he has said yet. Recently, this one time. But I do feel confident that in the president's negotiation team, and also that he's going to stick by his word and saying, if we're giving you this last chance, he wants people to live. You know, he wants peace at heart. And he's going to give Iran the last opportunity to make a deal that could be so beneficial for them, for the entire Middle East, that could revitalize their entire country, give them a chance to be, you know, a true trading partner with regional allies.
0: Yeah.
1: He's giving them a chance to be something that they never could have been without his help. And this is the best chance that they're going to have at that. So I'm hopeful, that the strait will open, that we'll get to a peace deal, and that gas prices will come back down. We saw when we had an MOU there for a little while, gas prices coming down, things looking good for Republicans. And I'm hopeful that we will get to that as well. But one thing I will say is that the president does what's best for the American people. Maybe not what's best for him politically at that moment, but that's because he's playing the long game.
0: Yeah.
1: He knows that Iran can't have a nuclear weapon. It's bad for the world. It's bad for the United States. It's bad for Israel. He's playing the long game, and he is really putting the American people first, regardless of what it does politically. But I'm hopeful that it comes through in the next couple days and we have a deal and the economy is getting back on track.
0: I got faith, okay? And I like what you said about him trying to avoid the mass casualty event, which is a fancy way of saying if 2 years from now we're all golfing at a Trump golf course in Tehran, it's not because he didn't give them a chance. You know what I'm saying?
1: Right.
0: So, amen. So we won't have to feel bad about teeing off at Trump Tehran if it comes to that. Sonny Joy Nelson, you're still the coolest. Thanks for coming back on, buddy.
1: Hey, thank you for having me.
0: We'll do it again. There she goes, the great Sonny Joy Nelson. Things talked about at the end there about how Trump is giving Iran this final last chance. And he's been taking heat for saying that. And what nobody acknowledges is, you know, we were told he's like this hothead that's going to get us into World War III and kill everybody. But the hallmark of the Trump presidency has been peace deals, absent this situation in Iran, where he's trying to provide a longer term stability. You know, the challenge is, again, it is Iran and they don't really keep promises, you know, and that has been the challenge in over the course of the last 50 years. But they're trying to create a new order for energy and the actual structure of that region, and that the Arabic nations are going to normalize full relations with Israel and let commerce be that guiding principle. And the truth is, Iran is probably not going to accept those values as their own. What they're trying to do right now is box them out in a way where it's its own controlled detonation. You know, Iran's going to be run by nut jobs, but their ability to impede Congress and destabilize the region is going to go away. That's the end goal here, beyond the nuclear war. That and maybe getting gas below $4.80 a gallon or whatever the hell you're paying. You know, when I was in Lake Tahoe a week and a half ago, it's so crazy because Lake Tahoe is 72 miles round. There's a Nevada side. There's a California side. The gas on the Nevada side is $2.80 cheaper a gallon than it is in California. Because of all those dopey big government climate policies that throw a $2 tax on every gallon of gas you buy. So imagine a world where you might even be able to buy gas in California without turning tricks behind the gas station. That's the world Trump envisions. Back after this.
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0: There it is. Fox Across America with Jimmy Fallon. Going to get to Bruce Blakeman, a Republican nominee for governor here in my state of New York in the very next hour. So if you're listening on WOR, yo, get it together. We got to make some moves. Bruce Blakeman now within 4 points of Kathy Hochul, who is a buffoon. And I got to tell you this. If there is a way in California and New York to actually get states that have been dominated by one-party rule back into the Republican column just long enough to force any accountability whatsoever on Democrat leadership, it is a win for everybody in every state in this country. The reason I say that is New York and California have the two biggest economies. They do the most spending. They're also alienating the most revenue, which means a lot of the bailouts that go to their entitlement programs come from you, the taxpayer.
1: Just hold on to your pocketbook. They just put a lien on your money, your savings, and your retirement.
0: It's something President Trump talked about last night. He was on with my man Trace Gallagher on Fox News at night. And he was talking about how come none of the people interviewing socialist candidates ever ask them, like, about their policies. Like, how would this work? How would we pay for it? Why is this different than all the other countries that went bankrupt and starved everybody to death? Here it is, clip three.
2: They don't talk about it, really. They don't. You turn on NBC fake news or ABC, which is the worst of all, or CBS or CNN, any of them. They don't talk about that. They talk about as positive as you can talk, which isn't easy to do. But they don't talk about the consequences, because it's all about the consequences. Right. And a guy like this is just look at his views. And then they change the views for the election. Now, they're actually having to go a little bit right, which is, you know, very hard for them to do. But it's a very sad thing when you look at it.
0: Okay. And he's just talking about the consequences of one party rule, in truth, beyond the socialism. It's the fact that when you have any party, okay, let's say I'm a Republican, okay? If I lived in a town that voted Republican 200 years in a row, things are going to be bad. Like, they're not going to get better. They're going to get worse. Why? Because these are human beings. They are politicians. And if they know that you're going to vote for the Republican no matter what happens, then nothing needs to happen if they're just going to keep getting elected.
3: I think he's got a point.
0: All they want to do is run on problems. Nobody wants to solve them. John Thune, Senate leader, that dirtbag, so mad at Thune. He was asked at his press briefing this morning about whether we could go ahead and finally pass the SAVE Act, break the filibuster, any of that stuff. He said no. He said we should just campaign on it, which means what? He doesn't want to do anything. Why are we campaigning on pass the SAVE Act? We already have the Senate, the House, and the presidency.
4: Oh, wow.
0: So let's go have an election. And if best case scenario, we have the Senate, the House, and the presidency, we can do that thing that we're refusing to do now while we control the Senate, the House, and the presidency. Straight clown. Listen to this. Clip 20.
5: There are no Democrats who are going to vote for this. All 47 voted against the SAVE Act.
0: Can I stop for a second, Josh? Really quick. If he says there are no Democrats who are going to vote for this, that means you're not negotiating with them until some of them will. I don't expect all of them to vote for it, but the way politics has always worked, it always starts without the necessary votes, and then you go get the votes by making deals.
6: This is politics as usual.
0: But this guy doesn't want to solve your problem. He wants to run on it as a political cudgel. 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
5: There are no Democrats who are going to vote for this. All 47 voted against the SAVE Act 5 times. So let's make this an issue in the campaign. How about we go out and turn our fire on Democrats and make it about them opposing the SAVE Act?
7: He's trying to fire on you.
5: So we're not, that's the point. So we're not getting any Democrats. The second thing is we are not getting rid of the legislative filibuster. The votes aren't there to do that. I've made it abundantly clear many, many times. And it seems to me some days that I'm the only one here who can count to 50. In this town, but we don't have the votes to get rid of the filibuster, and we aren't flipping 10 Democrats to vote for the Save America.
8: You ought to be ashamed of yourself.
0: Because he's lying. They don't need 10 Democrats. You only need 50 votes to pass legislation, with J.D. Vance serving as the 51st tiebreaker. 60 votes is the thing if you want to abolish the filibuster. But do you understand, if you let them use the filibuster, they use the filibuster. Okay, and when they're done using it, you vote, and the rule is still 50.
3: He doesn't need 10 votes. He's lying. And he's out there flat out saying, we need to turn our fire on the Democrats, which is great if you're trying to win an election. But if the guy you just won the last election for says he's not going to do the thing that 84% of you want, he is as big of a charlatan as anybody you might be voting against in the Democrat Party.
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13: Israel rejects the deal. I'm Carmen Roberts, Fox News. In a rare public break with President Trump, Israeli Prime Minister Netanyahu today rejected the 15-point plan to disarm Hamas and vowed that Israeli forces will not leave Gaza until Hamas gives up its weapons. Last month, President Trump touted that plan as a historic agreement. And as the world waits on a plan to reopen the Strait of Hormuz, Iran is making tough new demands on the U.S. to make that happen.
14: Iran's Supreme National Security Council issued a fresh statement over the weekend calling on the United States to permanently end the war in the region and compensate Iran for damages before the strait would reopen. This does come as Iran's foreign minister says even if a deal is reached, it doesn't necessarily mean the strait will stay open. Conversations about the strait come as the U.S. naval blockade of Iranian ports remains in effect, costing the regime hundreds of millions of dollars each day. And according to U.S. Central Command, as of August 8th, CENTCOM redirected 53 commercial vessels, disabled two and boarded two.
13: Fox's Trey Yankston, Tel Aviv. Progressive politics takes center stage in Wisconsin's governor's race this week.
15: Francesca Hong is barnstorming the state of Wisconsin this weekend. She continues to make the case that her campaign is about permanent affordability, but there have been concerns, including from the Washington Post editorial board, over how she'll be able to fund some of her initiatives. She's also been forced to respond to a lot of previous social media posts, some of which she's walked back, like wanting to cancel Thanksgiving. Regardless, some Democrats have warned against her candidacy.
13: Fox's Madeline Rivera. In addition to Tuesday's primary in Wisconsin, voters also head to the polls that day in Connecticut, Minnesota, Vermont, and Alabama. And a suspected Irish crime boss, Daniel Kinahan, is back in Dublin after being extradited from Dubai. He's accused of being an international drug smuggler and money launderer. 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
16: 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Just click listen, then swipe right and hear the latest news updates on your time. 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
13: Annual war games are underway in Taiwan, where China's neighbor is testing new mid-size attack drones.
20: The annual drills are meant to examine Taiwan's readiness amid growing Chinese pressure. China-Taiwan analyst Sung Wen-ti says this year is less about performative displays of firepower and more about improving combat capabilities. Civil preparedness is tested too, like here in the city of Kaohsiung.
21: And just like that, one of the largest cities here in Taiwan coming to a standstill. You can hear the warning sirens going off, basically telling people to get inside and take shelter. It is a drill meant to prepare everyone here on this island for the possibility of an incoming air attack.
20: Taiwan knows its defense can't solely rely on its soldiers. Everyone has a role to play. However, the U.S. is currently stalling on a massive $14 billion arms package to Taiwan.
13: Fox's Jeff Paul in Taipei. The growing controversy over automated surveillance cameras reaches one of America's most famous national parks.
22: New flock cameras have been installed across Yosemite National Park despite mass surveillance concerns. The New York Post and the website dflock.org report that the devices were erected in six Yosemite locations last month. However, Yosemite officials say the cameras are not there to read license plates, but to help control traffic, which can cause massive backups of up to 90 minutes on weekends. More than 117,000 automated license plate readers from Flock Safety are located all across the U.S., with at least 16,000 in California alone. Paul Stevens, Fox News.
13: And the Mustang is getting a major makeover. Ford reportedly plans a four-door, gas-powered version of the iconic sports car, possibly with hybrid power. The Wall Street Journal says it could hit showrooms before the end of the decade and a major departure for America's iconic muscle car. I'm Carmen Roberts, and this is Fox News.
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1: Oh boy, back in action. Third hour of an audio masterpiece called Fox Across America. It is sponsored by the fine folks at Prevagen, which is for your brain. If you spent the first half of the week following politics, your brain might be filling out a change of address card. It just wants out of your head because everything has gotten so stupid. We're going to try to make some sense of it in this hour. We'll open up the phones. We're going to talk to Bruce Blakeman, who is the Republican nominee for governor in the state of New York. And let's be honest, there's 49 other states listening right now that are like, who gives a flying about what you maniacs are doing in New York City? Okay, but I'm going to teach you why you should care. And in great detail, because if you watched last night's state races in places like Michigan and Virginia and Washington and Missouri, a lot of things went on that leaned not to the left, but like far enough to the left that if the world were flat, people would have fell off the side. And that is a nationwide trend right now. We're getting a lot more socialist, at least in the Democrat Party, than any self-respecting nation should, and they're doing so by catering to losers. People who don't want to work hard and, you know, persevere through adversity and fight and create and innovate and out-hustle and accomplish something that allows you to feel good about yourself. It's the folks who just want to sit there and have stuff handed to them. You know, I was raised by a generation of people who saved Private Ryan. Okay, this current generation of Democrats is watching Private Ryan on Netflix, and they're complaining that the cast isn't diverse enough. There's too many cisgender white males storming the beach at Normandy. We need to recast Saving Private Ryan. There's like so much dumb stuff like that going on. So if you're wondering why I sound as delirious as I do, it is not the drugs today. This is just me following politics far closer than anyone should at the healthy level. But I suffer this mental illness for your entertainment. So 888-788-9910 if you want your voice heard in this audio nut house. We'll get to Blakeman in a little bit. I'm going to play you one more stupid clip, and then we can get on with our lives. The dominant strand of conversation in the last hour, and for a good percentage of social media right now, revolves around the trans thing in the WNBA. Okay, the WNBA, which was founded so women could have a basketball league. Remember the movie A League of Their Own? Tom Hanks, Rosie O'Donnell, A League of Their Own. It was about women having their own baseball league so they didn't have to compete against those big bad boys and they could have a fair game of baseball. And people would come watch them and it would be great, A League of Their Own. In the modern woke moment we're living in, there now describes one female player who shows up with her own set of baseballs. But that is the reality of right now. And the feminists, I'm talking about publications like Jezebel, which was founded as a feminist cultural hub, is now saying Sophie Cunningham is the biggest female loser in America. That's the article they wrote today. Sophie Cunningham, the one who says biological men should not be competing against women. The feminist, what are considered a modern feminist, is now saying the bad people are the ones doing exactly what they were founded for. I mean, my God.
2: Thank you for the education, gentlemen. We've just received a PhD in stupidity.
1: One of my favorite clips, Cheryl Reeve, who hosts the Minnesota Lynx. She was complaining yesterday that there's too many male coaches in the WNBA. Yeah, it's the WNBA. What's with all these male coaches? Says the lady who's now in favor of letting in male players. I mean,
3: some of these women, they're so stupid.
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4: We had more women coaching college basketball before Title IX, after Title IX, when it became more important and more investment. That was code for,
5: and you got paid.
4: Well, a man's
5: more.
4: Job. Got paid. Yeah, became a man's job, and so to this day, we still don't have more women coaching in college basketball than we do men. So that same thing. Apply that same thing. When 2 years ago we lost 7 WNBA coaches, right? They got fired because all of a sudden this money, you know, became more. Mm-hmm. The WNBA blew up. Valuations of franchises, right? In comes the NBA folks again, who had cast us aside for many years. In they come again, right? Now they want their franchises back and that sort of thing. Mm-hmm. It's more important again. And then we have more men.
5: Life is hard, but it's harder when you're stupid.
1: Gosh, it sucks that there's so many men in the league now. Anyway, can you get out of the way? Tanya's here to join the team. Hi, I'm Tanya. Do you like surprises? I can't, man. It's insane. Chris is listening out in Hawaii, and even Chris is on to this charade. Yo, Chris.
6: What's up, my man?
1: I'm just, you know, I'm trying to hold it together, man, but I've lost it. Like, I'm off the deep end now. You were officially in charge of the program for as long as you'd like to talk. Take it away.
6: That's pretty scary. So I was just thinking this morning, real quick before I get to my point. The WNBA, okay, they fought for however long for Title IX so the women could have their own league, and now they want to give it back.
1: Yep.
6: Whatever.
1: It's so dumb.
6: My question to you is, because I like to travel, spend a lot of time overseas, in all your travels and all the states and countries you've gone to, and, you know, you visit very famous sites and musicians and, you know, Disneyland and this and that, have you ever been to a zoo or an animal attraction that showed or featured a trans animal? Because if you have, I would love directions.
1: That's so funny.
6: Because there ain't no such thing.
1: You've never watched a Disney movie called The Lion Queen? Is that what you're telling me? He switches halfway through the movie? No, I mean, obviously.
6: It's in what it, you know, what it boils down to for me, I'm sorry, I'm an old military guy, and I was listening to one of my state senators on YouTube or something last night, Mazie Hirono.
1: Yeah, oh, God.
6: And she's talking about women in combat positions in the military, which, to an extent, is it feasible? To a point, absolutely. Mm-hmm. Are there women that can meet the standard and perform in combat? Yep. Absolutely. Mm-hmm. But the bottom line is, and this may be a generational thing, the society that I was raised in, as a male, if you put a female in my fighting hole, you know what? I ain't going to be fighting a war. Mm-hmm. I got a female.
1: Yeah. Well, I mean, listen, on the other side, though, if you've got a guy who identifies as a female, he probably has some really violent tendencies. So I don't know what to tell you. It's crazy. But you're right that we don't have that zoo. I will continue to look around. I'm going to be up in the Bronx tonight. I will check the Bronx Zoo in honor of your astute analysis, Chris. Let you know what I come up with. So great it is. It's psychotic. And you know this, and this is the difference. And everybody keeps trying to rope this into a civil rights thing. But the people who are being denied civil rights did not get surgery to become those people. You know what I'm saying? They were born as what they were.
6: And I equate it to this because, you know, there's going to be some weirdo out there who's going to go, well, why does your male dog hump your leg? Your male dog is not humping your leg because it wants to be a female dog. The male dog is humping your leg because he's horny.
1: Oh, never borrow a used laptop from Chris is my closing message. I'm kidding.
6: I don't do that kind of stuff on my own laptop.
1: Yeah, smart.
6: I got public libraries for that.
1: Hilarious. Thanks for the call, man. Brilliant stuff. Chris, by the way, with a life lesson for all the dirtbags in the audience. So you shouldn't be watching it at the public library either. There are no trans animals, obviously, because they would need to get surgery to change their gender. It's not available yet because this is not something that naturally occurs in science. Okay, everybody selling you this fallacy of civil rights, the thing that drives me crazy about it is there are people denied civil rights who really had to fight for them. Like, you understand, you know, if you're a black person, or you're a gay person, you have a lot of empathy coming from a group of people who needed to fight to have equal standing in society. And now that you have it, they're preying upon your empathy to be like, well, what about these people? They're going through what you're going through. No, they're not going through that. These are really rich white kids who have really rich, woke white parents who consider them like a fashion accessory. And they beat it into their heads that they're trapped in the wrong body, to the fact that the kids now believe it and, yes, want to go get a very pricey reassignment surgery. Do you know why so many states, just I want you to know this, this is real. The reason so many states that are sanctuary states, sanctuary cities, places like New York are doing this, are trying to allocate so much money now for gender reassignment surgery, is they want to make it accessible to minorities. Because they understand right now, as presently constituted, 99.9% of the trans population is white. Okay, it's rich white people who want to believe that they're now the ones being denied civil rights. After all these years of fighting for black people and gay people and minorities of all status, it turns out we were the victims the whole friggin' time.
7: This is Looney Tunes.
8: Looney Tunes?
7: That's all, folks.
1: It's the dumbest thing I've ever seen. And I, to be honest with you, I don't care that it's going on. I just, you don't want it to happen at the expense of fairness, like in women. And one of the ways they diminish this argument is they go, oh, give me a break. It's like a, just like a handful of people that are men competing against women. Give me a break. And that's that, you know, condescending take that's meant to dismiss dissenting viewpoints by making it sound like you're the one who's getting this wrong. Oh, well, it's just a handful of people. You know, technically speaking, September 11th was just a handful of flights. I mean, 65,000 planes took off that day in America. We're only talking about three planes here. Am I right, you guys? Three, four planes. Give me a break. It's only three or four planes. And when you say it in that parlance, you're kind of yada, yada, yada-ing the consequence of what this actually is. So I don't mean to be the soapbox guy fighting the culture war all day. But sometimes you got to stand up and be that guy.
9: You got some big testicles to pull this off, bro.
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0: Fox Across America with your main man, Jimmy Failla. Bruce Blakeman in the on-deck circle. That's a big damn deal. I want to go to Bill in Mesa, Arizona. Yo, Bill.
1: Hello. Welcome from hot Arizona. How you doing?
0: What is it today? Is it like 128? What is it out there?
1: No, it's going to be a balmy 107, but it's a dry heat like a microwave.
0: That's insane.
1: What I called you about was I'm listening to all the chatter Republicans, and they don't know how to message. And the big one is affordability. Mm-hmm. Everybody talks about affordability. Well, of course, the Democrats secured that, just spent a lot of money on it, and it won't solve anything. Mm-hmm. But they don't go back to the root of this. What caused all this mess was under COVID, prices went up, what, 20, 21%, some higher than that? They haven't come down. The only way to solve affordability

0: is wages to exceed inflation rate. There's no other way.
1: True story.
0: You can't go into a grocery store and say, hey, you're going to lower your prices 10%. Well, I guess Mondami could do that. But they need to message in simple terms, like you're sitting in somebody's family room talking to a real person.
1: Yeah. Well, I mean, you're making a good point. I mean, but the other thing is, too, he basically needs to end the Iranian war because that's going to be a big driver in the economy. And
0: Absolutely. My
1: guess is they obviously are smart enough to know that, and it's coming sooner rather than later. And I believe, honestly, like, he doesn't want to go over there and blow up half the friggin' country. But if they truly don't believe Iran is capable of being negotiated with, we're all going to be playing golf at the Trump Plaza in Tehran 2 years from now. It's just the way it's going to be.
0: I've already got a tea time.
1: And you can pay for the trip by reselling government avocados at Mom Donnie's grocery store here in New York. I'm telling you, there's a real angle here, Bill. This is good tourism.
0: You can't make a deal with these people. They're not going to change. They're psychos. They're fanatics. And whatever deal you make, they're not going to live up to it. So
1: yep. They
0: need to face that. And how they solve that is beyond me.
1: Yep. It's a late August bombing campaign. So we all get back on Labor Day and we're living in a new world with $3.10 gas. I mean, that's probably where it's where it's headed. Like, and they might know that by now. And it's essentially now down to two factions. Most of the Iranian leadership wants to make a deal, but the hardliners who control their military don't want a deal, because if their government doesn't revolve around the military control of it, then those people lose their own power. So it's a weird thing that we're dealing with over there. But luckily, we don't have to deal with it any longer than we want to. So I believe Trump doesn't want to bomb the hell out of everybody, but I believe Trump is either making a deal this week or he's about to bomb the hell out of everybody. So we'll see. So if you think it's hot in Mesa right now, where do you see the temperature in Tehran when the F-18s pull into town? Good call, Bill. Thank you, brother. This is the reality. And Bill when I tell you this, it is amazing how far the economy has fallen out of most conversations, because it hasn't fallen out of any houses conversation. It hasn't fallen out of any apartments conversation. There's no individual person listening right now that doesn't want a better economy. Okay. And if Iran is what's in the way of that economy, meaning we've got the best manufacturing number since 2022, we've got the lowest trade balance in 35 years. Wages, we're outpacing inflation. We're a net exporter of energy. So many things that would make working class people accelerate wealth accumulation are happening, but they're being counteracted by what's going on in Iran. And as much as we keep saying they can't have a nuke, those are bad guys, there's ways to do that without having a full engagement there for the next 5 years that kind of keeps the economic progress at a checkmate. And if the president's listening to Bill, and he probably is right now in that fancy pants new Air Force One he's flying around on today, then I do think at some point they're going to find an off-ramp in Iran. And having met the president, I can tell you he's a genuine person. And when he says he doesn't want to kill a bunch of people because people die when this stuff happens, I do believe he means that, because he did not spend the last 40 years in politics, become a sociopath who doesn't care. Okay, the reason we've been lied into major wars where hundreds of thousands of people died is over the years, the people making those decisions were people in politics 20, 30, 40 years. You stop valuing anything besides your own immediate needs. Okay, Trump, to his credit, this is where him being a billionaire before he got here matters. Okay, the dude is who he is. He values what he values. And they can't turn him into a sociopath, which is why he's showing the restraint that he is in Iran. But they can appeal to the part of him that's a pragmatist and realize that at some point it's either us or it's them. And if it comes down to that, it is a very bad day to be an Iranian mullah. Okay, that's the good news. The good news is 72 virgins. The bad news is 72 virgins. None of them know what they're doing.

0: News. I'm Angelo Bavaro. Iran says the Strait of Hormuz will not open until the U.S. meets its list of demands.
1: Iran says it wants the U.S. to lift its naval blockade, pay Iran for war damages, and also unfreeze Iranian assets. Those are demands that could potentially derail what have already been delicate negotiations.
0: Fox's Alex Hogan. It was a disappointing July jobs report with 23,000 jobs lost for the month. National Economic Council Director Kevin Hassett on Fox News Sunday.
2: We've already seen that real wages under President Trump, which is wages after inflation, have gone up about $1,000 for the typical American middle-class family and about $4,000 for the typical manufacturing worker or construction worker. And so people are making more money.
0: Unemployment hovering around 4%. 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

0: it is, Fox Across America with Jimmy Fallon. Former New York City cab driver turned nationally syndicated talk show host. Of course, the host of Fox News Saturday Night right here on the Fox News channel as well. But it is no secret that I made my way here driving a taxi in the mean streets of New York City, taking the temperature of the world for all intents and purposes, because every time your door opens in your taxi, you have no idea who's going to get in. You have no idea, like you truly have no idea. Like anyone who doesn't believe there's life on other planets has never driven a taxi in New York City. I have met people from planets that weren't this one. Okay, but at no point in those conversations was my mind blown to the extent that it is now covering this modern moment in politics. And although I might just be a cab driver, I'm being joined now by, for all intents and purposes, Batman, the guy who is being tasked with saving Gotham from Kathy Hochul and more dopey socialist policies happening down ballot by her minions like Zoran Mamdani, the great Bruce Blakeman joining us, the Cape Crusader himself. Hey, man.
1: Well, thanks, Jimmy. It's an honor to be with you.
0: A lot of people say that at the beginning of the interview. You know this from experience. It's very, very rarely do we sign off on those same terms. I kid. Something that I saw you post about earlier this week kind of overlaps with a lot of what's happening nationally right now. Okay, you're running for governor of New York, obviously, but what you're running against is a Democratic thought process that has pretty much been corrupted by everybody here in New York. They're running on socialist stuff, and they're driving away a lot of wealth generation. And our Mayor Mamdani just basically did that with his new committee, did he not?
1: Well, Mayor Mamdani is a communist. He's not a socialist. In his installation speech, he talked about collectivism, which is a code word for communism. He wants to take away property rights. He wants to tax people into oblivion. He's just starting out taxing the rich people. Mm-hmm. But you know he wants to tax the middle class because he pretty much gave that message when he said to Kathy Hochul, unless you let me raise taxes on rich people, I'm going to raise it on the middle class. I'm going to increase property taxes by 9.5%. So we know where he's coming from. He's anti-American. He's anti-Semitic. He's anti-Christian. He doesn't share our values. His July 4th speech was one of the most darkest, vindictive speeches. On the 250th anniversary of our great nation, he couldn't think of one good thing to say. It was a diatribe of criticism of America. So, you know, Mayor Mamdani, your parents came here as their choice. If you don't like it, go back to Uganda.
0: Imagine. It'd be incredible. But yeah, they're not going to take you up on that. They're going to keep giving speeches on the wrong side of George Washington's desk. For real, that 4th of July speech, he's sitting at George Washington's desk bashing America. He's on the wrong side, which is a metaphor for pretty much every one of his policies. But the woman you're running against, Kathy Hochul, isn't much different from Mamdani. Like, she's trying to kind of straddle the line because she needs the support of that radical left wing. But at her core, as a traditional Democrat politician, she's going to go wherever the donors tell her to, no?
1: I assume you're talking about my opponent, Comrade Kathy. Yes, Comrade Kathy is lockstep with Zoran Mamdani and the DSA. She has approved all his tax hikes. Think about this, Jimmy. New York State's budget is twice the size of the state of Florida, and there's 4 million people more in Florida. So can you imagine the fraud, waste, and abuse? We don't have a revenue problem in New York State. We have a spending problem on dopey programs that Kathy Hochul gives to her comrades and that Zoran Mamdani wants to open up city-owned grocery stores. What a terrible idea. This is a guy who couldn't find an hour of his time, and neither could Kathy Hochul, to go to the installation of the Archbishop of New York, the head of the largest religious group in the city, the Catholic Church. This is a guy who didn't show up for the Israeli Day parade. He's an anti-Semite. And Kathy Hochul never says one thing in opposition to him. They are lockstep together. New York State is in a death spiral. We're the most overtaxed state in the United States. Our electric bills are 70% higher than the national average. And Kathy Hochul is the most pro-criminal governor in the state of in the United States of America. And she's the worst governor in the United States of America.
0: We're talking to Bruce Blakeman, GOP candidate for governor here in the great state of New York. You mentioned Kathy Hochul, who is legitimately, think about this, okay? She's forcing law enforcement to end federal partnerships. Okay, so you're talking about the worst people in society are now that much harder to get rid of because of essentially it is a pro-criminal policy, because the truth is everybody who talks to you about even like these bail reforms and everything else they did is essentially just catering to the lawbreaker instead of the law follower, because the guy who gets out is going to take advantage of the good guy. Like when we were little kids, we used to play cops and robbers. Or you played this other game, you played Cowboys and Elizabeth Warrens, okay? But when you played those games, you knew the cops were the good guys. Did you ever play Cops and Robbers as a little kid where the cops were the bad guys?
1: No, I didn't. But I can tell you something, that Kathy Hochul with cashless bail raised the age. Now she won't let law and local law enforcement cooperate with our federal agents. Everything she does makes it easier for criminals to prey on our neighborhoods. And I will end that. Think about it. We're a sanctuary state. And in my county, by working with ICE, without raiding a school, without raiding a church, we remove illegal migrants with criminal records from attempted murder to robbery, to burglary, carjacking, drug dealing, gang activity. Where does Kathy Hochul want me to put those criminals? What community would she like to have them back in and destroy those neighborhoods and potentially destroy the lives of our young people? So this is a battle for common sense, good judgment, American values versus Zohra Mamdani and Kathy Hochul that have the state in a death spiral. I'm the pilot that can pull us out, and I will do that. I'll get back to the values that our parents and our grandparents taught us that made us a pretty damn good nation, the greatest nation in the world. And at one time, we were the Empire State. And now we're a national joke. We're number 50 in economic outlook. So we need new leadership. I know how to get it done. I've cut taxes. I've hired cops. I have the safest community in America, according to the U.S. News and World Report. So I'm very, very willing and able to change the direction of our state and start to make people happy again. Because Kathy Hochul is spending $8 billion of your taxpayer money on illegal migrants who aren't New Yorkers, they're not Americans, and all they have to do is arrive and get free housing, free food, free transportation, and a free cell phone. That ends on day one when I become governor.
0: Love that. We're talking to the great Bruce Blakeman, GOP candidate for governor in New York. One more thing I'll throw at you. I knew Kathy Hochul was in trouble because she got booed by Buffalo Bills fans. And Buffalo Bills fans, we're on WBEN in Buffalo right now. We're on the radio all over upstate, WIBX, Utica, everywhere. And Buffalo Bills fans are the best people in the world, okay? Some of them that I know, my good friends, show up on Tuesday for a football game on Sunday and start tailgating. These are a welcoming people. So for them to be fed up with your leadership, okay, that's the tell. I think she was supposed to just walk away at that point. She's obviously not going to. But under a governor, Bruce Blakeman, is this what the great city of Buffalo is? Is this what's standing between them and finally that elusive Super Bowl championship? Is they need the state around them to improve so the great city itself can be helped over the top?
1: Well, Buffalo is her hometown, and she is fundamentally disliked by almost everybody up there. I'm ahead of her in the polls in Erie County right now, which is the county where Buffalo is located. And I am a Bills fan also. Thurman Thomas.
0: Whoa.
1: Bruce Smith. Obviously, I like Bruce Smith because of Bruce.
0: Yeah.
1: You know, those were great players and great times. And I tell you what, I guarantee Bill fans, with me as governor, we're going to win that elusive Super Bowl.
0: Whoa, that's big talk. All right, one more thing then. Since you invoked the great Bruce Smith, number 78, I saw Bruce Smith once on Fifth Avenue. I think he was shopping. He was wearing a fur coat, and he pulled it off like he looked good. Okay? Could Bruce Blakeman rock a fur coat if the Bills win the Super Bowl?
1: I'll do whatever it takes to make the people of the Western New York and the rest of the state who are Bills fans happy. So whatever it takes, I'll do.
0: You heard it here first. All right, I'm going to let you go shop for your mink. Thank you for some time, as always. Great stuff to see you.
1: Thanks, Jimmy. Appreciate it.
0: The great Bruce Blakeman. Honored to have him on, as always. I do mean this. A lot of people listening to us right now in upstate New York. Okay, we're literally on in pretty much every county in this state. And you know what it looks like up there in the sense that the demographics of your community are largely Republican. It's the city itself that speaks for the rest of the state. It's like California. Something William, my comedy pimp, my agent, always talked about in California. We sold out three huge venues in California last week when we were there. And he's like, it's so funny because everybody says California is so liberal. They're so liberal. They're so liberal. But how is it possible that a Fox News host is selling out all of these venues? It's not like you're any good. I'm being silly. But the point is, yes, these cities often speak for the states. So you get this Mamdani mentality that just in one concentrated enclave outnumbers the rest of the state. People who live upstate know how the city has suffered. They know how local economies have declined at times and jobs have left. Okay, and they know that the story they're telling in the city is differently than the story that they're telling in those upstate counties. And that's why a guy like Blakeman is surging. Is he going to win New York, the island of Manhattan? No. But he's going to win Staten Island going away. He's going to win a good percentage of Queens. He's going to win the entirety of Long Island. Because Bruce Blakeman is actually running on good old-fashioned American exceptionalism, where you get the government the hell out of the way and give people a chance. What Kathy Hochul is running on is whatever the hell Zoran Mamdani tells her to. And that's the big challenge in this moment. It's can New York rise up in a way that lets the surrounding counties outnumber the ones here in Manhattan? Okay, it's the same thing that happened in California. If Steve Hilton's going to win and finally get them a Republican governor, California, which, again, does have a massive economy, but they don't have a massive economy because Newsom's growing it. They have a massive economy because although that ice cube is melting, it remains a very large ice cube. You know the old joke about how do you leave a casino with $1 million? You show up with $10 million. You know, that's essentially what New York and California are. Okay, you can leave with $1 million right now, but it's $9 million less than you showed up with. So depending on the semantics of how you approach that debate, you're not really doing as well as they tell you. And I know these metaphors are getting a little convoluted now, and I need to communicate with you in plain, straight English. But long story short is when you talk to a guy like Bruce Blakeman, who's the Nassau County executive where I live on Long Island, the guy is revered because he's trying to cut taxes and boost the police presence in your community. And there's not a person listening around the country who wouldn't vote for that if they could actually get it. The reason I like having Bruce Blakeman on is he is, again, my county executive. And I had no personal relationship with him before he came on the show. And when I saw that he was running for governor, knowing how many times I've spent up all over New York doing these meet and greets and meeting people and listening to stories, you realize, like, my God, if I could turn the rest of the state into Nassau County, we'd actually have a shot in New York. So that's why you bring on a guy like Blakeman, because his record makes the case better than I can.
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3: 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I got my fried chicken. Miller beer. 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

0: bottom of the ninth on Fox Across America with Jimmy Failla, your radio buddy, scheduled to become your TV buddy later this evening, news permitting. You'll see me on Waters World. So congrats to Jesse in advance on the massive ratings bump. Tomorrow is Thursday. I'm scheduled to be on with Laura Ingraham. And, of course, Friday I will be on with Sean Hannity. All of these hits are news permitting. Sometimes crazy things happen. Trump runs out of patience with Iran. Guess what's not going to happen tonight? You're not going to see Uncle Jimmy making balloon animals on the television set. You're going to be watching the rocket's red glare wipe out the Ayatollah. But the point I'm trying to make is when this show ends, you'll have options if you want to watch Failavision. And if you want to do this in person, William, I'm not kidding. I think he's added like 8 shows during the course of this TV, this radio show alone. I've fielded emails about dates that are confirmed and states we're going to and marketing materials and everything like that. Guys, this is madness. But we are going to finish this year having met everybody who's ever listened to this show that felt like meeting me. Like, if you have not met me by this time next year, it's because we just really didn't want to meet each other. Like, I'm literally making that much of an effort out on the road to get to every single market that carries this show. And if you're listening around the country on one of our terrestrial affiliates and you have not done like a Jimmy Failla event, just reach out, dude. We're going to be everywhere. I'm like the Travelocity gnome. Think about it. That's what I am. I'm the Travelocity gnome. You get my talent and Greg Gutfeld's height. Okay, and we're just out there. Added markets constantly. And it's my favorite thing about this gig right now is watching the movement grow. It has been psychotic on the road. Do you know that if you're listening on KSRO, you're up in Santa Rosa, California. Okay, we were just in California for 3 sold-out shows. Do you know what William just did? He added another show in California. October 24th, we're going to be in Santa Rosa. All the KSRO listeners, you know, I don't know, what are you, a half hour away from whoever came to see me in Napa? Well, that insanity that went down in Napa times 100 in KSRO, because I have to roll out the new hour for my stand-up special. So you guys are going to see absolute madness. You're going to see, as I always like to say when you come to a live show, you're going to see an hour and a half of material that would get me fired if I were to say most of these jokes on TV.
1: That's true. That is true.
0: Okay, if you're in the local tri-state area, do you know we just added a show in New Jersey at the Count Basie down in Red Bank, New Jersey? It's March 27th, 2027. I have not mentioned this once on the air, because I've been so busy promoting other things. Like, if you're listening on WOR, see you at the Count Basie, baby. Let's go. Okay, if you're on TRW or EEU, you got a big Reading, PA option coming up. Richmond, Virginia, got a big show coming to WRVA. There's a lot going on. WJAS, you guys, Beaver County Radio, just got another show out in Greensburg, Pennsylvania. Like, we're adding shows. Like, it is kind of borderline psychotic. I'm half joking when I say that my agent and my wife are trying to kill me and split the life insurance money. They've added that many shows. Like, I used to jokingly refer to myself as a show pony, but I stopped saying it now that I spend my weekends literally riding around in a trailer. The joke has become reality. But this show is over, and if I can be a successful touring comedian and a TV host and a radio host, you can be anything. So pay up, get out, and believe in yourself, damn it.
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9: Redirecting the pressure. I'm Angelo Bavaro, Fox News. The White House is planning a pivot away from military action in Iran.
10: President Trump saying in a phone call with Axios, saying instead of increasing military pressure, as we've seen in past weekends, that instead the administration is going to increase economic pressure and wait for that to mount in Iran. The president says that they are semi-negotiating and that they're watching Iranian inflation. It comes as Iran issued new demands, which include wanting the U.S. to lift its naval blockade, pay for Iran war damages, and unfreeze Iranian assets. 75% of Americans say the conflict with Iran has not been worth the cost. That's according to a Marquette Law School poll.
9: Fox's Alex Hogan. The president is calling on Congress to impose tariffs on Iran in a new sanctions bill aimed at Russia and China. This comes as Iran discussed control over the Strait of Hormuz with Oman. War games are underway in Taiwan. Fox's Jeff Paul reports from Taipei.
11: The annual drills are meant to examine Taiwan's readiness amid growing Chinese pressure. China-Taiwan analyst Sung Wen-ti says this year is less about performative displays of firepower and more about improving combat capabilities. Civil preparedness is tested too, like here in the city of Kaohsiung.
12: And just like that, one of the largest cities here in Taiwan coming to a standstill. You can hear the warning sirens going off, basically telling people to get inside and take shelter. It is a drill meant to prepare everyone here on this island for the possibility of an incoming air attack.
11: Taiwan knows its defense can't solely rely on its soldiers. Everyone has a role to play. However, the U.S. is currently stalling on a massive $14 billion arms package to Taiwan.
9: President Trump called the weapons package for Taiwan a very good negotiating chip ahead of his visit to China in May. 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
9: The North American Aerospace Defense Command said F-16 fighter jets intercepted two aircraft near Bedminster, New Jersey today after they reportedly entered temporarily restricted airspace. NORAD aircraft safely escorted the general aviation planes out of that restricted area, according to officials. Temporary flight restrictions were in effect over Bedminster, where President Trump spent time at his golf club. Jury selection begins Monday in the trial of Duane Keefe D. Davis, the man accused of murdering rapper Tupac Shakur in 1996.
16: Prosecutors accused Davis of helping to arrange the drive-by shooting that killed 25-year-old Tupac Shakur near the Las Vegas Strip nearly three decades ago. He's been in jail since late 2023 and has pleaded not guilty. Prosecutors are expected to portray him as the top dog who ordered the hit on Tupac and provided the murder weapon. Tupac's murder had gone cold until prosecutors say Davis started making public statements about his gang ties. Investigators also say Davis co-authored a 2019 memoir where he talked about wanting revenge back in 1996 after Tupac beat up his nephew. That book, along with police and media interviews, are all expected to be key to the prosecution's case.
9: Fox's CB Cotton. Davis claims he was not in Vegas when Tupac was killed. Suge Knight, who was with Tupac that night, is currently serving a 28-year sentence for a 2015 hit-and-run run. He's expected to testify at Davis's trial. Sad news from the basketball world. Don Nelson, the second winningest coach in NBA history, has died. Nelson won 5 champs as a player with the Boston Celtics. Nelson is one of 2 coaches in NBA history to have at least 250 wins with 3 different franchises, Milwaukee, Dallas, and Golden State. His death was announced by the Golden State Warriors. No word yet on a cause of death. He was 86. I'm Angelo Bavaro, and this is Fox News.
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18: Welcome to the Jason in the House podcast. I happen to be Jason Chaffetz, so you're in the right place at the right time, and we got a good show. You're going to like this one because I've got Connor Boyack's going to join us. He has started this series of books that's really impactful for kids and education and conservative principles, just principles about good life. It's called The Tuttle Twins. It's a huge, massive success. If you haven't heard it, heard about it, you should, because they just do amazing things. I've gotten to know Connor Boyack through the years. He is a real believer in America. And I think what you're going to find is he's got a fascinating approach to life and education and kids. And I think it's going to be really interesting. Even if you don't have kids that are kind of in the target zone of what these, I think it's what these books are targeting, I think you should really hear this out, because it talks about the future of our country and the belief system. And how many times have we heard stories about the nightmares of things that we see, you know, in our school systems and books and approaches to life? I mean, we're hearing, you know, and sorry if you got young people listening to this, but, you know, you got school systems now. One of them is developing in Minnesota transgender dolls with replaceable body parts that you can just mix and match as you see fit. And these are targeted to young kids. I mean, it's just crazy stuff like that. So in a world with perversion and disgust and a loss of innocence early in life, I think what you'll find is the Tuttle Twins and what Connor Boyack's trying to do is a refreshing new approach that will have a major impact on our economy in our world, and already has been. His success and the numbers of books and families that are using these stories in an entertaining, targeted way for kids at various levels. Now, look, my wife and I were very fortunate. We've got a number of grandkids, and so this is like perfect for them, and that's why I got excited. I thought, oh, you know what, we're talking about this at home, we should be talking about this on the air. So we got Connor Boyack coming up, but we're gonna highlight the stupid, because, you know, there's always somebody doing something stupid somewhere. All right, time to go to the stupid. So as I promised, as I foreshadowed, Iguana and FedEx. This from the New York Post. You can always count on the New York Post to have these types of stories. Here's the headline. Iguana leaps out of a box at FedEx store, sending store associates running in this video. Oh, my goodness. Somebody decided in infinite wisdom that it'd be really good, according to the New York Post, of putting this lizard, this big iguana, and I'm looking at a picture of this iguana. This iguana is big. This is a big iguana, not a small iguana. This is a big one. Somebody thought they just put it in a FedEx box. Well, you know, iguanas, they have things like mouths and teeth, and it just gnawed its way out of. Now, what happened was this iguana turned this FedEx store into chaos because it somehow made its escape right there in the store. Now, there's a lot of places this iguana could have made its debut, but it did not like being in this. It did not like being in this box. Tip to those who aren't stupid or thinking about being stupid. Don't put live animals in FedEx boxes or UPS or the Postal Service. Come on. Don't do that. It's not good for the animal, and it's just outright stupid. All right. Here's another one from the New York Post. And this brings up a good point, because I've seen this so many times. So, not to pick on them, but I've seen this at various fast food restaurants. In fact, I'm not going to name it, but this is the New York Post, because I don't want to just single one out. But a self-service kiosk prompts customers for a tip. That's pretty stupid. Look, if I have nobody helping me, I recognize there's somebody making burgers or chicken in the back and doing the hard work, and it probably doesn't pay as great as some other things, but you know what? It's really hard to ask for a tip when you got essentially a robot, a kiosk, doing the work for you. So I think it's pretty stupid to ask for a tip if you're not getting any personal service. And you know, if you want to get a tip, you got to provide some personal service. Like one place that I always tip, it's a good pro advice. I sleep in a lot of hotels. You know who does some hard work? The person who comes in and makes up the room and has to clean up, you know, the shower and the bathroom to make it nice for the next person. I always leave that person a tip. I leave them like a $20 bill. I can afford it. I just think it's good manners. And that poor person probably doesn't make as much as they should, having to go room to room to room. And you know what? They're working, and they're working hard. I like to leave tips for them. So anyway, off my high horse, on to the next stupid. This guy again, New York Post. Woke taxpayer-funded exhibition claims one of the Care Bears is a transgender. What? Care Bear? I remember Care Bears. That is no... how you just look at it and say, oh, the Care Bears is transgender. I mean, why do we have to sexualize kids' toys? It's absolutely stunningly stupid to suggest that some of these, and they just kind of ruin it for a lot of people. So here's the quote, and this comes from one of the organizers who's trying to get this out the door. Quote, having a character like Funshine who transitions with a positive characterization sends a strong message to those going through a similar change. Oh, come on. Care Bears are targeted to really, really young kids. This is not targeting, you know, a 21-year-old. A Care Bear is young. It's just stupid to do this, and it's offensive to try to do this to parents and kids. And I think it's a perversion.
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1: Let's bring in Connor Boyack of the Tuttle Twins fame, and let's talk to Connor about what he has to say about transitioning Care Bears and doing that type of thing, and in a positive way, doing something about it and making a change. So let's bring in Connor Boyack. Connor Boyack, thank you so much for joining us on the Jason in the House podcast. Truly do appreciate it, and I'm really glad you're here.
2: Thanks for having me, Jason. Looking forward to chatting with you.
1: Yeah, you've done some great stuff. I've been touting and talking about the Tuttle Twins and how I got grandkids now, and so this imperative of having to make sure that they get the right books, the right impressions, the right life lessons. You know, as a grandparent, I don't get all to say like their parents do, but you've done some great stuff. And you didn't hear it, but the story, I always highlight the stupid because there's always somebody doing something stupid somewhere. And this group is trying to say that, oh, the Care Bears, these little dolls, you know, whatever, stuffed bears, whatever, they're trying to say, oh, they're transgenders, and how, what a positive affirmation that is for kids that are going through this transgender. I mean, Care Bears are like for little kids, but the perversion that's out there in mass is just stunning. So, let's go.

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1: Tuttle Twins was born like many other entrepreneurial initiatives where I just was like, all right, if they don't exist, maybe I ought to, you know, work on that. So I teamed up with a buddy of mine, Elijah, who's our illustrator and my partner in crime in all things Tuttle Twins. And he kind of caught the vision. And we both said, you know, we want this for our kids, regardless of what other people want or don't want. So we created a book, and there was no grand vision. There was no master plan for everything Tuttle Twins has now become, which is, you know, over 7 million copies sold. We've got a cartoon with Angel Studios in its fourth season with 500 million views. I mean, just it's grown a lot. But it just started with a book with a couple of dads that wanted their kids to learn these ideas, and there was nothing really out there. Well, you know, that led to just organic demand. People were like, oh, when's the next one coming out? You should do another one. And so we kind of felt responsive to the audience to just do another one and then another one. I'll fast forward a couple years through this process because COVID hit. And you, Jason, might find this story of interest. Our first book came out 2014. And then if you go from 2014 up through 2019, right before COVID, that is a total of 6 years, you know, inclusive of all those years. And in that time, we sold about 750,000 Tuttle Twins books. And it was just a self-published side project without any significant resources or, again, master plan or anything. We were tickled by that constant kind of grow and demand, as most authors would be. That's a lot of books sold, and we were very happy with it. So 750,000 across all 6 years cumulative.
2: How many books at that point?
1: There were, I think, 7 books in the series at that point. So COVID hits in 2020, and in that year alone, we sold 1.3 million books.
2: Wow.
1: Which was more than double what we had done over the past 6 years combined. And so to me, that was just reflective of what we spoke a moment ago about, how parents are feeling. They're, especially with COVID, but even since, they've realized, oh my gosh, what's going on in the world? What's all these crazy things happening? How do I protect my kids? But also, how do I explain to my kids? How do I help them at an age-appropriate level kind of understand these ideas or engage, so that when they're hearing something from a peer or a teacher or on social media or whatever, how do I give my kids a foundation of truth when it comes to, you know, economic ideas, political ideas, civic, historical? And I'll end here before I throw it back to you, Jason. I think your audience especially will resonate with this. Here's one aha that I have had over the years with Tuttle Twins. I would say Our general audience is kind of conservative Christian. Not entirely, but that's probably like 75%. So take your average Christian conservative parent. They feel very invested in transmitting to their children their religious values, right? They'll take them to church, to Sunday school. They'll get the illustrated Bible for kids, et cetera, et cetera. And that's great. That's awesome. That's their prerogative. Good for them. However, these same parents, again, because I've said conservative, they have certain economic and political ideals as well, truths that they believe in. Yet those parents do not bring the same level of intentionality to the transmission of those ideas that they do with the religious ideas. They don't get the illustrated, you know, before Tuttle Twins anyways, they didn't have the illustrated, you know, books for their kids. They don't talk to their kids about these ideas. And it all boils down to this. Parents feel ill-equipped to engage with these ideas themselves because they feel like their own education and familiarity with these economic, historical, political ideas is very weak. And therefore, they feel like, oh, I don't know how I would talk to my kids about that, or I don't quite know that myself. Therefore, they don't engage. They don't transmit those ideas. And then what happens? The kids are getting bombarded with counter messaging from all sides, and the parents have not given them any type of fortification. So if I were to describe Tuttle Twins' mission in a nutshell, it is that. It is to empower those parents to transmit their own beliefs to their children, but to have a sort of crutch or an aid to do so that they can then help fortify their children's minds as they go out and engage in the crazy world we live in.
2: Well, and I think that's what this book series, you know, Tuttle Twins does, is it does it in an age-appropriate way. It is amazing. If I go into one of the bigger bookstores, it doesn't matter which one it is, and I start looking around in the kids section, right? Because I got 6 grandkids. Hard for me and my wife to believe we got 6 grandkids at this point, but it's, you know, feeling old, right? So, but I go in there, it is a bombardment of

0: Michelle Obama and Ruth Bader Ginsburg, and how great they're like superstars. They're like, you know, Superman and Spider-Man, and then there's Ruth Bader Ginsburg. And I'm just like, wait, what? And it is really nearly impossible, other than Tuttle Twins, to go out and find a book series that is fun, engaging, and age appropriate. I love the way you said that. I mean, that's what I see, and I'm sure you've been living that for the last 10 plus years.
1: Well, the other shocking thing to me, having done this for now over a decade, is how many parents themselves are learning new things as well. I'll reveal, Jason, to you and your listeners, the kind of devious strategy that we employ at Tuttle Twins. And this did not start intentionally. Again, there was no master plan. There was no vision. But what we've realized, let's take a classic book. I'll ask you, Jason, what is like a classic free market text from some economist or politician decades ago? Like, what comes to mind as like a really important book that teaches free market economics? What comes to mind for you?
0: Well, I don't know. I just think of Milton Friedman. When I think of him, I just think, right, yeah, Milton Friedman. And when I watch his videos and his speeches and his response, he's like the bomb. I just love him. I just think you can't get enough of him.
1: He was a great communicator. So let's take one of his books that he wrote and imagine that you're walking out on the streets of, you know, your town, and you stop a random passerby and say, hey, here's a book from a really effective communicator who really helps you understand, you know, how the economy works and what money is and how you can prosper in life. So again, Jason, I'll throw it to you. You stop just the average Joe on the side of the road. You hand them this thick book written, you know, 50 years ago with no pictures in it and big, long English words that isn't dumbed down like today's books are. Say you do that 100 times, 100 average Joes, you run this experiment. What percentage of people do you think would gladly receive and go home and read a book that you give them?
0: Milton Friedman, well, even a smaller book like The Law. I think it right, Frederick Bastiat. The Law is, you could get through that in one reading if you want to.
1: Yeah.
0: But still, if you handed that out, it would probably be near zero.
1: Near zero. And you laugh, you know, because we know it's true. And and that's sad. But let's run the same experiment. So you go up to the average Joe, but now the experiment is, you know, hey, average Joe, hey Joe, do you have kids? Oh, yeah, I've got, you know, or I'll use you, Jason. I got some grandkids. Right? Okay, great. Do you think it's important for your grandkids to learn how to prosper in life, to learn how the world works, to learn how they can succeed and work hard and save their money? Well, every average Joe says yes to that because they love their kids. They love their grandkids.
0: Right.
1: Awesome. So then I say, hey, Joe, here's a book that you can take home and, you know, read with your grandkids. Would you be interested in that? Well, sign me up, because now not only am I showing up as a great loving grandfather, but I'm helping my grandkids with literacy. We're having a bonding time, you know, reading together. Who doesn't want that? So here's the devious part. What just happened is that average Joe, who, when you gave him Milton Friedman's book, his defenses were up, right? Like, I'm too busy. I don't need that. I'm fine. But now when I'm going through Joe to his kids or his grandkids, his defenses come down and he willingly receives the material. And so here's the big reveal. We've surveyed this pretty consistently.

0: This is Jason in the house.
1: You know, part of the reason I got attracted, I mean, look, I've known you for a number of years. We have mutual friends and Jennifer Scott and others who are big fans of this, but I had multiple experiences with my wife going into a big store because, you know, our kids, they, you know, like, well, we want to get them something. And books seem to be like the most rewarding. You can write a little inscription in it. You know, we have, sure. I have books that my parents gave me or my grandparents gave me, and I treasure those. Like, I got this nursery rhyme thing that's totally politically incorrect now. I mean, I can't believe some of the nursery rhymes that were going on back in the, you know, 40s, but I still have them because that was their book and then they passed it along. Anyway, so we go to these stores and I got one that was about Bigfoot. And I laugh when I see Bigfoot. I just think, oh, I can't get enough of it. I just think it's funny, right? And I thought, oh, maybe there's a good little story in here that has some sort of little life lesson about being kind or something. No, it had a political agenda that once I started reading it, I thought, what the? This is, are you kidding me? That is not the way the world works. And that is a counterproductive message to a grandchild that I love with all my heart.
2: And that you found out about it because you took the time to read through it. How many parents just pick up a book and they make a surface level judgment that, oh, this should be fine or this looks good. And then they pass it on to the kid or to the grandkid. And
1: exactly.
2: They take the time to like read through it. And this is where the fatigue comes in. Parents feel like they now have to be the hall monitors for their, you know, before anything gets to their children. I need to watch all the shows. I need to read all their books. I need to consume all the content just to make sure, because you never know who's sneaking something in. Parents shouldn't have to, you know, do that. They should be able to rely on certain brands. Now, many brands have been co-opted by the left over time. And so that's partly what we're trying to do with Tuttle Twins is, look, we don't want parents to disengage and turn off their own critical thinking and just assume that, you know, everything Connor writes is true or accurate. Like, do your own research still. But parents crave brands, institutions that they can just trust and leaders and people that aren't going to try and pull the rug out from under them.
1: Yeah, snooker some DEI engaged in engagement into these books. So let's talk about your kind of political philosophy and what, because it's not an injection of politics, but what I find is that you're trying to teach people to think for themselves and to be some of those, but let's talk about some of the principles as you see them that are important to convey to kids that are pretty young. I mean, a lot of the books are targeted, right, 5 to 12 years old, I see.
2: Yeah.
1: Explain kind of how you approach that.
2: Well, I would say at a high level, our worldview is very kind of conservative libertarian blend, which in yesteryear, you would call that classical liberalism, which is the term
1: that
2: we now use.
1: Yeah.
2: Liberalism now means something very different. The founding fathers just called it being liberal, but that term has been totally undermined. But if you look broadly speaking at the founding fathers, you had this respect for and you know, desire to protect basic civic rights like freedom of speech, property rights, you know, free markets, and those were like the core elements of the classical liberal political philosophy, effectively boiled down to this idea that you should leave other people alone and do no harm unto other, you know, people, and that you should have the right to do anything you want to do, provided that you, you know, don't harm anyone else and interfere with their rights. And so at the end of the day, it's very, I think, simple. It kind of just focuses on that foundation. But then out of that, you can extract all types of ideas and topics. So, for example, in the children's series, which is what you had, you know, we have books for toddlers and books for teens and, you know, so forth. But the core children's series that you were just talking about, 5 to 12 age, you know, we've got the book, you know, based off of the law. So it's talking about what are our rights? Where do rights come from? And what is the proper role of government? We have a book based off of, and this is what Milton Friedman made popular, which was The Story of the Pencil, how no one knows how to make a pencil. And that's really a lesson about free markets, how markets are just people collaborating all over the world, based on their own self-interest. And in the end, we have pencils and we have SpaceX rockets and we have iPhones. And that's the beauty of the market. We have a book all about the danger of the Federal Reserve and how inflation happens and how the dollar has been undermined. We have a book on competition and how that's important. We have a book on the dangers of socialism. We have a book on having a humble foreign policy and following the golden rule. And then just rattling off the other ones, we've got one on entrepreneurship, one on education, how we really learn. We took Jordan Peterson's book, 12 Rules for Life, turned that into a book for kids. It's called the 12 Rules Bootcamp. So basically, what does it look like to live well as a kid? And what are the principles of good living that you can follow? And so, again, like they all point back to this core philosophy, which is just freedom is important and we should protect it and enjoy it and afford it to others.
1: I think
2: out of that core, you can build a lot of different ideas.
1: You're listening to Jason in the House. We'll be back with more right after this.
0: More Jason in the House next.

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6: It's Jason in the house.
28: I think the empowerment of the... I really do believe it's empowerment, and the belief in self-determination is core to a child's development and growth. Now, somehow, some way, my parents growing up, I just always grew up with this belief. I knew they loved me. I knew they cared for me. My parents had gone through a divorce, which was tough because I thought, you know, what did I do wrong? And put a lot of blame on myself, but I, you know, it took a long time for me to digest and understand that it had nothing to do with me. But, and fortunately got through that. But, you know, those were difficult. But early on, I always kind of grew up with this idea of, you know, if not me, who? Like, Jason, you can do anything if you set your mind to it. The focus determines reality. And if you want to do it, try it. If you fail, it's okay. And, like, I remember winning a juggling contest. You know, I played a lot of soccer. So, I, 10 years old, I juggled the ball 55 times in a row and under pressure in a small space. And I won a trophy. And it was very, it wasn't, hey, everybody got a trophy. It was, I earned it because I developed a skill and it empowered me and I won. And so, I've just like taken those lessons through my life and had the confidence from my parents. Now, not every kid goes through that, but what's amazing is you're taking, these principles and these ideas, like, you know, inflation and things that are like really, like, you know, your eyes want to just glaze over and imagine what a 7-year-old is thinking about. But doing it in a way that is fun and the illustrations are great and it makes sense. And, you know, the our oldest grandchild is 8. So I haven't dove into the to the teenage ones, but the 5 to 12, I mean, reading is should be fun and it should be a skill set that they learn, and to be able to be a grandparent and either hand them a book, because they look at it different when Papa or Ama, my wife, hands something to some, they will pay attention to it. And it's a great opportunity to get it moving in the right direction. There's room for all kinds of fun and coloring and, you know, all that creative stuff. But there's also room to be able to say, hey, let's get this embedded. Because you know what? The other side. Now, talk to me here, because we're running out of time, Connor, but talk to me about the perversion and the marketplace, because I venture to say 95% of them are using these tools and vehicles in a very nefarious way.
0: Well, first to touch on what you said a moment ago, Jason, I think we underestimate, like you said, you know, kids can get their entertainment and fun, silly stuff, wherever, but I think we underestimate how kids are able to understand big ideas. When we started Total Twins, you know, let kids be kids. Right? We get critics like, you know, these aren't topics for kids. Wait till they're adults, you know, don't bother right. them with stuff. Let them just whatever. And oh my gosh, like I go, it's so weird, Jason. I go to like a lot of homeschool conferences and others, but like it's really the homeschool conferences where this happens, where I'm like a celebrity. Like these kids are running up to get their autograph and, oh my gosh, this is my favorite book. And this has now been happening over the years. And I just think to myself, like, what have we tapped into that kids are not only like willing to read these books if their parents are reading with them, but like they love these books. And I think it really boils down to there are so many kids out there who don't want to be spoon-fed the, you know, Billy and Susie played on the playground, boring, boring, boring, you know, like like they want to be challenged. Think of Thanksgiving dinner when you're like a preteen. You don't want to sit at the little kids table. You want to be with the adults, right? Like you get to a certain age or mindset where like you want more challenge, you want more exposure. And I feel like a lot of kids are that way. They want to be challenged. They can learn, you know, these big ideas. And to your point about kind of the marketplace of ideas, what's happening out there, these kids are hearing about big idea things, you know, in the news, passing in the hallway, you know, listening to a podcast, whatever. They're getting exposed to ideas that they don't understand, to worldviews that are new to them. And so this idea that you should passively wait for your kids at some, you know, future date when they're an adult to talk to them, guys, that is too late. That is too late. Your children by then will have been exposed to all kinds of other ideologies and worldviews. That's not to say that you need to program your children or grandchildren and kind of indoctrinate them and not expose them to be critical thinkers to ideas that may even differ with your own. But every parent, back to the religious example, like you have the natural responsibility to transmit your values to your children, because if you don't, that kid is a sponge and will be soaking up all kinds of, you know, social justice warrior, democratic socialist nonsense that's out there in the world. So my plea and pitch to parents, Jason, is recognize that your children's mind is ground zero in an ideological war zone.
28: Yeah.
0: And you would never think about sending your child into a physical battle in some battlefield half a world away, if they didn't have a rifle and body armor and knowledge of the enemy and rules of engagement, like if your kid were just like airdropped into, you know, wherever in the Middle East without, like, and they're just in a t-shirt and jeans and, you know, like, they, you know, like, stupid, right? Like, that's just even preposterous to think about. And yet I contend that too many parents do the equivalent of that when it comes to the ideological battles of our day. They don't provide them body armor. They don't provide them rules of engagement, knowledge of the enemy, you know, and a weapon to fight back. And so that's where resources like the Tuttle Twins, I think, can empower those parents to recognize, wow, we are in a crazy world. My kid is going to get exposed to all kinds of other stuff. Let me give them that armor. Let me give them that weaponry, that knowledge to fight back, so that as they go engage with the world, they'll be better prepared.
28: Exactly. Well said. Because a big part, I think, of school education is your ability to understand both sides of the argument, make good, rational, foundational decisions. And if you don't have a foundation where you understand that many of the principles that I know you believe in, I believe in, others believe in, which is, you know, freedom and liberty and self-determination and those types of things, then, yeah, they go, you're right, into battle, having only heard one side. And I think there's such a bombardment in today's schools, in grade schools, higher education, certainly on the internet. I mean, everywhere, Hollywood, it's just coming at them constantly. So, all right, Connor, I got some questions for you. Now, we make everybody go through these, but they're very insightful to you. And, you know, where you're coming from, where you're going, so, and what you're doing. So my first question is, so let's say you, your wife, your family say, hey, you know what? I got a treat tonight. Everybody is going to enjoy this because I have invited over. Now, who would you invite over? Anybody in the history of time, dead or alive, who would you want to have come break bread and have share a meal with the Boyack family?
0: I would say Thomas Jefferson is my first pick, but I would actually probably pick Frederick Bastiat, the author you mentioned. Man, if your listeners don't know who that is, like go look him up. He was like a one man resistance army against the French socialists. Yeah. And but he's a witty writer. His writings are just a pleasure to read because he's kind of like poking at the, almost like a comedian. He's like poking at the enemy and making fun of them a little bit. And so I have a soft spot for him because he was kind of the person that woke me up in a lot of ways and helped me learn a lot of these ideas. So I would say Frederick Bastiat.
28: All right. Yeah. No, that would be good. Bigfoot, alive or not alive? Real or not real?
0: Oh, I know near zero about any of this. I would say not real, not alive. I would say it's a figment of people's imagination.
28: Oh, but it is entertaining. I can tell you that. It is entertaining. What was your high school mascot?
0: I grew up in Poway, which is in San Diego, and we were the Titans, the Poway Titans.
28: Yeah, a lot of Titans grew up in San Diego County. That's important. Yes,
0: that's the school where Blink 182 came out of. That's our
28: wow, you're huge claim to fame there. That's really impressive. I'm sure that'll withstand the test of time, right there. Nothing
0: well,
28: like
0: Tom
28: that.
0: Tom DeLonge actually got expelled from school. I should note. So it's
28: that I believe. That I believe. All right. Pineapple on pizza, yes or no?
0: We had some last night. My wife makes delicious homemade pizza, and I am a fan.
28: The judges do not like this answer, Connor. I'm just telling you, you have absolutely blown yourself out of the water. This is not
0: the weakest
28: right.
0: Link.
28: This is not right. We'll have to put that on the checklist of things to fix in the Boyack family. Because
0: you can edit this out of the episode.
28: No, it's got to. This is part of the permanent record because you're going to have to go through rehab or something. Pizza, great. Pineapple, great. Pineapple on pizza, not so great, but we'll get you there. We'll get you there.
0: All right.
28: All right. Last question. Best advice you ever got?
0: Oh, this one's easy. My granddad was a connoisseur of acronyms. He would use acronyms all the time. KTYL, know that you're loved. And, you know, he would write on note cards and just use acronyms. And the best one that has stuck with me my whole life, that has really led, I think I credit it with a lot of my success, his acronym was PPPG, which stands for persistence pays pretty good.
1: Yeah,
0: and really just follow through, execution, be persistent. Man, that has just led to so many opportunities in my life of just not giving up, following through. So I credit Granddad and PPPG for helping me out.
28: So he was doing those way before texting and the internet and all that. Mm-hmm. He was old school acronym. That's
0: 3x5 note cards with pen that he would write them on.
28: Because, you know, you have to kind of decipher them. I still get them from my kids. And then I just think, wait, what is that? I got to think it
0: through. You got to look them up online. Yeah. What does that mean?
28: Exactly. PPPG. I'll remember that's really good. Congratulations on Tuttle Twins. Connor Boyack, thanks so much for joining us on the Jason in the House podcast.
0: Jason, thanks for having me. Appreciate it.
28: Can't thank Connor enough. Love the Tuttle Twins, what they're doing and how they're doing it. I want to remind people, it would be really good if you could rate this podcast. Would be really cool if you subscribe to it, but at least rate it. That would be good. And then, yeah, I want to remind people, you can listen ad-free with a Fox News Podcast Plus subscription on Apple Podcasts. 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Thanks for listening. We'll talk to you again soon.
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30: Turn against the war. I'm Carmen Roberts, Fox News. As negotiations continue to reopen the Strait of Hormuz and eventually end the war with Iran, a poll shows Americans don't approve of President Trump's war. Fox's Alex Hogan reports.
31: 75% of Americans say the conflict with Iran has not been worth the cost. That's according to a Marquette Law School poll. There's also new economic pressure on the administration after the latest jobs report released this week. July's numbers show 23,000 jobs were cut. National Economic Council Director Kevin Hassett argued he doesn't see this as being set in stone. Gains in previous months had been revised down.
30: This weekend, Iran issued a list of demands to the U.S. before it will agree to reopen the strait. President Trump told Axios he's pivoting away from military action to economic pressure. Meantime, Israeli Prime Minister Benjamin Netanyahu said today that President Trump's new Gaza plan is unacceptable. The prime minister says that Israel will not withdraw from Gaza until Hamas truly disarms. Jury selection begins Monday in the trial for Dwayne Keefe D. Davis. He is the man accused of the 1996 murder of rapper Tupac Shakur.
1: Prosecutors accused Davis of helping to arrange the drive-by shooting that killed 25-year-old Tupac Shakur near the Las Vegas Strip nearly three decades ago. He's been in jail since late 2023 and has pleaded not guilty. Prosecutors are expected to portray him as the top dog who ordered the hit on Tupac and provided the murder weapon. Tupac's murder had gone cold until prosecutors say Davis started making public statements about his gang ties. Investigators also say Davis co-authored a 2019 memoir where he talked about wanting revenge back in 1996 after Tupac beat up his nephew. That book, along with police and media interviews, are all expected to be key to the prosecution's case.
30: Fox's C.B. 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
30: California Governor Gavin Newsom was in Michigan today meeting with United Auto Workers and encouraging them to get out and vote in the upcoming midterm elections. And he said that President Trump is going to get, in his words, kneecapped if Republicans don't maintain power. So he is getting desperate, referring to the president.
33: He's doing everything to rig it, and he's just winding up. You see it on vote by mail. You see what he's trying to do in Fulton County. Not trying to do. He took the ballots in Fulton County.
30: Newsom is widely expected to run for the Democratic presidential nomination in 2028. Suspected Irish criminal boss Daniel Kinahan is back in Dublin after being extradited from Dubai. The 49-year-old is accused of running an international drug smuggling and money laundering empire stretching from Ireland to Britain, Spain, and the U.S. Kinahan is expected to appear before Ireland's special criminal court and be held in a high-security prison. He has previously denied laundering money and said he's being scapegoated. The National Fire Center says that 94 large fires are burning in the U.S. And so far this year, wildfires have scorched more than 6 million acres. Spider-Man Brand New Day swung to $144.5 million domestically in a second weekend.
34: You're not going to get away with this.
35: But he might.
34: I didn't know you could get that big.
30: No movie ever has racked up a higher total faster, and it puts the Sony Marvel release on track to become the biggest blockbuster ever after grabbing $1.67 billion worldwide in just 10 days. And this Spider-Man has already passed Toy Story 5 to become this year's biggest movie. Meantime, Christopher Nolan's The Odyssey is having an epic run of its own, crossing $1 billion worldwide, becoming Nolan's biggest hit. The two blockbusters are helping Hollywood swing into the best year since the pandemic. Carmen Roberts, Fox News.
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6: Good evening and welcome to you from New York. I'm John Roberts in for Brett Baer. The man accused of starting the worst of three fires burning in and around Spokane, Washington, faces arraignment for arson. A Senate committee passes a resolution holding Dr. Anthony Fauci in contempt of Congress. We will tell you what that all means. And Brett Baer talks with Ukraine's president about how drones are changing the face of the battlefield with Russia. But first, disturbing news about a U.S. Marine veteran who has been jailed in Russia since 2022 while on his way to a new job in Moldova. Sources say he may be close to death after horrific treatment. Senior foreign policy correspondent Jillian Turner's got the latest tonight. She's at the State Department. Good evening, Jillian.
7: Good evening to you, John. Former U.S. Marine Robert Gilman has been imprisoned in Russia on trumped-up charges since back in 2022. His family, through their representatives, tell us that his Russian captors have repeatedly tortured him over the subsequent years. They now say, revealing for the first time, that he slipped into a state of semi-consciousness back in June, and they fear he is verging on death.
9: Right now, he is in a catatonic state. He's being fed through a tube that goes down his nose into his stomach. And quite honestly, we were afraid he may already be dead or he may not come out of this.
7: Gilman's sister Lexi said, quote, "I am more afraid for my brother than I have been since this horrible nightmare started. I'm worried that he could die." The Russians have denied Gilman's family and U.S. officials any access to or communication with him since June, despite repeated urging from the Trump administration. Secretary of State Marco Rubio reportedly asked Russia's foreign minister Sergei Lavrov to release Gilman into U.S. custody to receive urgent medical care during a meeting they had in Manila on July 23rd. But there is hope. The Russians have released several high-profile American hostages in recent years.
11: I thought this would be easy because I have a very good relationship with President Putin.
7: Gilman, a 32-year-old Massachusetts native, was arrested in Russia while en route to a new job in Moldova. The Russians accused him at the time of assaulting a cop, something he denies. He has allegedly been subjected to several forms of torture and forced to take mind-altering drugs while in captivity.
9: Having been the head of the hostage recovery fusion cell at the FBI, and Robert Gilman is by far one of the worst cases I've seen when it comes to how the Russians are treating Americans in prison.
7: Robert Gilman is one of at least 10 Americans held without just cause inside Russia, known captives, this according to U.S. officials. Our sources, John, tell us that Gilman's death coming now would be sure to add severe strain to the relations between the White House and the Kremlin, already at odds right now, as we all well know, over the wars in Ukraine and in Iran. John?
6: Well, let's hope the Russians do the right thing. Jillian Turner at the State Department for us. Jillian, thank you. A Senate committee has voted to hold in contempt of Congress the face of the government's response to the COVID-19 pandemic. The Judiciary Committee is also referring Dr. Anthony Fauci to the Department of Justice for potential prosecution over his refusal to answer questions at a hearing last week. Chief Congressional Correspondent Chad Pergram tells us where things stand. He's at the Capitol. Good evening, Chad.
12: John, good evening. Republicans say that Anthony Fauci was obligated to answer questions under subpoena. The GOP taking action after Fauci invoked the Fifth last week.
13: On this vote, the yeas are 8, the nays are 7, and the amendment is agreed to.
12: a party line vote.
1: I've never voted to hold somebody in contempt. But if there's one person that should be held in contempt, it's Anthony Fauci.
12: Senate Homeland Security Committee Republicans imploring the DOJ to prosecute Fauci.
3: We will hand carry this over to the Attorney General. We will hand carry this to the District Court here in Columbia.
12: Chairman Rand Paul is freelancing, ignoring the custom of the entire Senate voting to refer someone to the Justice Department for possible prosecution.
3: There is some precedent for doing it that way, and it still may be done that way.
12: Fox can't locate any precedent for such a unilateral maneuver. Contempt for Fauci wouldn't pass on the floor because it needs 60 votes to break a filibuster. Democrats say Paul is out of line.
13: No individual senator and no committee speaks for the entire Senate as a whole.
12: The DOJ says it, quote, seriously reviews all congressional referrals. Democrats believe disregard for Fauci invoking the Fifth could undercut any prospective case.
14: Is almost certainly never going to be approved by a court because it violates basic constitutional rights.
12: Fauci's attorney accuses Paul of trying to, quote, weaponize the Justice Department against his client. Democrats argue that before last week's hearing, Republicans cut them out of the Fauci inquiry.
13: The minority has been excluded from witness interviews.
12: But Republicans contend Democrats showed no interest in GOP findings.
3: They have all been uploaded on a website that you were invited to join. You never even asked for the password.
12: Another Senate panel just obtained a copy of the HHS phone that Fauci used during the pandemic.
15: But it's frustrating we haven't gotten these devices till now, but now we have them.
12: Johnson says decrypting the phone could answer questions that Fauci did not answer last week. President Trump says Fauci deserves prosecution. John?
6: Chad, thank you. There are growing concerns in Texas about the rapid expansion of artificial intelligence data centers. It has become a major issue in this fall's midterm election campaign. Democrats are calling for a pause on new development. The Republican governor wants an audit, while industry supporters say the centers fuel financial growth for the state. Correspondent Brooke Taylor has the latest. She's in Dallas for us.
16: As AI data centers spread across Texas, so does the political backlash. Supporters say the massive campuses promise billions in investment, thousands of jobs, and could help America stay ahead of China. But many Texans living near proposed projects worry they'll have to pay the price through higher electric costs and greater water demands.
18: It's more about how is the quality of life? What is my day-to-day going to be like?
16: Now Governor Greg Abbott is responding, ordering state audits of proposed data centers before they connect to the Texas power grid, as concerns grow over whether an already strained electric grid can keep pace with the massive increase in demand.
19: Any AI data center even thinking about coming here, they're going to bring their own money, bring their own power, reuse their own water, and do it in a way that reduces the cost of electricity for residents across our state.
16: Democratic gubernatorial nominee Gina Hinojosa says Abbott acted too late.
20: We need to end the subsidies, the rich subsidies that Greg Abbott approved for these data centers, which is why we have hundreds pouring in and trying to get in under the wire.
16: Political scientist Cal Gilson says both parties see political opportunity. Republicans are working to protect their base, and Democrats see a rare opening in rural communities that Republicans have long dominated.
19: Most of the new data centers are proposed for rural parts of the state. Democrats have not won a statewide election in Texas for 30 years. They have to cut the margins where they normally lose.
16: And it's not just Texas. From Ohio to Wisconsin and Pennsylvania, data centers have become a major campaign issue. John.
6: Brooke Taylor for us in Dallas. Brooke, thank you. And sticking with technology, a Senate committee is considering bipartisan legislation to strengthen online protections for children. Among the proposals are age verification, parental consent, and restrictions on artificial intelligence chatbots. Correspondent Alex Hogan shows us tonight.
22: Kids in America spend 7 to 9 hours per day on screens, according to HHS. That's as many hours of screen time as they spend sleeping. Lawmakers today on Capitol Hill argue guardrails to regulate big tech are long overdue.
23: The pushback is we can't do it or it's too complicated. Quite honestly, we don't believe you. We don't believe that.
22: The Senate Commerce Committee reviewing a series of proposals to protect kids using social media or artificial intelligence.
24: The era
4: of big tech profiting off of our children is over.
22: Among bills moving forward, the Kids Online Safety Act, which would increase protections for minors' data and require platforms give users the option to opt out of personalized algorithms. Lawmakers also calling for federal safety standards for chatbots inside children's toys.
5: Independent testing of these AI-enabled toys, often equipped with speakers and microphones, found them discussing sexually explicit content and explaining where to find knives and pills in the household.
22: Also in the room, parents of children who died by suicide after cyberbullying or exposure to self-harm content. Senator Ted Cruz, the chair of the committee, honored the memory of those kids by asking the grieving parents to stand. In a tech-focused world, more countries this year are passing laws in effort to handle this problem. Last December, Australia became the first country to ban social media for children under the age of 16. And in various European countries, minors now need parental consent. Critics argue passing these types of laws leads to online privacy problems. The Kids Online Safety Act will move to the Senate floor, but we have been here before. The bill previously passed the chamber in 2024, but stalled in the House. John?
6: Alex Hogan for us. Alex, thank you. There's growing pressure tonight on senators to skip some or all of their summer recess to pass President Trump's Save America Act. But it's doubtful that will happen. Chief Congressional Correspondent Chad Pergram is on Capitol Hill.
12: There is no issue more important to some Senate Republicans and President Trump than the Save America Act, which includes voter ID.
8: We need to get this passed. Americans want to see this.
12: Even the Senate's newest member wants to stay in Washington.
4: What's up with recess anyway? Who gets a month off from work? I think we should stay up there and work and get it done.
12: Some Republicans support daring their colleagues to thwart the bill.
10: If you're going to oppose something, you've got to earn it on the floor, as opposed to this kind of kabuki theater we do right now where you just give a thumbs up or a thumbs down.
12: However, numbers matter.
17: It seems to me some days that I'm the only one here who can count to 50 in this town, but we don't have the votes to get rid of the filibuster, and we aren't flipping 10 Democrats to vote for the Save America Act.
12: But even if they won't vote yes, at least one Democrat commiserates with Thune.
10: The votes don't exist, and some of our colleagues just don't know how to count sometimes.
12: There's risk for Republicans promising the Save America Act, but failing to deliver.
21: I don't think we overpromised. I think we wished it would work.
12: There wasn't a plan. This was a wish?
21: Yeah, there's nothing certain up here. I wish we could get this done for the people of Alabama.
12: The Senate's in session for now, but senators are bewildered about what's on the docket the rest of the week, be it a temporary spending bill or a Russia sanctions measure.
24: I don't know what the plan is, and maybe it's because our leadership doesn't know.
12: Now, Republicans are concerned that voters could stay home this fall if they don't think the GOP accomplished enough this year. John?
6: All right, Chad, in the House, there's now an ethics committee investigation into the embattled Republican Ohio Congressman Max Miller. Tell us about that.
12: That's right. Well, he referred himself to the ethics panel, but ethics probes, they take months. So this slows things down. Miller says he has nothing to hide. He's accused of assaulting his ex-wife. She's the daughter of GOP Ohio Senator Bernie Moreno.
25: This is truly the seventh level of hell. This has been a horrific experience for my entire family. My daughter lives in constant fear of this man.
12: Now, Moreno says Miller is unfit for office. There's now pressure on Miller to end his reelection bid. He can stay on the ballot as late as August 10th. John?
6: Chad Pergram for us on Capitol Hill. Chad, thank you as always.
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12: Iran says it is in the final stage of drafting an agreement on the Strait of Hormuz with Oman. This comes as President Trump says the strait is open, sort of. He said he thinks the conflict will end pretty soon. We have Fox team coverage tonight. Steve Harrigan in Tel Aviv, Israel, with details on an emerging agreement that would give Iran authority over vessels passing northward through the strait. We begin, though, with senior White House correspondent Peter Ducey and the president's recent comments about the country's weapons arsenal. Good evening, Peter.
13: Good evening, John. President Trump says the reason he has not yet ordered the largest military strike since World War II against Iran is that they want to talk. It is not because we're out of ammo.
14: We have literally massive amounts of ammunition.
13: That's what the president learned during a Camp David meeting last week, where, according to the Washington Post, he demanded answers from Defense Secretary Pete Hegseth on why he had apparently been misled on extreme munitions shortages. And Trump vented at Hegseth that he thought the munitions issue, quote, had been fixed.
14: We always want more. We have to have more. We have other things maybe come up. You maybe come up and maybe don't come up. Hopefully nothing else does come up.
13: The president posted, I am extremely happy with the job that Pete Hegseth is doing. President Trump says his Iran policy hasn't depleted stockpiles, but Biden's Ukraine policy did.
14: When Biden gave him so much, Biden gave $300 billion worth of ammunition.
13: In the Oval Office, the president signed an executive order aimed at eliminating so-called birth tourism.
14: This was meant for the babies of slaves. It was right after 1 week or 2 weeks after the Civil War ended.

0: This wasn't for wealthy multi-millionaires, billionaires coming in and bringing 15, 20, 30 children along with them. It's become a big business, and we're ending that business.
1: Vice President Vance's stock is rising in Trump world, possibly through November 2028.
2: We, of course, have debates and conversations about what exactly we should do. But when the President of the United States makes a decision, we are unified in this administration in carrying out that mission.
1: According to the Washington Post, the President told donors recently, at the end of the day, we need to elect J.D.
0: I think he's great, but we're way too early to even be thinking about that.
1: President Trump told me a year ago he thought that J.D. Vance is the most likely heir to MAGA, but he's always poured a lot of praise into Marco Rubio's potential candidacy. The thing is, if he is now telling donors to back a Vance 2028 campaign that could clear the Republican primary field really early, John.
3: It certainly could. Peter Ducey at the White House. Peter, thank you. Now to the terms of a possible deal on the Strait of Hormuz and the restlessness in other parts of the Middle East. Our chief international correspondent, Steve Harrigan, is in Tel Aviv with that part of the story.
4: Iranian officials say a deal to regulate commercial shipping through the Strait of Hormuz is close.
5: These fundamental agreements with Oman have mostly been completed, meaning we have made significant progress in our discussions with Oman, and this progress is on the verge of being finalized.
4: The agreement would give Iran control over ships entering the strait and Oman control over departing ships. The U.S. is expected to reject any demands from Iran for transit fees. There are also other flashpoints of violence threatening diplomacy. In Israel, funerals for the two Israeli soldiers killed in southern Lebanon. Israeli military officials say the two were killed and four more wounded by an explosion during a building search of a suspected Hezbollah threat. In response, Israel warned civilians in parts of southern Lebanon to evacuate before launching airstrikes, marking the largest attack since the U.S. brokered a ceasefire between the two sides in June. And in the Red Sea, Iranian-backed Houthi terrorists launched fresh attacks against Saudi Arabia, firing missiles at two oil tankers. The Houthi attacks have slowed exports through the Red Sea and in the past have caused spikes in oil prices. They also risk creating a wider war with the threat of retaliation by Saudi Arabia. The Houthis also attacked military camps in Yemen today, killing at least 38 soldiers. And Saudi officials warn that even more attacks could be on the way and coming soon, both from the Houthis and from Iranian-backed Iraqi militia. John?
3: Let's hope that doesn't happen. Steve Harrigan for us in Tel Aviv. Steve, thank you. Up next, Brett Baer talks with Ukraine's president about the changing face of the battlefield as his country tries to push back against the Russian invasion.
6: We'll be back with more right after this.

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2: Mr. President, great to see you again.
3: Good to see you too, Brett.
2: Let me start with this. Is Ukraine winning right now?
3: Not losing.
2: Not losing.
3: Yes, it's very important. Between us, winning is not to lose our country and our independence. So from this side, we are winning. But from real situation on the battlefield, it's important that initiative is not in the hands of Russia. We are not losing and they are not winning. So I want to be cautious, you know, with such phrases and with such words. Yes, I want to be very realistic and be clear for the audience. So this is important. We are better on the battlefield and we have questions in the sky. This is true.
2: Much better on the battlefield.
3: It's true.
2: The current advantage in drone warfare seems to be a result of a lot of planning, cooperation between private and public companies. Developing this technology, how has that partnership worked? How do you see it on the ground?
3: So, from the very beginning of this war, we have, you know, some companies. Now we have around 500 mil-tech companies.
2: 500?
3: 500, small and big, and dozens very big companies, really, very strong companies. Now they're focusing already not only on drones, electronic war systems of electronic warfare. They began to produce ballistic missiles, just the first steps. But this year, we already saw, this year we will have our Ukrainian ballistic missiles. You know that there is a big problem with anti-ballistic systems. You have, Americans have the best in the world, it's Patriot and THAAD. It's the best in the world, it's true. We want to do something similar. This is difficult, but cheaper. And maybe with a cooperation with our American companies, we will do it this year.
2: The reports on the ground over there, and we sent a crew all over the place looking at these drone fields and brigades. There are now a lot of American private defense tech companies working in Ukraine, and they're learning from Ukrainian companies,
3: yeah,
2: but also contributing new ideas. Is that how it's working?
3: It's true. We give Americans, we are very open. They helped us from the very beginning of this war, and now we give them our experience. And really, they have these ideas, a lot of co-production with Americans in Ukraine. And of course, we want to make progress in productions in the United States, co-production, Ukraine and United States. We share drones, we share for them how to save bases, military bases, soldiers, and etc. This is real experience from the front. This, we share it with American partners.
2: We had a crew go to Brave One, a demonstration day. In the middle of a big field, there were newly developed unmanned ground vehicles, all different sizes and functions driving around. He said it was like Mad Max, the movie. How are these unmanned vehicles changing the battlefield?
3: You know, first of all, understanding that Russia loses 30,000 people per month, and we can't do it because people are the first. This is priority. Of course, we used the ideas of technologies, different robotized systems to help people which are wounded, to give them food, to bring them water, not send people because they can be in the death zone, it can be wounded or dead. So that's why we made a lot of progress in it. So we use it, demining drones, attack drones, drones interceptors, which are destroying Iranian Shahids, and etc. So, of course, all this technology, all this military tech moved the war to another story.
2: Yeah. Is it a race against Russia when it comes to that technology?
3: Yes, it's a race, and it's true. And when somebody said that they can't do the same, we are quicker, it's true, but they learn. And it's true. So we have to be quicker. Otherwise, it will be, for us, will be very difficult.
2: Do you know how many Russians have been killed in this war? Do
3: yeah.
2: you have an estimate?
3: Yeah. So their losses, 1,600,000 losses, and about 700,000 killed. About.
2: And then compared to Ukraine?
3: Compared to Ukraine, it's... really very difficult to say. Sorry, be honest, I don't want to be very open about it.
2: Yeah.
3: Because Russians will understand what's going on with our army. So we have about 50,000 killed soldiers killed, and we had about 400,000 wounded, and there is a huge number of disappeared.
2: Yeah, and we see stories of that every day. Can Ukraine keep up the advantage it has in drone warfare and the technology, or will Russia catch up?
3: So it depends on very simple things: the money and the time. So when you use technologies, you need to do steps quicker than Russia. We don't have such bureaucracy as Russia has, especially during the war, as I said before interview to you. So we are trying to do quick steps. So, but we can't relax because Russia is also quick, be honest.
2: Yeah. So the big weakness is the ballistic missiles.
3: Ballistic missiles.
2: You need help.
3: Yeah, we need really help. So, you know, today we can destroy and can help and share our knowledge with all the partners. And we do so with the United States and Europeans, with Middle East partners and etc. We can destroy everything, all the, you know, except ballistic missiles. We are on the way. We will do it. But we need time for this. And that's why we spoke about it with President Trump.
2: How did that go?
3: No, it goes.
2: Seems like it's different.
3: It's not simple. It's difficult because of the different, you know, because of Iran. So, and that's why United States, I mean, that helps other countries in Middle East with anti-ballistic missiles. So we need anti-ballistic missiles. We spoke about it with President Trump. He said that he will help, but we will see, you know, it depends. So Russia will use 600 missiles, ballistic missiles they have already, and they will produce 700 more to the end of the year. So it's 1,300. So it's just ballistic.
2: Wow.
3: As I said, we destroy everything, but ballistic is a deficit for us. That's why we need to find any way, winter package, I call it winter package of anti-ballistic missiles.
2: So on the drones, the engineers out there confided in our people on the ground in Ukraine and said that the goal everyone is quietly working toward is fully autonomous drones. In other words, they rely on AI and once released,
3: yes,
2: could operate independently. Do you worry about that? Do you worry that once you go fully autonomous, then suddenly it's Terminator? The movie?
3: I don't know. No, we're not thinking about it. Really, we control this. It's not. It can't work without people now. Yeah. We control this, so I think that people are saved.
2: What do you need most from America?
3: Licenses for Patriots. To increase the production and then help to American allies to give them these anti-ballistic missiles. So we need licenses for this, and it will be enough for us. The second, we need winter package of anti-ballistic missiles, and really we need more sanctions on Putin. Otherwise, he will not sit and speak. He doesn't want to negotiate between us. I feel it. He wants to increase mobilization.
2: Well, we appreciate you taking the time.
3: Thanks so much.
2: Thank you very much. We'll continue to follow it.
3: Thank you so much. Thank you for everything.
2: We'll be back with more right after this.
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23: Sort of open right now. You know, we have a thing called the blockade headed up by the U.S. Navy, and we control it. And now we control it, but they can always shoot something. We have certain types of munitions that are very powerful. that we have virtual unlimited supply. We have others where it's a little bit tighter.
1: All right, President Trump talking about the state of negotiations with Iran and insisting that the United States still does have plenty of munitions to prosecute that conflict. I'm John Roberts in for Brett Baer. Let's bring in our panel. Larry Kudlow of Fox Business is with us tonight. David Carlucci, former New York State Democratic Senator. And Harris Faulkner, anchor of the Faulkner Focus and co-host of Outnumbered. Harris, let's start with you. You come from a military family. Where do you see all of this being at the moment, and where is it going?
3: Well, you know, this is something different than we've seen before in terms of the Middle East. I mean, the president went and leaned in on the issue of no nuclear weapons, and he means it. He still does. He wants life over death. He doesn't want more war. The complication with that, though, and Lieutenant General Kellogg told me this on the Faulkner Focus this week, kindness rarely is a good thing when you're at war with somebody.
1: Mm-mm.
3: Yeah, it's tough to keep extending an olive branch when you know you sometimes have to hit them with that stick. And so where we are now is stuck between two countries that probably would rather do business together without us, Oman and Iran. And I don't know really what our seat at the table is going to look like. I mean, Larry's the best person to ask you about the money, but militarily, we have a lot of people still on ships. We've got everybody in holding, and we aren't moving yet because this president means it. This is it.
1: Yeah, we can't move yet. Let's talk to you about the potential plan, because our understanding is, according to Reuters, the proposed Hormuz passage deal not feasible for the shipping industry, sources say. Under the latest proposal, Tehran would be able to intervene if necessary with any inbound traffic, while outbound traffic would follow a route between Iran and Oman. Iran is seeking fees of between 5% and 7%. Oman is discussing fees of around 3%. Now, there's one strait in the world that I know of where fees are charged. That's the Bosporus.
4: Mm-hmm.
1: But we have other straits out there, Strait of Malacca, the Gibraltar Strait, even the English Channel, that's free unfettered transit. If the situation changes in the Strait of Hormuz, why wouldn't it change everywhere?
4: Look, freedom to navigate is a crucial, universal principle, which will be upheld. And I might add, this so-called deal between Iran and Oman is not a serious deal. It has been rejected again by the U.S. government, as it should have been, actually suggesting that the American ships would not be permitted to pass through along with Israel. I don't know that Israel cares. They don't operate through the Strait of Hormuz, but they would charge toll. They're doing everything that we've asked them not to do.
1: Mm-hmm.
4: So they're challenging Mr. Trump. And look, he would prefer diplomacy. He would prefer to make a deal. But if the Iranians insist on being the Iranians, you cannot trust them. And I learned something today. They are particularly keen on the economic strangulation of Iran, which is a complete basket case. And in the last rounds of bombings, John, which is very important, they knocked out Iranian rail lines,
1: mm-hmm.
4: which essentially begins to isolate them mm-hmm. from trade of goods and services with the rest of the world. Now, that's a tough price to pay for Iranian citizens, but that's what these Islamists are doing. And that we are not going to give up, and we are not going to let them have money to rearm.
1: And at the same time, David, as we are squeezing their economy, they are, in effect, squeezing ours. Oil prices continue to be volatile. I mean, is this going to be indefinite? Because Iran seems to be trying to push President Trump up against the midterm elections.
11: Yeah, that's right. I mean, unfortunately, we heard 5 months ago that this war was going to end in 2 weeks. And we keep hearing this idea that, hey, we're close to a deal, but then we hear that gets pushed back. So I think myself and the majority of Americans are concerned that we're getting into a debacle that could be another never-ending war, the exact thing that President Trump promised us when he was on the campaign trail. And I believe it's really that intent that he's stepped back on that is hurting him the most in the polls. Of course, the economics is one thing, but we start to see this tear because people said, look, this was the president that would prevent these wars. And instead of preventing them, it seems like we've rushed to them. And diplomacy is always the way we have to go. I'd much rather diplomats sharing ideas than Americans sharing condolences. But I think we need clarity. We need the president to be transparent with us about what is a victory. Because right now, it's not clear to me, and it's not clear to a majority of Americans, what is victory in Iran.
1: I'm sure that the president would like to get out of this as quickly as possible.
3: Yeah, but we haven't seen the mission creep that you're talking about, right? We're still very clear-eyed on no nuclear weapons.
1: Mm-hmm.
3: I mean, the Strait of Hormuz, in my estimation, was a mistake. We should have already anticipated that, and we didn't. And now we've got to watch the situation in such a way that we don't get charge fees, that no one does, that we keep it open, as you say. That's very important. But the mission creep is not happening with this. We don't want them to get a nuclear deal, and they, a nuclear weapon, rather, and they know that. Yeah, they want to fight.
1: I'm wondering if I could, because this is going to go on for some time. We've got plenty of time to talk about it.
4: This is a forever war stuff. I just want to say, is a silly Democratic argument. He's been in for 4 or 5 months, for heaven's sakes.
5: Well, we heard
4: the battle has been, 50 years, okay? And what they've tried to do to destroy Israel, and I know the Democratic Party has completely deserted Israel, which is a great shame for the anti-Semitism, but Mr. Trump is trying to end a 50-year war, not go on forever, and the fact remains on gasoline prices. First of all, the numbers have come down, the inflation rate has come down, and we're in the middle of an economic boom right now. The papers are headlines, manufacturing is booming, productivity is booming, AI is booming. I mean,
11: it's booming if you're Chevron or Exxon. And even President Trump said it in the White House.
4: Booming if
11: you said they made too much money and they should give it back to the American people. He sounds like Mayor Mondami.
4: Democrats tried to.
3: He does not sound like Mayor Mondami.
11: He sounds exactly like him. That's exactly something that Mondami would say.
3: He's a capitalist as anybody, probably a bigger one.
11: And my point is that many of these Democrats are capitalists.
4: Drill, baby, drill. Democrats tried to close down.
11: But even, yes, as capitalistic as the president is, even he recognizes that this economy is booming for
3: There's no question a lot of jobs have been created.
1: Folks, I want to jump to this real quick before we run out of time, and that is Anthony Fauci being held in contempt of Congress by a Senate committee and now being referred to the DOJ for a criminal investigation. Harris, is that dog going to hunt?
3: You know, there are two things that I would say about that. So Rand Paul, the chairman, is trying to see if he can do this with the DOJ without a full Senate vote. We don't know that yet. So we're going to watch and see if that happens. Will they pick it up? A short time ago said, message received, we've got it, we are reviewing it. So there's that part of it, and will they review it and you know, will that dog hunt? I don't know. It's going to depend on whether or not we have to see the Senate do more before something else happens.
1: We got a minute hard, then we got to wrap this. But Larry, the contention by Rand Paul is that Anthony Fauci could not claim the Fifth Amendment protection because he's already been pardoned.
4: Well, it's an interesting argument, and it may hold water. I don't know. I'm not the legal scholar. In a sense, it gives him immunity, and that's the discussion period under is from 2014 through 2021. So it might work. I don't know that. One thing's for sure. If he doesn't get the contempt charge, he's been contemptuous of the American
11: public.
4: But if
11: that was the case, that's the key Senator point. Paul should have offered Fauci immunity.
4: Yes, he could have.
11: Don't go after, but it looked like he could have, and he should have. Instead, they were going after Fauci instead of going after the problem.
4: It was an inferred immunity, but actually, it could have been clever and just offer him immunity.
11: It would have been better for
3: Senator Blumenthal put that on the table, but they didn't bite at it. So they did put it there.
1: Folks, thanks for being with us. Really appreciate it. What a great panel.
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12: Exchanging strikes. I'm Angelo Bavaro, Fox News. About a dozen locations were hit Saturday night in a Russian attack in Ukraine, killing two people.
24: Several more people were injured in Ukraine's Black Sea port of Odessa after waves of missiles and drones rained down there. For months, President Vladimir Zelensky has pleaded with other countries, especially the U.S., to send Ukraine more Patriot systems that help shoot down ballistic missiles, but they've become scarcer by the Iran war. Now, he's hoping to secure licenses for Ukraine to manufacture its own. Moscow, though, is taking advantage of this situation by upping their nightly attacks, knowing some strikes won't be intercepted. Meanwhile, Ukrainian drones killed five people and injured two dozen others in Russia's border region of Belgorod. Kyiv continues to target Russian energy infrastructure and oil depots, sparking a fuel crisis there, as well as the country's largest online retailer, Wildberries, has been hit several times.
12: Fox's Stephanie Bennett. The World Health Organization announced one of its warehouses was destroyed on Friday. That's where it was keeping dozens of pallets of medical supplies. New polling says Americans do not approve of the Trump administration's war with Iran, as the latest jobs report fails to impress.
24: 75% of Americans say the conflict with Iran has not been worth the cost. That's according to a Marquette Law School poll. There's also new economic pressure on the administration after the latest